0: As well as something that Auntie Kukahakalau at Kuakanaka is teaching. So it's a different form of introduction that goes back and expresses those places, the mountains, the waterways, the land sections, the ocean, where I live and where I vibrate from. So my new way of introducing myself. I've had so many different iterations of who I am going through academia and learning and evolving in my practice as I continue to be a learner of Hawaii life ways, of Ike Hawaii. There's so many different ways to say that, and many mentors have their ways of expressing that. So I honor all of them. And at the same time, if I'm saying anything that is not something that they're is of their teaching, and it is of my experience or my own expression of their teaching, so those would be my own faults to continue to learn from. So that's me. That's where I am right
1: Wonderful.
0: Now.
1: Well, thank you for bringing your full self here and all your ancestors and your sacred places and your mountains and your waters. It's something I appreciate so much about Pacific Islander peoples is your specificity with your sacred mountains and waters. And of course, as Native Americans, we do that as well. Mm-hmm. It's just as island nations, I think you have such a beautiful connection to the Moana and to the canoes that brought you to your homelands.
0: Yes.
1: Well, thank you. It's such a joy to have you on the Native Seed Pod. And there's so many things I want to ask you about. But first, I want to share a little bit and ask you about this extraordinary book you produced, Kanaka Hawaii Cartography.
0: Wow.
1: Hula, Navigation, and Oratory.
0: Yes.
1: So tell us a little bit about your book and what it means to be a Kanaka Hawaii cartographer.
0: Okay, so that wasn't the book I thought I was going to write. I thought I would put something together right out of my dissertation, kind of adjust things here and there, and turn in something that was of my dissertation. And it turned out the editor said, this is good. I think maybe I need to have somebody, another Native American studies, somebody with a different perspective, look at your piece. I would like to thank Beth Piatot for being that person who gently nudged me in saying that this is a really good idea. Yeah, but the way that I was presenting it through Act 1, Act 2, Act 3 was more of a Western type of performance, where I was trying to use performance as a means of presentation of cartographic expression for Hawaii people. Act 1, Act 2, Act 3 being a Western tradition did not sit right with her, and she gently advised me that perhaps it would be a good idea to find a Hawaii performance method to present your ideas. And I did not know what that was going to look like. So I said, okay, let me give a little bit of time to this. I believe I took a summer and I just thought about it and I wrote out what I would want to read if I was to write about cartography. You see, the first Act 1, Act 2, Act 3 style book was more about storied place names and what the interaction with Beth and the editor really made me see was that I had the opportunity to take this to the next level and to talk about the cartography. Mm. And that's where this book was born, out of that conversation. And after I finished my documenting of what I thought this book should be, of course it took a picturesque form because I'm a cartographer. I'm going to put images together, and it was words, but it was the way that it flowed on the page. And Beth took a look at this and said, "You have to put this in your book." And I can't find that paper. Oh, I felt so bad. But that paper was essentially what this book is. And it meant I had to do an entirely new dissertation because I didn't really know a lot of the things that were in that book. Mm-hmm. And if it wasn't for being mentored for the 3 years that it took me to write this book by the woman who's on the cover of the book, Auntie Kekuhi Keali'i Kanaka Ole Ohailiwani, sitting with me when I had questions about, okay, well, this is the way I think that we orient ourselves. What do you think? And she would help. Really, what she was doing was reformatting the way my brain was working and understanding the concepts from a Western cartographic view and shaping it into something that was more pliable to a Hawaii view. And this grew out of that those understandings. So they're really my understandings of our conversation, and probably she has a lot more depth of every single topic that's in here. I just when I approached her, I said, I'm not looking to give away all the secrets. Because I don't think that's my responsibility. I don't own any of the secrets. We never do. But some people maintain them, and I'm not looking to do that. I'm looking to share just enough so that other peoples, other Native peoples, even cartographic peoples, can understand that we do have our own expressions. We do have our own social, spatial, and relational understandings of space and place and our roles in it. And we have ways of expressing them that are not the same as Western ways. And so I just wanted to give enough information that would allow for that, while at the same time being what our cartographer does is compile information from various sources. I wanted to make sure all those sources were of Native heritage. Not all of them are, most of them are, but I wanted to call attention to the good works that other scholars in Hawaii as well as in Native America are doing, so that as I'm skimming across the surface, any person who is interested in, say, oratory can take a look at the works of the people in that section to get more in-depth information. I don't have to present it. I can let those people, those scholars, present their own work, but I can be a point of entry for those people who read the book and want to know more about those topics. So that's how I went about approaching this particular book. And I have to say, it has changed me. And I believe, I remember Kekuhi saying at one point, that's the wai'uli, that's the spirit, that's the change. And I didn't understand the term. And she said, well, when you write something, did it change you? And I said, yes. And she said, that's the wai'uli. That's the sacrifice. That's the gift that you give to spirit, that entity. So beautiful. This book changed me.
1: Well, and it's changed me and all of its readers, because you certainly model what we talk about as a decolonial methodology, and you re-indigenize the cartographic field with your Hawaiian worldview, your Hawaiian life ways. And it's truly inspirational. I love it. I've learned so much from it. And like you said, it inspires me to say, oh, what is our Anishinaabe cartography? Mm. How did we map our lakes and our mountains and our forests? And then how did that change when we went into the plains? And so it's, what are our concepts of space and time and place names and sense of self? What I love in here, you really explode the whole the Western concept of the self, because you show all the dimensions of what it means to be human in relationship with your aina, with your land and your skies and your waters. And so I think it's a very important book. It's out by Oregon State University Press, and it's available on Amazon.
0: Yes, it is.
1: Kanaka Hawaii Cartography. I really appreciate it. And in there, you share so much wisdom and knowledge. And speaking of the word aina, which means, in the most simplest translation, land. But you play on the word aina, because embedded in that word, it seems, is also the concept of food.
0: Yes.
1: And other things. So if you can share a little bit about the Hawaiian conception of aina and food or land, that would be very, very helpful.
0: Yes. I actually looked that up earlier, because there's two different ways to pronounce the word that sounds like aina. What you were saying, actually, I believe, is meal. To have the term aina is a meal. The word, the short part in the front, the three letters in the front, the okina, the A and the I, ai, is food. That by itself is food. And in the Hawaii understanding of language that I have at this point in my life, the modifier at the end, the N-A, when there's an N-A at the end, it actually, I actually don't know the right terminology, but it does something to the word.
1: Of course, it's a modifies it.
0: It modifies it somehow.
1: Right.
0: And in this case, it sort of makes it the thing that is of the food. So aina is a meal. It can be a meal, but aina, that's land. And there's a diacritical mark over the first A for the term that is land. And there is not one for the term that is food. Mm. So you can see that the term food, ai, and specifically mea ai, because there's different kinds of ai. There's fish kind of ai, there's vegetables. So there's mea ai, there's ia, there's a number of different ways of expressing that. But ai by itself is just food. Aina is a meal, and aina is that land from which the food you eat is derived.
1: Beautiful. Yeah, that's such a profound connection. Mm-hmm. And it reminds me of the phrase that Enrique Samon, a Tarahumara scholar, his book is called Eating the Landscape, right?
0: Oh,
1: eating the landscape,
0: yeah.
1: Because all our food comes from the land,
0: mm-hmm.
1: all of it. And modern society has really forgotten that. Mm-hmm. But when you live on an island and you're aina uh-huh. comes from your aina.
0: Right.
1: You know that every single day.
0: Yeah. And add to that the idea that we understand because we're of where we put our ancestors' bones, where we bury them in our land. Granted, we have practices and the bones are all that gets buried in the land. So that's a different practice I don't know about, but I know it exists and it was for good reason. But the bones of the ancestors on the land that fed them, they returned their bones to that land. And so you can see how the bones of our ancestors is really what's feeding the generation to come. And again, this is how we become invested in the landscape. We become part of it. We become one genealogically. And in many places, I'm sure, and where you're from too, there are certain places that are associated with certain families.
1: Mm-hmm.
0: And you just know, if you say a family name, you know exactly what part of the island that person is from. Then there's also certain families that are associated with specific types of professions. Some of them are just absolutely graceful dancers. Some of them have the most beautiful voices to sing and chant. And some of them, just, oh my goodness, they are beautiful warriors, which would mean during off season of war, they are beautiful dancers. So I recall that we went to one performance in New Zealand where we saw an absolutely beautiful male dancer, a beautiful specimen of a Hawaii man. Oh my goodness.
1: Goodness. We did.
0: Ah.
1: That was a treat.
0: And those are things that sometimes run in families.
1: Mm.
0: I'm not certain about his, but that's what I had to segue into that because that was a beauty.
1: That was a beauty. Yeah. It took your breath away.
0: Yes.
1: Yes. I'm reminded also learning from you and other Hawaiian brothers and sisters, your word for the bones of our ancestors, iwi or iwi?
0: Iwi.
1: Iwi. Iwi. And then traveling with our Maori relatives, one of the names for their tribes is iwi or iwi.
0: Yeah,
1: they say the W there.
0: Right.
1: And I-W-I.
0: It's the same spelling, I believe.
1: Yeah,
0: just
1: same spelling.
0: Maybe not quite the same pronunciation.
1: That's right. That's
0: it's the
1: right.
0: English accent.
1: Yes, it is that English accent.
0: Or for them, it's the American accent, whichever you side
1: exactly.
0: you're on.
1: Exactly. Well, on that incredible connection between the food and the land, what does food sovereignty mean to you as an islander?
0: Wow. I would, food sovereignty to me at this point is, I struggle with the term sovereignty
1: because
0: I think of the term as being a state of being, whereas self-determination is a state of doing. And so food sovereignty, if I go to that term, it means that we are no longer worried about our food supply, that it's we are able to sustain enough of a food supply to not only take care of ourselves, and in a Hawaii thought, we don't think of taking care of ourselves first. We think of taking care of the land first, because we know if we are able to do the food sustainably, the land will thrive. So as long as we can do this in a way that the land is taken care of, it will take care of us. We will have enough food to survive and to go forth for many, many different generations.
1: Beautiful, beautiful. So I love that distinction. So that's food sovereignty, and then food self-determination.
0: That's what we can do.
1: Yes.
0: If we're unfettered, because we live in a state of sovereignty, to be able to create our own food supply. And this is something I believe we're supposed to be able to do on Hawaii homelands.
1: Mm-hmm.
0: And this is something I believe my kumu and Uncle Howard Pe'a from, he's a Ho'oponopono, a haku of Ho'oponopono.
1: And can you maybe...
0: A student of Auntie Abby Napeahi, mm-hmm. Ho'oponopono has been used in social workers circles as a conflict resolution type of practice based in Hawaii traditions. And there's a lot of different ways of applying this. That is one of them. The method that Uncle Howard Pe'a learned from Auntie Abby Napeahi was more of a life skill. Ho'oponopono is something that belongs to the families that live in Hawaii Island, or for him on Hawaii Island, because he is on Hawaii Island, but in Hawaii, period. And he wants to bring that practice back to the people in the community, so that, you know, not when there's problems in the household, the head of household, and it doesn't have to be the father, it can be the head of the household who's capable of doing this particular practice, because not everyone is suited for it, but there will be somebody. And if those persons rise up and take those roles, then there's less, hopefully, conflict within the family, which then means there's more or less conflict within the community. And then it's only necessary for someone of Uncle Howard's capabilities to come in when those people are unable to do their abilities for their own families. And it happens sometimes. But right now, you know, our practitioners are being overworked because there's a lot of stuff happening out there. And he believes, because he lives on Hawaiian homelands, that he should have the right to be able to plant and grow whatever it is that he should be able to do. And I think there are some people who may start to rise and challenge the system that is currently being run by the state for the homelands. But yes, that's exactly what he wants to do is implement be self-determined in his ability to raise food on his property, sell it if he want on his property instead of having to go to a farmer's market, be able to have perhaps an aquaponics system on his property by tapping into the water source that is on his property. But we have issues like, I'm sure you are so familiar with, and I'm sure your listeners know all about the water situation, trying to get that from a state or a county or
1: a company, a corporation.
0: I was just going to say, you know, I saw this. I'm not sure if I'm allowed to say other people's TV shows and stuff.
1: But of course.
0: I saw this thing on Amazon called Goliath. It's a season 3 with Billy Bob Thornton, and it's about California water.
1: Oh, and, talk about a battle.
0: Oh, the almond tree peoples and taking from the native lands.
1: Oh,
0: and
1: yeah.
0: There was all kinds of intrigue. I tell you, I don't normally binge watch. I think I finished that in 3 days.
1: It's called Goliath.
0: Goliath. And it's a season 3 one. But
1: okay.
0: You can watch each season separately, but some of the relationships may be a little off.
1: Water wars. But we've had them before. Native people have them almost always. Standing Rock could be perceived almost in one way. It was more than that, but is a water war. Who controls the water? Who protects the water?
0: Right. And this is, to me, that sovereignty, self-determination issue. issue. Mm-hmm. Because we should have the sovereignty to have the right to that, but we should be able to self-determine the way that we use that.
1: Yes.
0: And we don't have either at this point.
1: No.
0: And that's where I think food sovereignty in Hawaii, there's a lot of different ways of looking at it. This is just the way that comes to me first, but I can also say with great pride that I got to see some of the farms on the Waianae side of the island, and they are doing wonderfully. Their name escapes me right now. Maybe you can remember. Did you happen to go to Waianae on Oahu and see the farm?
1: Mo'o?
0: Oh, yes, we're getting close to the word.
1: Yes, mo.
0: We'll figure it out. We'll interject it later. But their farms are amazing. And what they're doing to help the youth and getting into more more farming and learning about the business of organic farming and selling to major restaurants on Oahu, major supermarkets on Oahu. Their system is amazing. And I think that is a positive place for us to model from, because they've really figured it out.
1: They have. I think there's
0: Ma'o Farms.
1: Ma'o. I know it was close.
0: Ma'o Farms, yes.
1: I said Mo'o, sorry.
0: Yeah, that made me remember it.
1: Okay, Ma'o Farms.
0: Yes.
1: Yeah, they're doing extraordinary work. I think there's so many folks. Also, the work out at Waipa in Kauai.
0: Mm-hmm.
1: Stacy Sprout in Hanalei area is doing incredible work with your poi, your taro, your kalo, and so many other traditional foods and the revitalization of those traditional foods against great threats of Monsanto and genetic engineering and water theft and land theft that is ongoing for all native lands, but it seems particularly pronounced on small islands sometimes.
0: Yes.
1: And I remember very well staying at your beautiful home in Hilo and for breakfast having lovely ulu.
0: Breadfruit.
1: Oh, lightly fried in coconut oil.
0: Yes.
1: It was so good. So to me, that's food self-determination as well.
0: Yeah.
1: What you eat for breakfast is your traditional food.
0: Oh.
1: It's very personal as well as being very political.
0: Oh, okay. Yeah. I do that all the time.
1: I know.
0: Eating the sweet potato, the kalo, and the breadfruit from our yard.
1: We planted the sweet potato.
0: We did.
1: That was fantastic.
0: We pulled it and we boiled it and we replanted it. And yes, it was a wonderful visit.
1: It was. And you know, you're practicing it daily. So I always like to remind, you know, as Native people, whether we have a cup of tea that's made from our traditional herbs, or we eat a breakfast that is, you know, for blue cornmeal for the Pueblo people, or wild rice for my people, or ulu for your people. You know, every time we can incorporate that Native traditional food back into our diet is an act of food self-determination.
0: Right. Well, then I'm going to double down on that statement and say that it's not just only about feeding myself, but feeding my neighbors.
1: Yes.
0: Because I have excess. And I'm not one of those people that believes excess means I build a higher or longer fence. I make a bigger table.
1: Yes.
0: And I share it across the fence. And make sure that the neighbors who have lots of children have some good options. And thankfully, I have neighbors who love the food that I have. So I know it's my excess isn't going to be, you know, and I wouldn't mind if it goes compost, but it won't go into the trash. It will be eaten. It will be loved. And that's the whole point of, I guess, expanding definition of self-determination when it comes to food.
1: Yes, absolutely. Because we know the self is the land. The self is our community, is our neighbor in a more of indigenous worldviews. Mm-hmm. It's not just contained within this skin of one individual.
0: You know, and I believe it was through you that I remember reading the statement from a Maori scholar, I'm not sure his name, where he said that I am empowered because of the way the people that I am able to I am powerful because of the people I can empower.
1: Yes.
0: And so if he can provide the food to this people, he's empowering them, which makes him more powerful because he's giving his things away.
1: Yes.
0: And that's it was a really odd concept to give it away to become more powerful. A completely different spin on even the way the Western farming system works. You know, the excess gets dumped. I mean, I don't get that.
1: I
0: There's so
1: that.
0: Many places that that excess can go. And, you know, I've seen it with, and of course, TV shows or documentaries where people of like mind are just as concerned. But that just is a completely opposite system.
1: It really is. It is not based within what we would call natural law. I mean, you look at one apple tree, mm-hmm. look at the amount of apples, the generosity. This is something that Robin Kimmerer talks about, the generosity of plants, right? They give mm-hmm. so much. They feed everybody and then enough to just feed the soil again. Mm-hmm. So we need mm-hmm. to model after that. Mm-hmm. Which is, yeah, not what's going on with the agricultural business model.
0: We have a lot to teach, but I think more importantly right now, we have a lot that we need to do for ourselves first, because I think the first thing we need to do is to protect ourselves and our lands and our practices. And then we need to also be able to practice our crafts. And then be able to provide for others and go, look, I just actually wrote all of those three things down for my next steps for myself personally. But that is amplifying the truth that we need to protect ourselves and our food supplies, because we need to be able to practice our craft of actually growing that food, of actually growing the plant supplies we need to weave baskets and to make sure that the forests are okay for the weapons that our warriors used to and probably still do make and use. And on all of those practices are about coming together and being one with the place and knowing where to find those things, how to pick those things to make sure that they're in an abundance. So your son or your other or your daughter, whoever is going to mm-hmm. come to pick, mm-hmm. Will have next time. And I remember something Orin Lyons said is that when you go to pick, you pass by the first one because that may be the last one. And so, you know, you go find the next one. Mm-hmm. And I was like, oh, that's so, of course, so wise.
1: Of course, so wise.
0: So obvious too.
1: Absolutely.

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0: And what I've heard Winona LaDuke share is her definition of food sovereignty, which is you grow, gather, or hunt for the food to feed your family. Then whatever you have, you feed your community, your neighbors, as you're doing. And then you feed your larger community, and then, or your tribe, in our case, or your reservation. And then if you have surplus, then you can sell to restaurants, to farmers markets, or trade for other foods you may want. Some seaweed from the coast for our Anishinaabe, or you may want some wild rice from the Great Lakes, or you may want some salt from Hawaii, or you may want some cornmeal from the Pueblos. So I love those kind of concentric circles, like, you know, putting a pebble in the water, that flow and exchange of energy, or what you call mana, life force of the food coming back from your family to out to the larger communities and the land, of course, feeding the land, number one, as you said. That's really, really rich. I want to also ask you, because you are a cartographer and such a person so tuned in to time and place and space, and we are in a very special season for Hawaiian people and for Pacific people right now in this fall season, and you follow the moon cycle. Your calendar is very complex and very beautiful. Each day has its own meaning based on where we are at in all of those cycles of the magical universe. But what is this time we're in right now?
1: This is the time of Lono Ika Makahiki. It is our Makahiki time. It's the time of the beginning of our new year. And there is some contested thoughts to that in some of our reading. There are some parts of the islands that believe it doesn't, we really shouldn't have a new year until March, when the rains start settling down and we can actually go out and farm again. But that's specific to certain parts of the island. And it again goes to the specificity of place when it comes to understanding the way that the celestial movements affect the atmospheric and the production of our plants. We do have the one side of the island that doesn't get much rain until this time of year. And so that's when they get to be refilled. But it is also not the kind of rain that's soft and gentle. It's the kind of rain that's kind of torrential. And so because of that, their side of the island doesn't really calm down until about March. And so there was, I remember reading in some document somewhere, a kupuna from that side of the island, an elder in a
0: Hilo side
1: on the Kona side, because that gets the winter rains, the torrential winter rains more prominently. We all do, but that's the only real time they get a lot of rain on that side. And he was saying that really we can't do anything until about March when it settles. So that should be the beginning of the year. And so they actually on their calendar would place those months that would be considered the synonyms, or the words for April and March, March and April, as the beginning of their year and not the rise of Makali'i. But the majority of people, they're okay, Makali'i, as soon as you see it, it's Makahiki. Makali'i being the Pleiades at rise, which is this time of year, the harvest season. And that's what we honor, the harvest season during this time. And that's when our warriors don't do their fighting anymore and they look really good dancing. but this is also the time when there's some people that believe it doesn't really start until the full moon. And the truth is, it depends on who you are and what ritual you're going to practice. Everybody gets excited because Makali'i is here. And so that's when it is. But what those people who practice ritual and protocol really look at specific dates, specific things and atmospheric events for them to do their rituals and their protocols. But everybody is going to be doing Lono chants, and that translates into the wild and wet season that we have. Sometimes I sit out and I look outside. Okay, I know that this is the Lono season, but can you guys stop making all these chants? We're getting so much rain, you peoples. But that again is because I truly believe that the atmosphere and the elements are responding to the calls of the people who are so happy that this time of year is here. It's the time we get to clean out, not do major projects, Because really, are you going to want to do it in the major rain? Not really, right?
0: Mm-mm.
1: So smart, our peoples.
0: So smart. And yeah. I just love the fluidity of your time and your calendar.
1: Mm-hmm.
0: You know, I think so many people forget that time is a construct, like this Gregorian 12-month calendar and dates and this the rigidity of linear Western time as opposed to the fluidity of indigenous time.

0: For example, in our Anishinaabe worldview, we actually have four past tenses, four present tenses, and four future tenses.
1: Oh, that's cool.
0: Isn't that cool? So, you know, that alone really plays with your sense of time and just your sense of the seasons. On one side of the island, it's the new year. But no, the other side of the island, their new year where they do certain activities is going to be maybe 3-4 months later in our classic idea. And that's really a beautiful teaching. So your book really disrupts a lot of these Western concepts in very profound ways.
1: Yeah, I think that now that you bring this up, it reminds me how I describe the concept of time through the concept of scale. I use the concept of scale to describe the concept of time in the book because I was, of course, this came out of a discussion with Kekuhi and then I ran with it. So I'm not sure which part was this concept. I think I came out of my thinking of her setting up the framework that there's different scales that I discuss for Kanaka Hawaii cartography. There's the body scale, just our human bodies that we orient ourselves up, down, left, right, you know, forward, backwards. And that's a scale of orientation for body. And this doesn't mean just human body. We're talking rock body. We're talking tree body. We're talking fish body. And then there's this next scale that gets bigger, which is the island scale. And on the island as a body in and of itself has an up and a down and an outside and an inside. So we have the mauka going in toward the island, ma toward uka, mountain. We have the ma going toward kai, the ocean. So we have the inside, we have an orientation of the body of an island. That also gives us the concept of absolute and what is the other word? Absolute coordinates, absolute position. An absolute location, because the islands are somewhat stable. We know that they're on a plate and they're moving, but they're moving kind of slow compared to a human life. So unless you have longitudinal information that say, indigenous peoples do have. But anyway, we understand the islands is not moving, so we get to see the celestial movements. And that we can orient east, being where those things rise. And guess what? The term for east is the rising.
0: So logical.
1: Amazing. And so these are terms that we understand because of where the island's being set somewhat. And we can look at the way that the things around us move that help us to understand relative and absolute location. Then there's the next scale up, which is the scale of the planet. And if you think about how the planet moves as a body, and it actually kind of moves around a sun, and when it does that, we get the passing of time. And so that's where the concept of time is related to the concept of scale at a planetary size, planetary scale, yes. Mm-hmm. That's how I think I put it together. I don't know if that's exactly how other people see it, but the whole idea about this book was so that other people come up with ideas so that we can have conversations about four different tenses and find out how that fits into the whole scheme of understanding ourselves and the place that we live, work, and pray, and eat.
0: And eat. Yes. And love.
1: And love.
0: Yes. Mm-hmm. Yes. Oh, that's beautiful. And I'm also reminded from that gorgeous overview of time and scale of the canoe, the va'a, also has the up and the down and the different directions and is another way of orienting towards time and another form of navigation. I mean, basically described a bit also some of the basics of navigation and how your incredibly wise people navigated that beautiful Pacific Ocean, Moana, for thousands of miles with just, you know, traditional wayfinding.
1: Mm-hmm.
0: Yeah. So it's kind of the root of navigating as well, I see.
1: It is, definitely. Yeah. Understanding how do we orient ourselves and how we orient ourselves on this planet with the other planets around it.
0: Yes. Yeah.
1: They're amazing the way their brains work. It's amazing. They can see 3D mapping in their heads.
0: Mm-hmm.
1: That is amazing.
0: Yes. Yes. Mm. And through their body, through the hula, through the dance, through the movement.
1: Through the oli, to be able to know that at certain places, when you happen. And I remember speaking with a navigator recently who said, oh, sometimes in chants it talks about certain types of features and happening, and it does it, and you don't know what the heck that chant is, what that part of the chant is. And then you go on the canoe, and you happen to be passing between those two parts of the chant in the canoe, and you see it happening right there in front of you, and say, that's what that part of the chant is. It still occurs. That's what I love about the beauty of these chants, is that the permanence of them, because they are really relating the observation of the world around us. And until you go out and you to that canoe and do that journey and live that oli, you're not really going to necessarily understand what every single line is. And I don't remember what the line is, and it doesn't even matter. Mm-hmm. What matters is that navigator was able to identify that feature or that activity in the chant, because he was between the two points in the chant and he saw what was going on. He goes, that's what that is.
0: Yes.
1: The chants, they're there for a reason, you know, they're there to help guide us. And so many times, you know, they are our oral records.
0: Mm-hmm.
1: They are mutable. We can change the understanding of what all the different parts are, depending on which kind of a master you are. I like to say this, that they are told, the stories that the chants come from, I think the story comes first and the chant comes later, because it's a shorter, mm-hmm. condensed version.
0: Mm-hmm.
1: So the chants are composed so beautifully, but their permanence is because of their ease to tell to children. Because their parents are capable of understanding the story well enough to tell it to children. But the information packed inside those oli are things the masters are able to decipher, mm-hmm. for the community. And in one little oli, we have all of those elements that support all the different parts of our social culture.
0: Mm-hmm. They're multi-layered.
1: Yes.
0: Yes.
1: They're designed to be that way.
0: Absolutely. Mm-hmm. So brilliant. Wow. And in that orientation, I was fortunate to be on your beautiful island of Hawaii and was able to go see your sacred mountain, Mauna Kea. And that is such an orienting source, mm-hmm. it seems, for all Hawaiians, all Pacific Island people.
1: Yes.
0: And there is a major event and controversy and stand being taken right now on your sacred mountain.
1: Yes.
0: So please share with
1: us. I would love to.
0: I
1: think it's important. I don't consider myself a frontliner that stands right on the sidewalk, or stands in front of the
0: on the road
1: people
0: on the
1: with
0: barricade.
1: Guns and clubs. And I honor those people. They are warriors to be able to face that and stand in kapu aloha, a form of being, a state of being that honors the person who stands in front of you, because with aloha, regardless of the fact that they are. They don't agree with your views on the world. You stand there with aloha. Those people are amazing. And we have right now kupuna, our elders, as well as our kia'i, those guardians, standing, blocking the passageway on the, they're now calling it the Ala Kupuna, Ala being road, Kupuna Elder, the Elder Road.
0: Mm-hmm.
1: It has been renamed from what it was once called the Mauna Kea Axis Road. The state still thinks that's the name of it, but we know it's the Ala Kupuna from now on.
0: Beautiful.
1: They are blocking access of a monstrosity of a telescope that the astronomy department, as well as the state of Hawaii and other consortium of astronomy departments, are trying to build on top of the Mauna Kea, our sacred mountain, on an untouched northern plateau that is, it's like 17, 18 stories high, and then three stories down in the ground. As far as they're concerned, it's not going to be built on that mountain. They've been there for over 180 days. This is almost half a year, trying to stop this.
0: And they have stopped
1: I first believed that there would be struggle and tragedy. So I watched the early, I was unable to be there, but I watched the early ones, to make sure there wasn't any of that. And you know, it's because of the kapu aloha. I really believe the kupuna are setting an example. The people who are in charge of protocol, Antipuaklani case is a person that I'm familiar with. The person on the cover of my book, Auntie Kekuhi, is also participating for her family and their knowledge of protocols. It's a beautiful thing. After 13 days, only 13 days on that mountain, Hawaii people were able to provide for the kupuna free food, free healthcare. There's daycare for children. There's education. There's even somebody that comes up to cut hair and massage people. So in 13 days, we had free stuff. How long has the United States been trying to do that?
0: Oh, God.
1: I just thought that was so funny when I saw that posting somewhere, and I'm no longer on Facebook, so I don't know what the current situation is, but I'm still going to send out a shout out to all of those people who support the movement and our kupuna on Mauna Kea. Please do go check out the sites. I don't have any of them with me. Maybe
0: I'll post some on our native land, pardon me, on our nativeland.org and our nativeseedpod.org website.
1: Yes.
0: We will have your wonderful biography, Renee, and links to your book and your issues and any articles, and certainly to links to the Mauna Kea work that is happening, because we too at the Cultural Conservancy stand in solidarity with the guardians and the kapuna there. And it was a real honor to go there, and I was so humbled by the power and beauty and aloha of your kapuna and the people there doing protocols three times a day for all people who come to be there in a good way and lend their support and provide in any way they can.
1: Yes, and there's actually classes on that protocol
0: there. I know.
1: So if you don't know what you're doing, don't worry. Just go there and watch for first time and then go to a class and they'll teach you the protocol if you want to learn it.
0: There's a university there.
1: There is. I got to teach there. I'm looking forward to having an opportunity to go back and have another this one is called Pu'uhuluhulu University. Pu'uhuluhulu is the mount or the little hill that they've set up the entire encampment because it actually belongs to Hawaii Homelands, and so they're able to make sure that it's safe for Hawaii people. I'm not going to go into all the legal stuff because you don't need all of that here. Go check it out. I do know that Antipua Cases organization is called the Mauna Kea Education and Awareness. She works with Kahea, the organization that puts, if you look up kahea.org, you'll find a whole bunch of information that has to do with Mauna Kea and where they are right now.
0: Beautiful, wonderful. Well, thank you so much, Chi Miigwech Nijikwe. Thank you, my dear woman friend. Is there anything else for our listeners you would want to share about your incredible work and, you know, the theme of food and nourishment and health and well-being for our listeners?
1: Take care of each other. Take care of the land, and be your best self. That's all I can really think of saying. Messages from our kupuna. Mm.

0: So the time to prepare for the winter months ahead. Our Living Lands producer Daniel Spaulding takes us on a walk through the Mipu homelands to observe the changing season.
1: Inwas kina Nimipu Mwat Tispa. Here on Nimipu homelands, fall marks a transition. The last of the chemists has been dug. Fishing season is winding down, and the final salmon runs of the year signal that the seasons are changing. Sechnim Hiwis, it is fall. We are in Pikunt Maikal, or September. It is almost Hoplal, which is October. Haikat Kahikiwata Hiwis talks. It is a clear sky and sunny day today. The mornings, it's waits Hiwis Mewipa. The mornings are getting a little cold, but it still warms up here in the afternoon. Inwas Kamyakpa. I'm in Kamyai, where it all began along the Clearwater River. My people call it Kumptoin, or also known, one of the famous swimming spots is called the Rock. But there is a rock in the middle of the river that has a hole under it, where a lot of people will swim under that rock and come out the other side. So I'm at the rock here in Kamyai. It's looking pretty low. The water's still low from the summer. Gonna just fill the water. See how the water fills? It's a little cold. Oh, the water still feels good. The water's not cold yet, but it's probably because it's also still kind of warm out. We've been having the colder mornings, warmer afternoons, but the water feels good. You know, for generations, this has been a time for my people to prepare, preserving salmon, whether it's by drying or smoking or canning it. This time of year is also when the hunting season begins, so a lot of people go out and hunt for elk, deer, moose, you know, to provide food through the colder months and for our winter ceremonies, especially Indian New Year, which comes up in December. And you know, walking through these homelands this time of year, you can really feel the shift happening. The days are getting shorter, the landscape is changing, and things just really start to slow down. I always think it's a good reminder that our, you know, traditional seasonal round has always followed the rhythms of the land. So gathering when it's time to gather, harvesting when it's time to harvest, and preparing for winter because it's on its way. As the day comes to an end, Inwas Lapwepa, I'm now in Lapwe, another part of the Nimipu Reservation, and a place that looks and feels just a little different from where I started upriver. Here, the landscape is more open, it's a little hotter, there are fewer pine trees, and as the evening settles in, the hills surrounding the valley catch the last bit of sunlight. The sunset fills the sky with golden orange, light pinks. But this whole area too is also an important part of Nimipu homelands. Walking through these different landscapes today reminds me of just how connected we are as a people to this entire Wattis, this land. From the rivers and forests upriver in Kamyai to these open hills and valleys downriver in Lapwe, there's a sense that the land is changing. For Enum Nimipu Himyuma, for my Nimipu relatives, that relationship with the land continues through every season. Kasikatpa Slapwepa, and tonight here in Lapwe, you can feel that transition happening. Yohkolo, that's all.
0: 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I'm Jill Freitas for Our Living Lands, a collaboration of Kiwanis Broadcast Corporation, Native Public Media, and the Mountain West News Bureau.
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Say hello, I'm John Kane, and this is Resistance Radio. I want to thank you for joining me once again. We do this show once a week, and we try to offer, you know, perhaps a little enlightenment, I guess, at least some conversations that you may not have heard. Oftentimes, a specific Native perspective that you haven't heard. But, you know, there's general conversations that I think that everybody should, should consider, should take into mind. And I wanted to talk about some basic, I guess, political concepts, among them things like democracy and consensus and, you know, how does governance really work? And where are the biggest challenges? And so this isn't just about Native stuff. This is about what everybody's experiencing right now. And of course, we're really experiencing a period of time where I think much of what people thought took for granted, this notion of checks and balances and stuff like that, seems to be gone. And so, I mean, I asked the question before on previous shows: if the systems of checks and balances isn't working, did it really exist, or was there just kind of a general sense that there's things that you couldn't do or shouldn't do if you were an elected official in various positions, whether it's the governor, whether it's the president, you know, whether it's a Supreme Court justice or whatever else? I mean, there seems to be these guidelines that are not necessarily definitive law or rules, you know, and I think that's where you end up having to rely to some extent on the character of the people that are in those positions, which is pretty problematic when that character degrades to the extent that we've seen it, you know, as of late. So let me first talk about democracy. You know, we always hear about the framers of the Constitution, the founding fathers of the United States, those who signed on to the Declaration of Independence and who negotiated the Articles of Confederation and ultimately changed that over to give a little bit more strength to a federalized government, a national government with the U.S. Constitution. So we hear about these framers, right? These founding fathers. Well, I think it's important that people realize they opposed democracy. Let me say it again. There's nothing in the language of any of those founding fathers that promoted or encouraged democracy. In fact, most of what they said about democracy was that was pejorative. It was no, that's a terrible idea. You give the people too much power, and they'll bankrupt the treasury. They'll, you know, you have to have an educated class of people who are providing the governance. And that's why the system is set up the way it's set up. And to be clear, the United States was never established as a democracy, and not even close. And I got to tell you this. One of my points of contention as a Native person, as Haudenosaunee or Haudenosaunee, I've seen this poster for years that shows a picture of a frayed Hiawatha belt. It's the wampum belt that you may have seen that kind of represents the original five nations, ultimately that would be called the six nations, but the original five nations. And it's called the Hiawatha belt. And the headline on that poster or on the article says, "You are looking at the first draft of the U.S. Constitution." And I got to tell you, I hate that poster because there is almost nothing in our system of governance that was adopted by the colonists. And let's be clear, the first crack, I mean, they declared independence and they, you know, they fought their war of independence and they didn't really have a government. What they had was each colony had its own, you know, government of sorts. They had already established some of that, but there was not a real solid union between those 13 colonies. I mean, the only thing they really shared was that they wanted independence from the United Kingdom, from Great Britain. And that wasn't universal, but in general, there was a sentiment that they didn't want to be exploited by their king anymore. So that was what they had in common. But in terms of how they were going to structure their government, each colony had its own system. I mean, they didn't even call themselves, they called themselves Commonwealths. They even had different names for themselves. So I think it's important that people realize that what everybody assumes is a united
group of colonies that, to form the United States. I mean, the first, I think in the U.S. Constitution, I believe, either the Constitution or in the, perhaps it was the Declaration of Independence, they, when they say the United States, they don't even have the United capitalized. So that wasn't what they were calling themselves. They were calling themselves the states that happened to be united in this endeavor for fighting for independence. So I just wanted to say that. And in these colonies, in these states, if you want to call them that at the time, there was different governance for all 13 of them. And none of them operated as a democracy. None of them did. None of them had the broad inclusion of all persons within those colonies. None of them did. And especially the ones down south that had, in some cases, more enslaved Africans than they had white folks. So they didn't, you know, they had no rights whatsoever. And they certainly didn't have any right to participate in government. They were under the gun, literally under the gun. So I think it's important that people realize. So when they did try to structure, and I got to tell you, Ben Franklin, you know, even long before the War of Independence, he asked the question, how is it that six nations of ignorant savages could form a union that seems indissolvable? And when we, the great Englishmen, the higher intellect, the superior race, can't seem to do it. I mean, he literally called us ignorant savages while expressing envy for our ability to form a union that seemed indissolvable. I mean, and that's what he did. And of course, I get it. He was kind of being, you know, derogatory towards us as a way to shame his own people, saying, look, if these ignorant savages could do this, what's our excuse, kind of thing. So I get it. But it doesn't change what he said. And this was an address to these other states or other colonies. So they ultimately would form some level of union between them. But under the Articles of Confederation, each state, if you will, still retained almost entirely what they called sovereignty. I mean, they didn't really give any real authority to a centralized government. In fact, they couldn't even hold what they were calling congresses because most states didn't care. They didn't care to show up. Most of the time, they could not even create what you would, you know, consider a quorum to hold any kind of continental congress. No, they couldn't do it. People didn't care. I mean, and especially the southern states. So you had some New England states that were, you know, really trying to pitch, well, let's come together so we can make some decisions together and be, you know, have some unanimity. But most didn't care. I mean, and so it was a failure. It was a failure. What they did with the Constitution was, this was a hard sell. They relegated certain authorities that only all of them could agree upon, you know, so they, and that's why they structured the system the way they did. Yeah. They gave every colony, regardless of its size, two Senate seats. Every one of them had two. It didn't matter if you were a little tiny Rhode Island or if you were, you know, big Pennsylvania or whatever, it didn't matter how big you were. And that was supposed to be to even things out. So no overpopulated or over, you know, larger state could overrun the others. On the Congress, on the House side, they came up with a system of apportionment on how, I think it was one representative for every 30,000 people or something like that originally. That's how they come up with this Congress. And in order for bills to pass, both the Senate and the House had to come to an agreement. So it was about creating a centralized power, but really trying to create some checks and balances, a system that would not allow tyranny to prevail, as they say. You know, so that's the way they put it together. Now, the interesting thing about apportionment is when you count people, how are you counting them? Are you counting them as citizens or are you counting them as persons? And does a person have all of the rights and attributes of a citizen? Well, no, not at all. And in fact, in the apportionment clause of the Constitution, they talk about counting all persons for apportionment, and including those who are bound to service for a period of time, so indentured servants.
and only 3/5 of all others. So in other words, black folks, you're only going to be counted as 3/5 of a person, not for you to have rights, but for your bodies to be counted for apportionment of congressional representation, especially, and this was obviously important to the South. Now, the final line of that apportionment clause was not only 3/5 of all other persons, but excluding Indians not taxed. We weren't a part of it. So as I'm telling you this story, I'm saying we were not part of the U.S. Constitution. The U.S. Constitution did not apply to us because we weren't considered though among your persons. So when you say something like we the people, we weren't part of we the people. And I would argue that none of you were really. Your bodies were counted, but your rights weren't. I mean, so this was the whole idea of apportionment was so your state or your district, I guess, could have a representative in Congress. That was it. You weren't going to Congress. You weren't going there unless you got selected as one of those guys. That's how the system worked. So in no situation, in no part of this, was there this notion of democracy. One man, one vote, one person, one vote. I mean, and that those votes would be counted for really anything. You know, there was no point in either the Articles of Confederation or the Constitution that created a democratic rule. What they created was what they called the Democratic Republic, where people could vote for the people who would represent them, so a representative government. And then those people could vote somewhat democratically, but you couldn't. And I think people don't understand this. And the reason is they didn't, the powers that be that created all this stuff, that launched this war of independence against their king, they wanted money. They wanted wealth. They wanted power. And they weren't going to give it to somebody who was barely one notch above a slave. And that was the attitude they had. You know, and you had guys like Ben Franklin and Thomas Jefferson who talked about the need to have a well-informed electorate. Yeah, but who was going out of their way to make sure that happened? And in fact, you had a constant effort to try to be somewhat derogatory towards people who were perhaps marginalized by some means, whether it's their original country of origin, whether it was their gender, whether it was which colony they were from. There were any number of ways that you could be discriminatory, and they were. So the whole notion that when we look back now, And everyone wants to talk, United States, the greatest democracy that ever existed. Or from a Native standpoint, when I hear people say, well, the Gallera de Goa was one of the first democracies the world had ever seen. And that's not true either. We didn't have a democracy. We didn't have one person, one vote. We didn't have majority rule. And you don't either. The fact that you have had presidents elected with less than with a smaller popular vote, that's evidence. The fact that you can actually vote for somebody and then they can throw you to the wayside. So whether you're talking about this John Fetterman guy from Pennsylvania who gets elected as a Democrat and then totally lines up with all the Republicans, there's nothing you can do about it till the next election. You have no recourse. And we've seen this before. Ben Knight, Horace Campbell, we always get hit with these guys who are Native that made it into Congress or into the Senate or whatever else. Oftentimes they'll go in as Democrats and then they'll switch parties and nobody has any say over it. And of course we don't have any say over it anyway, as far as we're too small a population, even if we did vote, which we don't, at least not by and large. Look at the situation in Israel. By some estimates, 70 to 80% of the U.S. population opposes what Israel has done or is doing in Gaza. And yet the Senate and the House, they line right up to keep sending money to Israel to commit genocide. I mean, the United States is responsible and accountable for that. And there's John Fetterman right there alongside those guys too, by the way. So even when they try to take a stand, they do it almost in a way that's like just lip service. And then it doesn't go through anyway. So, I mean, even though, again, if you were talking about democratic rule, the United States would not be supporting Israel because
it was somewhere between 70 and 80% of the American population opposes support for Israel. I mean, at least in the actions that they've taken over the last several decades. So there's no democracy there. I mean, and I think it's almost foolish to keep saying that. So what about consensus? How do you reach consensus? Because from a Haudenosaunee standpoint, under the Guyana and AGOA, we have a process for reaching consensus. Now, you could argue that if you have a majority rule government, if you have a democracy, the minority concedes to the majority. And that's what this notion of consensus. The problem is that that's not necessarily the case. When people lose an election, they oppose it. They challenge it. They, you know, or they'll, how many people in the United States right now will walk around saying, Trump's not my president? Well, sorry. Especially if you voted, whether you voted for him or not, he's still your president. You validated the system by participating in it. So where does it leave you if when you do get the opportunity to vote in one of these elections, which is, you know, usually is so far removed from actual decision making that it's almost comical. But what if you have no good choices? I mean, I look at New York State. You got Kathy Hochul, who is a terrible governor, and you've got what's his name, Bruce Blakeman. I mean, who is also a terrible candidate. So where does it leave you as a well-informed electorate member if you don't have any good choices? And how did they end up being the only choices? Why wasn't there, what is the primary process? Who decides who's a viable candidate before you ever get to cast a vote in the primaries or anyplace else? Because I'll tell you who decides: people with money. There are decision makers that are making decisions on who is going to be on a ballot long before you ever get to see one. Long before you get to see one. And that's not very democratic now, is it? So, but again, let me get back to a consensus. See, in our system, we had tiers of government, of governance. And I say government, I don't want to over-institutionalize the way the Haudenosaunee worked, the way the Guyana and AGOA works. It starts with what we call a clan or a family. When you try to localize decision-making as much as possible. So, I mean, even if you looked at the five or six nations of the Haudenosaunee, we had more than five or six communities. You know, some the Senecas or the Mohawks, sometimes there was, you know, four, five, six, eight, ten distinct, well-populated communities. And you still have that in some places. I think there's altogether, I think, I want to say 15, but I know there are eight predominant Mohawk communities on either side of the U.S.-Canadian imaginary line. So how do you come up with what is the Mohawk Nation? Well, it's a little hard to talk about in the modern context because so much has been unraveled by colonialism. But what we would do is we would start within the families, within the clans, and come to a consensus. So, and a consensus doesn't mean that you vote and that the minority concedes to the majority. You work out through compromise and you work out through deliberation, what is in the best interest of those who are considering deliberating over a specific issue. And then you say, I may not agree with all of this, but I think it's in the best interest. And that's what you go forward with. So you do that at the local level. And then if other communities are facing the same thing, or you have issues that are impacting other communities, then those communities would come together. So you have community, then you have, you could say, nation, or maybe a collaboration of several communities to go through the same process. And we used what we called three sides of a longhouse to do it. So what we would have is an issue would be entered into the conversation. And then either side of the longhouse would deliberate. And if they came to an agreement, and those sides could be determined by which clan was which and that kind of thing. But the two sides of the longhouse, the long sides of the longhouse, would deliberate. And if they came into agreement, the third side would offer their thoughts. Either they would just automatically concede or agree with the consensus of the two sides, or they would say, but consider this. And then they'd offer their opinion. And if they could have changed either one of those sides, then maybe the deliberation would continue. But either way, if you didn't have all three sides of the longhouse in agreement, the two sides that did agree would prevail and the third side would concede. And that's how you reach consensus. And that worked at the community level, that worked at the nation level, and that worked at what we call Grand Council level. That's how we operated. Now, we didn't give this grand authority at Grand Council
to meddle in the localized decision-making process. So you could have a community. I mean, and I remember when there was a debate at Grand Council about whether bingo should have been allowed by the Confederacy level. Well, it wasn't up to the Confederacy to decide whether a community wanted to have a bingo operation to generate money for their community. It was an absurd proposition, and it was very, very divisive. And when all was said and done, even when, you know, I literally heard the Tanatahoe stand up and says, okay, we're all in agreement, no bingo. No, the roof almost fell off the place. I mean, no, that's not what was decided. So, I mean, I'm not saying our system was always 100% smooth. The thing about any system of governance, it only works if the people agree to that system and abide by certain parameters within that system. Where are the limitations between community, nation, and confederacy? Well, and the same thing you could say in the United States. Well, you know, you have municipal government, you have state government, you have national government. And the lines on who has what authority where should be pretty distinct, but it's not always that distinct. And then you have the court system that's supposed to evaluate whether a line got crossed, whether a law is legal, whether it's constitutional. And, you know, from a native standpoint, this is where I have a lot of problems. I have a lot of problems with the fact that there's certain things related to native people that the courts have said are not up for judicial review. Wait a minute, what do you mean? You mean to tell me you could have a set of laws over one specific group of people that can't warrant judicial review? And that's the plenary powers doctrine. That's what it says. Congress shall have power over Native people, over all aspects of Native people, and that it's not subject to judicial review. And so they treat it as set of law. Now, a couple of Supreme Court justices, conservative ones, to be honest with you, have suggested that there may be a problem with the constitutionality of the plenary powers doctrine. Now, I'm not saying that these guys have our best interest in mind here. I think this fits alongside a lot of the push that comes from the right that says these powers should be left with the states, not with the federal government, which was the challenge right back, all the way back to the Articles of Confederation. That battle still rages on. So, I mean, it's interesting. I mean, when you look at certain things within the United States system of governance, what they like to say is that the United States operates under rule of law. Well, does it? I mean, in order to pass a law, you have to have the legal foundation to do that, you know, and that law has to withstand constitutional scrutiny, unless it's regarding Native people. I mean, and I'm not making this up. I'm not exaggerating. I'm not embellishing. That's literally what it says. I mean, that laws over Native people don't constitute judicial review. It's kind of crazy. But I throw all this stuff out there because what I think people have to come to realize is your system is not infallible. It's not perfect. It's not even close. And the best way for people to address issues is to address them as close to home as possible. Make your governance, make your politics, make as much as you can local. And when you do have somebody carry your voice from the local level to another, and I don't want to say level because I hate the whole hierarchy thing, but if you're going to take your local representative and they go before perhaps a larger body, somehow some kind of council or a state legislature or a national legislative body, make sure you can hold them accountable. And you know what? If you got to beat them up a little bit, do so. And I don't mean physically. I'm not opposed to that sometimes, but I don't mean physically. But you can't just hope that the next time there's an election that you can make the decision. Now, look, Susan Collins comes to mind. This lady lies every time she runs for office. She says all the things that people want to hear and then does the exact opposite. And she's been doing it for like, I don't know, 25 years, 26 years. I don't even know how long she's been in office. All I know is that she was a young lady when she got elected and she's an old lady now. So, and you can't make this stuff up. I mean, there's nobody that is more disingenuous in national government than Susan Collins.
And you know what? She'll probably get elected again because she's going to lie to the electorate. She's going to lie to Mainers, and they're going to say, well, maybe she means it this time. So I don't know. It's crazy at that. Okay, so that's what we understand where the United States is. But what about the rest of the world? Well, you know, you have this United Nations, which is kind of a toothless organization. And here's the problem with the United Nations. It validates the very hierarchy that folks like me object to. So when, you know, the United Nations talk about the sovereigns, they aren't talking about people. They're talking about governments. They're talking about, and let's be, you know, and it's why I have such an issue with the word sovereignty. I mean, it comes from this notion that God somehow bestowed power on certain families to rule over other people. And that's what's still being maintained and sustained. So whether you're still operating under the old monarchy system or not, all you've done is you've taken that power from the monarch and then you put it into what? An elected official who oftentimes gets elected by virtue of just millions, if not billions of dollars funding their campaign. Well, that's still, they say that's not a monarchy, that's an oligarchy. Well, it's still a problem. So, and this is the problem with the United Nations. It doesn't really have any power. I mean, it leaves certain powers to, you know, to a selected few countries that can veto anything the United Nations does, especially on a resolution. Now, from a NATO standpoint, you know, back, you know, in 2007, almost 20 years ago, they passed adopted by General Assembly Resolution 61/293 on 13th of September 2007, and this is the United Nations Declaration on the Rights of Indigenous Peoples. Now, this declaration has just a list of articles that basically are supposed to enshrine what are considered the basic, the most basic, in fact, the minimum standard for the rights of indigenous peoples. And there's 46 articles. But in the preamble, it's one of the things that I cite all the time. In the preamble, they talk about, you know, all people have certain rights and, you know, and they should be respected for their distinction and that kind of stuff. But in one of the third affirmation, it says, affirming further that all doctrines, policies, and practices based on or advocating superiority of peoples or individuals on the basis of national origin or racial, religious, ethnic, or cultural differences are racist, scientifically false, legally invalid, morally condemnable, and socially unjust. Now, there may not be in any international document a more clear condemnation of those three legal doctrines that I talk about all the time. The doctrine of Christian discovery, clearly it was based on a perception of race and religion because it was the doctrine of Christian discovery. The trust doctrine, which basically casts native people just by virtue of predating the existence of Europeans on our lands as wards of the federal government. So we're literally cast down beneath, not as citizens, because when they first adopted this whole trust doctrine thing, we weren't citizens. They're saying, no, you're not citizens. We're going to treat you as wards of the state, meaning the country, not the individual states. And we're going to appoint ourselves as your trustee. So we're going to talk about a trust relationship, not a legal trust, a legally binding trust like existed, you know, in common law. In fact, no, they made it very clear. No, this isn't like that, because the trust relationship between Native people and the federal government will be where we are enabling ourselves to look out after our best interests above the interests of Native people. We'll consider the general welfare of Native people in our decision making as we manage this trust relationship. But first and foremost is the U.S. interest. And they don't even like try to hide it. I mean, it's so clear. And then, of course, the plenary powers doctrine, which basically says Congress has unchecked and ultimate authority over Native people. And only us. It's a power that is unique to Congress, and it's unique in its application to Native people. Well, you can't be any more of a clear violation of that affirmation of the UN Declaration of the Rights of Indigenous Peoples. And it says it's racist, scientifically false, legally invalid,
morally condemnable and socially unjust. All right, so what do we do about that? Well, the problem is legally invalid is not considered the same as being unlawful or illegal. It means that it has no validity, but how do you challenge stuff? Well, I mean, if you got certain laws or legal doctrines that say we're going to adopt this legal principle to pass laws and nobody can challenge it, which is what the plenary powers doctrine is, well, then it can't be challenged. And where is the United Nations? Where's the world stage? Look, every country, a few abstained, but only four countries voted against this. Only four. The United States, Canada, Australia, and New Zealand. Countries with significant indigenous populations. And why? Because they didn't want to cede anything. And what were they ceding? Well, I'll tell you. Written in this declaration, and it said at least seven or eight times, when it relates to the sovereign states, not meaning us, having policies regarding Native peoples, what it says is these policies that are adopted, or laws, policies, practices, whatever they are, that are impacting Native people, they said they require free, prior, and informed consent. Oh, there's that word again, consent, consensus. So the rest of the world agreed that if you're going to do things to Native people or try to solve problems, if you're going to have a remedy for problems that exist, conflict resolution, then the resolution has to have the consent of the people that are affected by it. And the United States says, oh, hell no. In fact, Barack Obama, after giving some due consideration to the United States' rejection of this back in 2010, said, well, I support the aspirations of the agreement, provided it doesn't conflict with U.S. law. Well, that's the problem. And then he said, through executive orders, he started saying, well, any policy of the executive branch, because that's really the only thing that he had direct control over, that impacted Native people would require consultation. Wait a minute, not consent? No, we're staying away from that word consent, because the United States doesn't do anything through consent. Even in the Declaration of Independence, they say, you know, that a just government gets the authority through the consent of the governed. But that's not the way that independence went, because most of the people didn't give consent to the governed or to the government, and certainly Black people didn't, Native people didn't, people who were already here didn't. And the idea of casting us as wards of the federal government, we never conceded to that. We never consented to be treated as children. And let's be clear here. This idea of being cast down as wards of the federal government is something that we never graduate from. We never achieve some sort of level of competence, I guess, if that's what you're going to say is the reason for it, that we're never going to be considered competent enough to not be a ward of the federal government. It's funny, if you search right now, are Native people wards of the federal government? The AI bot will say, oh, no, not really. But there is the whole plenary powers thing and that kind of stuff. So they won't give you a direct answer. But there's no question. I remember when Paul Gosar basically said it, I think it was in Arizona, when there was a conflict over mining and Native people were opposing it. And he says, well, you're just wards of the federal government anyway. I mean, it's like, shut up. You have no say here. You're basically cast beneath us. And nobody held him. I mean, it made some headlines for a little bit. But as far as what he said and the rest of the federal government, they regard that as truth. Nobody said, oh, no, that's not true. Except for us. We all said that. So, you know, I think it's really important that people look at how they're living. And what they have taken for granted or taken in as a belief system. Because look, it's no different than religion. If all you're doing is living your life according to what somebody told you was right and wrong, or this is how it is, and you are somehow not able to question it, that's a problem.
That's a problem. And look, we see, all of these, legal proceedings that take place. I mean, now all of a sudden, 2 years after seven guys, commit rape against an individual at Cornell University, now the district attorney, a Democrat, by the way, is going to reopen the case. Well, why did you close it in the first place? And, and there's a lot of speculation there. But, look, many of these institutions, regardless of party stripes, have been designed to protect the elite. And I got to tell you, women, you aren't among them. You are not part of the elite class. And it isn't even just a white boy thing. It's mostly a white boy thing, but it's not just that. I mean, if you come from a family with money, and trust me, it takes money to go to Cornell or any of these so-called Ivy League schools. It takes a lot of money. So if you're of the elite class, so if you barely get in financially, but you are top of your class in these schools, you're still probably not going to make it, because money buys power in the United States. That's the way it is. So, I mean, look, the irony is I've had issues with Cornell University before this thing, blew up the internet. And part of it is because they've canceled the vast majority of Native programs they had there. Cornell had a pretty good Native program that operated there for a while. And they had this, a house called the Oguigo Hall, and it was great. I used to go there for listen to speeches and participate with Native students that were all part of this, this organization, this Native organization, this Native program. And it's all cut. And I know a lot of people say, well, the Belt Titans and that kind of thing, sometimes these things just have to go by the wayside. But let's keep in mind, many universities in the United States were considered land grant colleges. Now, that doesn't mean that the universities were built on Native lands. It means that their endowments were funded by the federal government taking Native lands and giving it to them to sell to fund their endowments. And Cornell is one of them. So your very endowments that you operate from, many of them were somewhat funded or initially funded, or the seed money for it anyway, came on from the backs of Native peoples, and yet you're still going to cut the program. So yeah, I've got some issues with Cornell anyway. And the elitism is something that, again, it crosses party lines. So are these guys really going to be prosecuted? I mean, I think it's adorable that some people still have faith in the U.S. judicial system, but other than having fines or judgments passed against somebody in civil court, which is kind of what happened with Trump's rape allegations, he was adjudicated a rapist. He wasn't convicted as one, but he was adjudicated as one, and has to pay all this money to Jean Carroll as a result of it. Now I don't know if any money's changed hands yet, because he's going to fight it every way he can. And he will always argue that he was never convicted of rape, even though he was adjudicated guilty of rape and fined as such. But who cares if these guys get fined? They have money to throw away. And in the vast majority of Americans, or not vast, but a fairly significant portion of the American population will throw money at these guys. And it doesn't even matter if you're wealthy in the first place. Look, I mean, George Zimmerman and, some of these guys these white boys who have killed people, money just flowed in through GoFundMe. I mean, people will just throw money at somebody, regardless of how heinous their activities are, just in defense of them. So I'm sorry, your court system is as flawed as your governing system. And of course, your court system is part of your governing system. So, having said all that, I come back to the same place where I start. You've got to deal with things locally. And I'm not saying that Cornell should have been the only oversight over these rape allegations. I don't mean that kind of local. I mean, where were the police? Where were the court systems then? Because I don't think you take it out of, out of the courts, but it was. I mean, and man, some of those guys actually had to suffer the indignity of writing essays. Yeah, you can't make it up.
I don't know. Hey, today is October 1st, at least WBAI this, is on Thursday. We broadcast this on Friday, so it'll be the 2nd if you're listening to us in Washington. So we're into a new month, and this month kind of ushers in, obviously, fall in a big way. On the 12th of October, there's going to be this holiday that oftentimes is either characterized as Columbus Day or Indigenous Peoples Day or shared. So it's both, which is just as disturbing as if they kept it Columbus Day in the first place. So Native kids have to suffer the indignity of going to school in the run-up to this day off and still be barraged with this notion of Columbus Day, even in states where they put a slash and call it Columbus Day / Indigenous Peoples Day, they're still going to have to withstand that. And then we get out of October and we get into November and we have to go through it all again with Thanksgiving and all the happy little pilgrims and happy little Indians thing. So these months are kind of a challenge. Now, on the 12th, my film, the film that I was a part of producing, The Long Hope, is going to screen at the Buffalo International Film Festival. We're actually screening it at the Buffalo Toronto Public Media Studios in Buffalo. So I'm looking forward to that, to get eyes on it. We're also going to screen it at the Oklahoma City University the next day. I will also say I'll be doing a special broadcast on Monday, the 12th, on WPFW for Indigenous Peoples Day. So I'll remind people next week in the run-up to that. So, I mean, this is October is always a bit of an unusual month for us. And so is November, because then we get into things like Veterans Day being shared with what people here call Canandaigua Treaty Day. Again, I'm not a big fan of certain celebrations, like celebration of a treaty that has been broken in every which way you could possibly break it. I'm not a big fan of treaties anyway, but the fact that most of them were negotiated in bad faith with never any intent that the United States or the signatories on behalf of the United States would ever really fulfill their commitments. And we've seen that, you know, in every treaty ever negotiated. But regardless, so I mean, I will have plenty to talk about through the month of October and running into November as well. I do think that it's important that people consider some of what I've been talking about, because I don't think what people understand the distinction between democracy and consensus, and I think it's important to realize that there are ways, because the whole idea about the way democracy works, which is, you know, kind of a you know, mob rule almost, because the majority rules, you don't necessarily, you only have to create enough compromise to get the majority. You don't ever have to say, okay, let's bring the other side all the way to the table and let's work out something that serves all of our best interests. There's no part of American politics that works that way. And in fact, it's gotten more divisive. I find it ironic that this country calls themselves the United States when they aren't united. I mean, we see the red and blue maps, right, all the time, and the purple states. We see the divisions. Even in New York State, you got the right wing, you know, rural areas in Long Island, and then you got the left wing, you know, urban areas of the state. And you know, for the most part, New York is relatively blue, I guess, in using those divisions, but when you've got terrible candidates like Kathy Hochul and some of the others, that, I mean, we're facing a bit of a conflict here in Western New York, because the Democrat mayor of Buffalo is trying to tell the Seneca Nation they can't build a gas station on their lands. It's their lands. It's lands that they hold the title to. And I don't mean the deed to, I mean the title to. So you got the mayor, you know, a Democrat, and some of his, you know, Democratic cronies, and of course, who knows what he does when he pitches this to a governor who's done everything she possibly could to extort money out of the Senecas. They'll probably try to make them pay for it, you know, give a percentage of revenue or something like that. Who knows? And well, luckily, you know, the Senecas are facing an election, and it looks like there's going to be a bit of a changing of the guard there, and hopefully, this idea of maintaining autonomy. And again, I gotta say it, I'll say it again.
I advocate autonomy over sovereignty because sovereignty is about power and who is vested with it. Autonomy is about the people. And so I'm hoping that this, you know, I'm not crazy about the system of governance that the Seneca Nation operates under. It's certainly not traditional. It's not Guyana or Goy. It's not necessarily two-row wampum or seven generations. It's not that so much. But because that's in our DNA, I'm hoping that some of these ideologies, these principles that are part of who we are, that you know, the government hasn't been able to stomp out, will still prevail regardless of the system of governance they use. So even though they're having elections and they have, you know, elected councils and they vote and that kind of stuff, I'm hoping that regardless, in spite of all that, some of our native identity will persevere in the people who sit in those positions and the people who hold them accountable. That's the hope. I mean, that's why we call our film The Long Hope, because we do. We got to look at this thing from, you know, from a longer view. That's why we advocate this notion of seven generations. We know that we have to make decisions today that are going to impact generations that we will never get to witness, that we will never have contact with. So, but yeah, I just wanted to mention some of that stuff. So, I mean, look, it is problematic that people have a disillusion. They have these illusions of how great the United States is. And they get sucked into this, to this notion of patriotism and again, which party they align with. Well, the problem is that by and large, most people cannot completely align with any party, not from their own personal ideologies. They may get swayed by, well, I agree more in principle with the Democrats than I do the Republicans, or I agree with conservatism over liberalism. And then, of course, then you get into communism and fascism and all these other words get thrown out there, which are almost meaningless because most people don't know what the hell they mean. So, you know, I had an interesting conversation a couple of days ago with a gentleman, a professor at Columbia and a few other, and he's done some great work, and he's Palestinian. And we were talking about our film. We were talking about some of what our struggles are. And he made the point. And, you know, oftentimes when we get into these discussions about genocide, there's this tendency to think that we have to somehow rate whose is worse. You know, and of course, from a Native standpoint, we say, well, I don't know. I mean, I don't know if you can rank these things, but certainly ours has been the longest running one. I mean, if you've got to put any kind of superlative to it, I guess there's that. But oppression is oppression. And look, we as Native people, we aren't being murdered in the way that we had been for a couple of centuries. We aren't having some of the most violent atrocities committed against us, but we are still being oppressed. So oppression is oppression. So whether you're seeing school children murdered in Gaza or in Iran or in Somalia or anyplace else doesn't mean that the rest of the oppression that exists throughout the world is somehow less important. So I was encouraged to hear somebody who certainly knows what it's like to be the victim of genocide today. I mean, in the most violent forms of genocide, reach out that way and basically say oppression is. You know, needs to be fought everywhere, regardless of how bloody it may or may not appear to others. And that was a sentiment that I was glad to hear. So as we go forward, as we try to, I guess, keep our humanity intact, because that's the problem. I mean, as I was talking about the United Nations and how they, you know, they basically support the sovereignty of the institutionalized governments and that kind of stuff, the structures, they're basically promoting hierarchy. And, you know, so when they condemn something like the superiority of a peoples or individuals, well, anytime you're talking about, you know, the president of the United States, you don't think that guy believes that he is the supreme leader of the world? Or in any one of these countries where they talk about their supreme leader, of course they're advocating superiority of a nation or of an individual. It's written into their language. Oftentimes it's coded in the religious beliefs as well. And I realize that this is hard to oppose. So my suggestion in any of these debates, in any of these conversations,

is to perhaps not concentrate on the hierarchy. Let's concentrate on the humanity of those who are sitting in the room. And let's welcome others to sit in the room. And I realize that's tough. And you know, because one of the problems with governance is scale. Oh, it's, look, in your family, you know, people say, well, families are not democratic. Well, whether they are or whether they aren't, it's easy to run a household, perhaps, sometimes not always easy, but it's much easier than running a community or a nation or a continent. By the time you try to, scale up what you think is the most fair / democratic or, just way of governance, it starts to unravel a little bit on the fringes. So, and again, this is why I suggest that you try to keep governance and decision-making as local as possible. And do all that you can to not defer decision-making to another level of governance. See, therein lies the problem. Too often times we say, well, that's not my job. It's somebody else's. You can't fight City Hall. Let City Hall deal with it. Well, what about this community? What about this neighborhood? We can certainly do things here. We can take care of each other. We can help each other. We don't have to wait for a program at the municipal level or the state level or at the national level. I mean, this is where we have a tendency to abandon many of our core principles because we cast it off to somebody else to do it. We shirk our responsibility. See, the Guyana Ragoa is based on less on rights of the people and more on the responsibilities of the people. That's my advice to you. How do we assert and establish a better accountability to our responsibilities to each other? Not to nation, not to religion, not to ideology, but to each other as human beings. I know this was kind of a different show for me today. I really do appreciate those of you who sat by and could bear with me. And if I came across a little preachy, yeah, sometimes I feel like I just got to do that. I got to let people know kind of how I view, because I'm not a hater. I don't hate, anybody else's ideology. I hate it when that ideology crosses over into overt racism. Or, domination over one people over another. That's where I have a problem with it. And I think justice is something that is not necessarily going to be meted out in a courtroom. Justice is how we deal with each other as human beings. So that's my advice for this program. I know we're kind of in the throes of, the chaotic election cycle. So what I'm talking about doesn't really give you the great answers that you some people are looking for. And I'm not saying anybody's looking for answers from me anyway, but I just want to offer a perspective that comes from part of being native, from being Ongwe or Haudenosaunee or Rudenosaunee. I just wanted you to realize that we are not an unsophisticated people. We have a very sophisticated way of looking at the world. And I don't think people expect that. They're so used to how we're represented as mascots in schools, as ignorant savages. Well, and that's what Ben Franklin or merciless Indian savages, as Thomas Jefferson called us. This is the way we've been characterized in your history, but it's not necessarily true. So again, I offer some, perhaps some words of wisdom or at least something to consider. And that's what I want to do with this program. So I want to thank you for listening. I'm John Kane, and this has been Resistance Radio, Yahweh.

0: I can't be a dad. I can't be a lineman. I can't do work because now I'm going to go through this medical crap again. I'm useless. I'm just a piece of shit, all that stuff.
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1: 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And then Sunday at 6 Eastern, the AFT hosts an online conversation with author Jason Reynolds. Details and more labor arts news and events at laborheritage.org. In today's labor history, on this date in 1934, the American Federation of Labor officially endorsed the campaign for a six-hour day and a five-day work week. Today's labor quote is by Eleanor Smeal. Thank God none of us know our place and that the fight for equality and justice and workers' rights continues to go on. We are fueled daily by those who would take advantage of unorganized people without the strength of solidarity. More labor history, quotes, and arts is available in the LHF's Labor Arts and Culture Database at laborheritage.org. 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
8: 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I'm your driver, Kelly Green. Let's take a ride through the 40s, 50s, 60s, 70s, 80s, 90s, aughts, teens, and 20s. 9 decades of blues, rock, funk, soul, reggae, and punk all coming your way in the next 60 minutes. Lots of great classic music tonight. Kind of focused on Bob Dylan, the Beatles, and the Rolling Stones. So I hope you like those guys. Let's start things off with a song you should know from 1946. This is Lead Belly doing a version of Where Did You Sleep Last Night?

0: what happened down there?
1: My husband wore the hard working man, killed him a mile and a half from here.
0: What happened to him?

Yeah, how about that? Hope you guys enjoyed that set. Wow, that was a great set. Starting off with Lead Belly, some Ray Charles, Bo Diddley, a double shot of Otis Redding, and then closing up the set with Bob Dylan there from 1970 album New Morning. That's One More Weekend. A little bit different style for him there on that album, and I love it. Thanks for tuning in. 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We've got a Mixlr app embedded in the website, and it looks like we've got at least 7 parties out there tuning in, not including dogs and cats. So thank you guys for tuning in. 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Let's continue with the really great music. I got so much good stuff. Lenny Kravitz, the Soup Dragons, the Slackers, Metric, and more coming up later in the hour. Right now, here's a song that reminded me of Bob Dylan when I very first heard it, which was this week. I'd never heard this song before, and it immediately grabbed on and latched itself onto my brain. It is so, so good. And it's by Chuck Berry from 1971, from his album San Francisco Dues. It's called Let's Do Our Own Thing Together.

0: Take one.
1: Got it.

That DC punk band Minor Threat there with Stepping Stone. That's a cover of the Monkees' Stepping Stone. Before that, it was a cover of the Beatles. Aerosmith doing Come Together from 1978. Started off that set with some 1971 Chuck Berry. And to continue the good music, this next song, oh, I love this one. I think this is the first time I played it on the show. This comes from his 1989 debut album. It's Lenny Kravitz, and the song has nothing to do with the Beatles, except it sounds like he was listening to a lot of Beatles when he was recording this music, and I love it. It's so good. Here he is, Lenny Kravitz. Love. Let Love Rule.

Oh, yeah. Some more Lenny Kravitz there. Started off that set with some Lenny Kravitz from 89, Let Love Rule, and then the Soup Dragons from 1990, I'm Free. That's a cover of a Rolling Stones song. Soup Dragons were a Scottish sort of indie dance crossover band from the early 90s, and that song went to number 5 in the UK with the help of reggae star Junior Reed doing some singing on that one too. Yeah, that one sounded really good on the dance floors in the early 90s. And then finished up the set there, another shot of Lenny Kravitz from 1998, Fly Away. That went to number 12 in the US and to number 1 in the UK and in Iceland. Performed pretty well elsewhere around the world too. Good radio-friendly music here on Electric Avenue. I'm Kelly Green, take you on a chronological cruise through the decades. Promised you some reggae. Here's another little shot of reggae. This is a cover of a Dylan song, I Shall Be Released, performed by the Slackers.

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This is Electric Avenue, live, local music radio programming. 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Song from Adele.

us this Saturday, August 19th, from 7 to 10 p.m. out at the Goldstream Valley Ken Kunkel Community Center for our fundraising event, Dance for the Domes, featuring the Flyers, Pat Fitzgerald, Alex Clark, Robin Del Ford, and special guest Gary Westcott. This is a family event for people of all ages with food trucks, t-shirts, and great music. There is a suggested donation of $20, and it's going to be an awesome night. Again, Dance for the Domes this Saturday, August 19th at the Goldstream Valley Ken Kunkel Community Center from 7 to 10. See you there!

0: Wow. Well, I started the show with that song, so I thought I would end it. In the Pines, also known as Where Did You Sleep Last Night? It's been covered many, many, many times, and I didn't know I needed to hear another cover of that one until I heard Fantastic Negrito do it. That's from 2017. Of course, started off the show with Lead Belly version from 1946. Yeah, good stuff there, and a little bit of a twist on that song. Classic, classic tale, of course. Bill Monroe and the Bluegrass Boys, that's an even earlier version, I think, than the Lead Belly one. Maybe. I could be mistaken. Don't quote me on that. Thanks for listening to Electric Avenue. This was episode 55, broadcast live from our studio on the west side. College Alaska, Fridays 6 to 7, produced by KWRKLP and DJ Kelly Green. Next week, another drive through the decades.
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0: David D, Hard Knock Radio, hanging out with you this afternoon. Today I want to discuss something that has got a lot of people talking within the Oakland Unified School District and beyond. As we have noted in the past, there are sharp lines in the sand being drawn around education. And depending on where you're at in the country, you can see it play out in some very spirited ways. If you're in Texas, or if you're in Florida, or in Kentucky, and some other states, you'll see that there are sharp lines in the sand around what constitutes history, especially as it pertains to marginalized groups. So if you are African American, or if you are indigenous, or, you know, or brown, or anything like that, you may find that there are laws on the books that say if the history makes the children feel uncomfortable, then those teachers can be brought to task. And there's all sorts of new laws that have been put up that specifically say that you have to be mindful of the comfort of the student. And words like slavery and talking about Holocaust or genocide or anything like that can get you in a world of trouble. And folks listening will say, well, you know, that's in Texas, in Florida, they ain't Cali. But I just came from a conference in Sacramento where they were talking about pitch battles right there in the Capitol, where folks are being told they can't say certain words and that there are battles around the school board, et cetera, et cetera. One of the more contentious battles has been in Oakland, and it came about with a lawsuit and mandatory training for students. I mean, not students, but administrators and teachers to follow a curriculum and a set of tenets and rules and what have you around what it means to be anti-Semitic. And that has brought back a lot of pushback. The first time I heard about it, it was some teachers that told me about this. And I went and put up a post. And I asked people about that. And the post generated more than 1,000 responses before it was shut down by social media places. It was incredible to see the responses that came up, including some from some of our guests who, you know, hit me up. And you're just one of many who said, I want to talk about this. And so we reached out and we want to have a conversation about what is going on within Oakland, within the larger Bay Area school districts in California in general, and how that may dovetail, or is there specific differences between what is happening here and what's taking place around the country. Again, lines in the sand around education, especially when it involves marginalized communities. Joining us is Dr. Veta Nobles, a longtime Bay Area educator and administrator with the New Haven Unified School District, which I believe covers places like Union City and that whole part of the Bay here in the East Bay. Dr. Nobles is recognized by the Association of California School Administrators for her work around diversity and educational equity, including receiving the ACSA's Regional 6 Valuing Diversity Award. So we have her to weigh in on this topic today. Joining us, we also have Gabriel Kahn, an eighth grade humanities teacher at Life Academy in Oakland and a member of the Oakland Education Association's Board of Directors. Kahn, who is Jewish, has been outspoken about efforts to combat anti-Semitism in California schools when these efforts, in his view, risk restricting discussions of Palestine, Israel, and Zionism. He's testified before the California legislature in opposition to AB 715, and we've done a number of shows on that piece of legislation. Last but not least is Anissa Rashid, a longtime Oakland educator, you know, an administrator who currently serves as an assistant principal at Montero Middle School. Her work in Oakland education stretches back for many, many moons, from teaching social studies at Castlemont High to leadership position at Oakland High and working to expand college access for OUSD students. So we have an all-star panel here, and either one of our guests can probably hold court. So I want to start off with you, Anissa Rashid, and then we'll make our way around because you've been doing this for a long time. From your estimation, what are we seeing here? Is this something brand new, or is this just, you know, par for the course in terms of this educational landscape, especially in the city of Oakland?
1: Yeah, Davey, thank you for, you know, providing me this public platform. So I think that it's not completely new and unheard of, the kind of pressure and, I don't know, you know, determination on the part of certain, certain entities, certain people associated within Oakland Unified and outside of Oakland Unified. I want to, you know, stress. I was a teacher at Castlemont High School, I don't know, 25 years ago, when the Schindler's List debacle occurred, where, you know, 70 Castlemont High students were kicked out of the Grand Lake Theater for laughing at a scene that was in Schindler's List. And these students were labeled anti-Semitic. Those Castlemont didn't know a Semite from a non-Semite. They were laughing at something that looked ridiculous on the screen to them. But they were excoriated in the press around the world, Japanese, German press. I mean, I have a file of stories talking about how these students in East Oakland were anti-Semitic. So it's been something that has raised its head at various times in Oakland Unified School District.
0: I remember the situation with the Schindler's List thing. And what I saw was, I think Steven Spielberg got involved in, you know, there was training and sensitivity provided for the students, which I guess, you know, on the surface, why not? I think the concern that you raised is that those students were blasted all around the world and Oakland itself got that tag. Over the years, have you seen any improvement? Have things changed, or was that a one-and-done idea? Because when you're getting a lawsuit, which is what we've had happen with Oakland Unified School, it says to the world, oh, this region and these people have a problem. How do you see that, and how do you respond to that perception?
1: Well, you know, Davey, It you know, things died down. I think that was in 1996, possibly. And things died down over the course of the next, you know, 5, 6, 7, 8 years. You know, Castlemont is a very different school today than it was then, you know, 20 years ago. The issue of anti-Semitism in Oakland Unified School District, I think it did kind of diminish in importance, but October 7th brought it roaring back. So I guess my sense is that within Oakland Unified, as long as people don't say anything, or don't react or respond in a way that challenges Israel, Zionism, murder, and mayhem of innocent people, it's all good. You know, you just do your thing and we'll do ours. But when those issues arise, and when people, teachers of children, feel, you know, compelled to take a stand, it's a problem.
0: Appreciate that. Let me bring in Gabriel. There are a number of angles on this. First, we have the lawsuit that was brought about by the CDE, California Department of Education, that came in response to a parent. and then several parents. And we'll get into the particulars about that in a bit. And then we have this overarching law, AB 715, which I alluded to that we did shows on that came up. And so when you look at it from the, take a step back, it seems to be, from the viewpoint of many, a continuation and an extension of shutting down conversations, limiting what teachers and then later students can say or do. And then just a recent bill that just passed or Gavin Newsom vetoing a bill that kind of allows folks to be skewered if they want to protest and, and have these type of conversations that we're having right now within the UC and CSU systems. So there's a lot of things going on. Can you help us parse it out? Because you spoke to AB 715 and you're an Oakland Unified School District teacher.
2: Ooh,
0: and you got 30
2: professor.
0: Seconds.
2: Yeah. Well, I want to thank you for having me on. I'm in such esteemed company. And I appreciate the work you've done both academically and for the culture. I guess there's a couple components. What's our role as educators? And then there's, the legislative fight as well. And I think I have the privilege of speaking on behalf of Oakland Education Association and my union because we so overwhelmingly agree as a union on a few of these points. The first is that, as a Jewish educator, that our safety comes with the solidarity of all oppressed peoples as a Jewish people, right? So when we think about any sort of anti-Semitism training, we would want to see it contextualized in a framework that is expansive. In terms of power and oppression and historical safety. And what that requires is a lens of anti-Semitism that is historically rooted in the material realities that created that anti-Semitism and isn't eternalist. And so one of the risks we see in a lot of the Zionist propaganda, the Zionist anti-Semitism training, is this idea that somehow hatred against Jewish people is sort of this eternal thing that's just always been true and that Jews have to guard themselves against, which not only is factually and historically incredibly inaccurate, but also doesn't allow for any sort of actual possibility of liberation, right? When we have to understand the material reality that creates hate, that's when we can start deconstructing it. And Oakland has a long storied history of understanding that in really important ways. So the anti-Semitism trainings that came our way conflated those, confused those, and ultimately were less safe for all Jewish people and people invisibilized by these trainings, namely Palestinians and Arab Americans whose histories were erased in the pursuit of this sort of Zionist anti-Semitism training. So there's that sort of legislative and litigative angle that we are constantly under bombardment of. And I'm being investigated on multiple fronts as a Jewish person for anti-Semitism. And it's getting in the way of me doing my job, educating young people. And then we see what is our job as educators, right? Our job as educators is to provide the landscape for critical minds to think expansively and for themselves to come to their own conclusions, to understand the factors that create our moment, to study history, to be able to analyze the moment and also envision better futures. And if we can't talk about things like Palestine, and that's one of the major problems with the censorship, is if we can't talk about it, then students can't engage with it in any meaningful way. So that sort of like broad-based censorship of not being able to talk about it in classrooms is a real educational risk and a pedagogical risk to what we're able to do as educators in Oakland and beyond.
0: Gabriel Kahn, appreciate that. Before I bring in Dr. Veta Nobles, when I was reading articles around this, the framing was Jewish students are feeling unsafe. Jewish students are under attack. The Jewish community is being bombarded with rampant anti-Semitism. But when I pull back the covers, I'm seeing that it's not just Gabriel Kahn and maybe a couple of people. It's like scores and scores of well-known, very vibrant and very visible Jewish organizations that are echoing the sentiment that you are. When I've been to places like Berkeley High and Oakland Tech and other things, some of these demonstrations in solidarity with Palestinian students have been led by Jewish students. And I'm sitting there going, well, they don't seem to have a problem. And not only are the students there, but their parents are there. But when it gets framed in the way the lawsuits and things like that have been, it erases literally the score of the people that we know, that I see in all sorts of spaces, that are in classrooms, that teach alongside me and what have you, that are very clear and echo much more nuanced type of understanding, and feel that what is being presented is one of conflation, but the way it's being framed suggests something otherwise. And so how do we kind of parse through that? Because do I talk to Gabriel Kahn? Do I talk to an Adam Mansbach? Do I talk to Jewish Voices for Peace? Do I talk to, you know, I could start going down the list and naming off organizations. Or do I talk to the ADL or, you know, friends of Netanyahu? I mean, who am I supposed to be hearing from when you have, like I said, when that AB 715 fight came up, you had a lot of folks who looked like you that were speaking.
2: Sure. Yeah, I mean, I think that for your listeners and listeners at home, I think the most important sort of piece of political education I can offer for those who are feeling sort of like, I feel like I have it in my gut, but I'm not sure exactly how to name it. And, you know, when we're able to name things exactly, we're able to analyze power more directly. And so what I would offer is that what is happening and what is confusing intentionally, for the most part, is that we are led to believe that Judaism and Zionism are the same thing. And I'll do this as quickly as I can, that Judaism is a religious belief, and Zionism is a political ideology, that a nation state is needed, a Jewish nation state is needed in order to make Jewish people safe. And so when you define Zionism constrictly in that way, you're able to analyze it as a political ideology, and you can disagree or agree with it, separate and apart from your respect and love for Jewish people, which is people who adhere to a religious belief. And I would ask folks at home to analyze people's answers to what Zionism is and their own relationship to it. So I can be an anti-Zionist Jew because I believe that I do not need an ethnostate to produce safety for me or other Jewish people. And I can live in that what other people would see as a contradiction, because I see Zionism as a political ideology that I can abhor, that I can disagree with, that I know doesn't make me any safer. And I can still love my Judaism and be such a deeply rooted part of my faith. Next to my love for Oakland, next to my love for education, other components of faith for me, those aren't confusing to me at all. And as we ask that question, it becomes easier for folks to find their own place in that spectrum.
0: I appreciate that. And as you were talking, I'm remembering that the conflation of ideology and political belief that can morph into some sort of sacred ground, so to speak, is a very interesting one. I remember after 9/11, you know, I mean, some of us paid a price for it, for speaking out against the war. We were anti-patriotic, and it ranged from Barbara Lee to myself and a whole bunch of other people, you know, Reverend Amos Brown, you know, there's a long list. Anybody who questioned the war, you know, caught hell. And people was like, well, Dave, that was it after 9/11. We understand. Well, look at the scores of people that lost their jobs, came under fire, were, you know, systemically punished for speaking out against Charlie Kirk, you know, when he was killed and assassinated. And the list goes on and on. So I just want to kind of park that there for a minute. And I see you, Anissa. I'm going to come to you in a minute. But I do want to get Dr. Veta Nobles in, and then we'll circle back. You're outside the Oakland School District, and I did say that this is lines in the sand and go beyond Oakland, that we're seeing this in the Bay Area, and we're seeing this in California in general. So if you can put on that hat, you know, and your historic hat, you know, of seeing some of this, what do we make of it? How are you wading through a lot of what is being talked about, Dr. Nobles?
3: Sure. So thank you for calling this congregation together. This is, I think, an important conversation that we need to have more of rather than less of. It's a pretty heavy topic that one has to really kind of walk lightly over for all the reasons that you just named. One of the things that I can say are happening around the Bay Area is civil rights uniform complaint procedures being filed against school districts. So it's not necessarily a lawsuit, but civil rights complaint procedures. And what happens when a uniform complaint procedure is filed, it's a public request for information, which takes a lot of time, a lot of money, a lot of distraction from the instructional program that school districts should be focused on to provide this information based upon a universal, a uniform complaint procedure or a request for public information. And once they get that information, then they start combing through people's emails and looking at, I'm sure that's how Gabriel may have gotten into this whole thing. They're looking through your emails, looking for keywords. And, you know, there's so many other keywords that we could be looking for, as far as I'm concerned in education, like, are the kids reading? Are they writing? Are they doing math at high levels? But we end up spending time on this. I also want to say that I'm representing Nobles Global Consulting. I'm not representing my district today because of all the various reasons. But, you know, I also know that Berkeley is also in the same thing. San Ramon Unified is also going through the same thing where they're being asked for a uniform. A uniform complaint has often come from a parent. Who is the parent? We don't know who the parent is. We don't know who the child is that's being harmed. But they ask for the public information. And then you have to give up all this information. Like I said, it takes a long time and detracts from the work of educating children to provide all this information that, you know, can be 200,000 words, 200,000s of thousands of pages that, you know, are really a distraction. You know, for me, it's like I appreciate Gabriel's conversation about, you know, protecting people. It's a protected class that feels that they need safety. Doesn't everyone need to feel safe in schools? And, you know, one of the things that we've been working on in our district, I'm putting that hat back on, we've been looking at the data around hate speech. We started looking at who's being harmed in hate speech, and we were able to pull out the Department of Justice and the FBI. And between 2018 and 2022, that's the most recent data I can pull right now, you're looking at 1,600 instances of hate crimes against African-American children in school and about 700 against Jewish kids in school. So you would think AB 715, if they're really focusing on eliminating hate crime, anti-discrimination, they would pull the data to see who's actually being harmed in school and target everyone's protection. So we're protecting a class that's already been protected when we really need to look at how we're going to protect all kids in school. And if you align the hate speech, hate crimes in school, and the performance of kids, you'll see that we have a lot of kids subjected to hate crime in school, and those same kids are our lowest performing schools, lowest performing kids. So if you try to connect those two, why are these Black kids performing the worst? Do they belong in school when they're being called all these horrible things all the time? And the FBI and the Department of Justice shows that, yet the focus on AB 17, the focus on these requests for public information is all about our Jewish students. If we're, you know, a United States, shouldn't we be looking at all of our kids who are suffering in our schools? And the data shows you across the board in the United States, all kids are really not doing well here. So yeah. Why are we just looking at protecting one?
0: Let me ask you this, and then let me bring back Anissa Rashid. That's the voice of Dr. Veda Nobles.
3: Zetha, please, just Zetha.
0: Oh, what did I say, Veda? I'm sorry, Zetha.
3: Yeah.
0: My apologies, Zetha Nobles.
3: Oh, I'm looking at you. Yeah.
0: I recall that there were periods in time where parents were upset about the prolific use of the N-word, especially when it was coming from non-Black students.
3: Yeah.
0: We can go all the way up to Liberty High and places like Brentwood, on down to right next door in San Leandro. And I didn't see the type of response that I'm seeing where things were being put into legislation. You had to have somebody come in and, you know, and really make sure that these things were being enforced the way that we're seeing things being enforced under 715. Yeah. I mean, I could go to a school right now and see anti-blackness in that form, mm-hmm. even as yeah. it's being discussed nationally about yeah. the use of that word. I mean, that's the topic du jour, right? And I'm just using that as one of many examples. We can go down the road and talk about, you know, all the people who are subjected to various forms of xenophobia. You know, yeah. routinely people are harassed. We'll call ICE on you, right? And everything yeah. that goes with that. And it's not limited to just brown students. You know, there's African well, students, Haitian, Jamaican. So that is out there, and we have not seen a curtailing of that, and the list goes on. From your estimation, you know, what's been the response when these things have been brought up, either historically or in recent times? You know, just look at the anti-immigrant hate that is all around us, and it's being spoken from the highest lands, you know, the highest offices that seem to encourage it. Build the wall. You know, you don't belong. You're coming from a SH whole country, the whole nine, right? And that seems to be par for the course.
3: Yeah. You know, I think it's about coalition building. And there's a coalition that says we are going to put all of our time and our money into making sure our kids are protected at all costs, no matter what, and no matter who else is being hurt. We're just going to focus on ours. And of course, you know, historically, the other groups, the groups who are called ICE or groups who are called the N-word don't have that same level of unity. They don't have that same coalition. So for me, it's really about how do we build coalitions that support all kids? Let's look at the data again. The data says who needs to be supported. However, because there's no coalition that's supported, not anymore, you know, I mean, although there are pockets of communities, pockets of coalitions, pockets of institutes that are working on behalf of Latino children and working on behalf of African-American children. But the work is so deep and profound that, you know, when this different organization comes in saying we are only going to focus on 715 about anti-Semitism, and we get an anti-Semitism coordinator too. Why don't we have an anti-Black coordinator? Why don't we have an anti-child coordinator? You know, why aren't we uplifting all votes? Why are we just focusing on one? And that, to me, you know, is really problematic, because we do have an opportunity right here and right now. That's why I'm excited about talking to you. We have an opportunity right now to say this is not enough. Our Jewish communities, our children need to be supported. Our Black kids, look at how poorly they're doing in school. Look at our Latino kids. They're not reading. The data in America shows you kids are reading between third and eighth grade. American citizens read between third and eighth grade. So why are we putting all of these things in our schools? And I mean, all kids need to be protected. And the data shows that. So, you know, I know that in some districts, they've been working on N-word policies and bringing N-word policies into the anti-discrimination policy, which I think is powerful and should be done. I know Alameda County actually brought in N-word into policies around anti-discrimination, so it should support all counties. But then who's uplifting that work? Where is the anti-Black coordinator? You know, sometimes I feel like that should be my title. I'm the anti-Black coordinator, right, trying to uplift, you know, votes for all, for every single child. So, I think if this organization would say, we want to make sure all children are protected, we're going to take our unity, our might, our money, and put it behind going to make sure all children are uplifted, making sure all children are going to school right. and experiencing peace. And it's not happening. Our schools are places where so much oppression happens, so much indoctrination happens, and we should just be teaching them, igniting their inner genius.
0: That's the voice of Dr. Zeta. No, you did. Dr. Zeta Nobles. Thank you so much.
3: Come on, Davey. You went to school at San Francisco State. Zeta, Z-E-T-A.
0: Zeta. There you go. I went to Cal. I teach at SF State. But there you have it. Thank you.
3: That's right.
0: Anissa Rashid, thanks for, you know, being patient here. What did you want to add to this? You had your hand up earlier.
1: We know that you struggle with names.
0: Yes, I do.
1: And we don't hold it against you because we're educators, all of us, and we support you, brother.
3: That's right.
1: That's right. With the names. Okay. First off, I want to just historically just name some things. So after the Schindler's List debacle, that's what I called it. I actually have a file that I'm bad. I keep lots of papers and files and books and stuff. I'm only 71. I can't help myself. But anyway, I have a file that's called Schindler's HIT. And in it is a whole design of the teach-in that Dr. Wade Nobles, along with many other Black scholars here in the Bay Area, put together with me at Castlemont High School over the course of, I think it was a day of teaching around African studies, African and Black studies, which the students at Castlemont were woefully ignorant of. That if there's anything that good that came out of that Schindler's List debacle, it was that. All right, let's move on. Davey, historically in Oakland Unified, and I'm going to zero in on that because that's where my history. We had the voluntary resolution that was passed many, many years ago, championed by people like Obata Shaka and Oscar Wright. And they brought a civil rights complaint against Oakland Unified for its neglect of Black students. The Algebra Project, a math project designed and headed by Bob Moses, the founder of Freedom Schools. That was instituted in Oakland Unified School District specifically to help close the gap for Black students in Oakland Unified. My own son, who at the time was a sixth grader at King Estates Junior High School, to close the gap around math achievement. And it don't mean that any other kid sitting in the classroom couldn't benefit from the Algebra Project. Of course they could. But it was specifically aimed at closing that gap for Black students. You know what? My time in Oakland Unified, there have been about 17 different projects that have come and gone. Ebonics, the standard English proficiency, that whole movement, come and gone, come and gone, come and gone. All right, let's leave that. Davey, how can you discriminate against someone you don't even know what they are?
3: Mm-hmm.
1: Okay. The kids at Castlemont didn't know a Semite from a non-Semite. They were just all white folks as far as they were concerned. They didn't, you know, I mean, they had Jewish teachers, Semitic teachers. They had no idea. They were ignorant of this concept, okay? So, and you know, from where we are today, I want to get into this piece, and Gabriel, you probably were not subject to this, but last year around this time, as a result of this complaint by these couple of, you know, parents, supposedly, I don't know if they're Semitic parents. I don't know what the hell they are. Okay, I'm not even going to go there. All of the Oakland Unified School District administrators, principals, assistant principals, program managers, all the administrators, we were subject to a webinar about anti-Semitism and anti-discrimination. And it was a debacle. It was so poorly planned. I really felt sorry for the three individuals. It was a Latino guy. I don't think they knew what they were getting into. And, you know, at one point, somebody put in the chat, like, do these people realize they are trying to, they're in the home of the Black Panthers? Like, do they understand, like, who they're talking to? At one point, there was one statement said that you can discriminate against someone and not even know you're doing it. That doesn't even make no damn sense. I'm sorry. That's stupid.
0: Well, the argument would be that people should know better. And, you know, and that gets into a slippery slope. But let me come back to this. What we're seeing now is that programs that are designed to help specific groups of people who have been left behind or finding it challenging are being sued out of existence, you know, and that becomes a big problem. You have that guy, Ed Bloom, who set up a whole company, you know, that goes around the country looking and saying, oh, well, they have a Black graduation, we're going to sue. They have a brown graduation, mm-hmm. we're going to sue. They have a male, you know, Latino or Black achievement program, we're going to sue. They have an Asian graduation, we're going to sue. And so this is hard to separate, I think, for the average person, what's going on when they're also seeing, well, wait a second, all this is happening, but now we have, you know, mandatory curriculum and we have training and we're being told that we can't wear, you know, a Palestinian scarf. We can't say free Palestine, none of that sort of stuff. And it just makes, you know, it seems to create a division and it obscures, I think, the very genuine conversations that are taking place, which I want to bring Gabriel back into the fold. One of the complaints that we heard is that, there were some parents that said, well, they had a teach-in and this teach-in was, you know, not approved by the district, et cetera, et cetera. And then I'm looking and I'm saying, well, there's always been teach-ins in Oakland and beyond about everything. Black Lives Matter, George Floyd teach-ins, Oscar Grant teach-ins, whatever has been happening, there's been teach-ins, right? And those teach-ins usually are centered around people being able to express their feelings, et cetera, et cetera. But now teaching around Palestine really caught the ire of people. And from what I'm seeing is that talking about genocide was a no-no. Using the word apartheid to describe the system of governance that many Palestinians feel they're under was a no-no. Talking about the encampments or setting up one was a no-no. So it seemed like things that have been done in the past, whether you're talking about the Occupy movements, whether you're talking about naming apartheid in South Africa and all these other things that have gone on, were suddenly off limits. You know, the encampments, we've always had encampments from shanty towns on up to, you know, people protesting who are homeless. So can you help us sort through that? And what has been the response from, you know, OUSD or at least the union? Because I've heard that there were alternative offerings. And where do things stand now in terms of, you know, what's what I'm looking for? Is there any sort of satisfaction with the steps that have been taken to try and comply with some of these complaints? Or it seems like from what I'm hearing, it ain't enough, and they're going to keep coming back over and over again.
1: Davey, just before Gabriel, and you can edit this as you would, I want to stress something that you said, and that is teach in. We are educators. We are educators. I'm not going to say that we're human. We have our own bias and our own lens, but that's the key word.
0: No, definitely. And I think if anybody been to those teach-ins, I recall people being told this is a safe space, share what you think, and we start building from there. That's how I've always seen those teach-ins when I've been, you know, involved or been around or observed them. But, you know, let me toss that back to you, Gabriel, to, you know, hit either on that and also the question I asked.
2: Yeah, you know, so just to connect those two ideas from Dr. Rashid, it's like, if you don't trust us to teach, just say that.
1: I ain't gonna claim that. You could just call me Miss Rashid. That's okay.
2: Thank you, Miss Rashid. Yeah, if you don't trust us to teach, just say that. But our job is to provide an environment where intellectual and curious minds are able to think critically and deal with a curated content that produces intellectual debate, discussion, etc. I think it's important, you know, when we're talking about the censorship that we're under, I want to be very clear about something in the code, which is anti-Semitism is already incredibly protected against. You know, it's a protected religious class. And it would even be protected under an ethnicity, because ethnicity, you know, under different ethnicities, you are also protected against discrimination. Now, the reason why AB 715 exists is to sneak in criticism of Israel in between ethnicity and religion to produce a different form of what they would like to call anti-Semitism, which is critique of a political ideology or of a nation state. And if they're able to do that, then any criticism of Israel becomes anti-Semitism. So when folks are worried about this protection and are curious about the exceptionalism that Jews seem to be getting at the state level, it's actually because Jews aren't actually getting extra protection. It is a very intentional move from the Israeli lobby to censor criticism against their own nation. And so just to sort of double down on what Zephtha was saying earlier, this sort of exceptionalism feels contradictory because it has no place in our education code. We need to be able to critique nation states and the political ideologies just like we're able to critique our own. Mm-hmm. And any exception to that is deeply it's existential to our job as teachers. And as you mentioned also that as we continue to get requests for information, these CDE civil rights complaints, it gets in the way of us doing the work that is so critical, right? So Oakland passed the George Floyd resolution. There is work, at least on paper, to produce evidence of Black thriving students and Black thriving schools. And when any diversion of resources into these witch hunts for criticizing Israel or for producing threats to the state of Israel takes away resources from what we could and should be doing to take care of our kids in our schools and all kids at that. So this anti-Semitism training that they told us to take, and it's the same one that Ms. Rashid was talking about earlier, that last year the teachers were also asked to take the same one or maybe a similar one that principals were asked to take, and it was abhorrent. The inability to separate a nation state, an ethno state, an apartheid state from a religion threatens everybody's safety and understanding of the landscape. So I boycotted it along with many, many, many, many other teachers. And in so doing, we knew this was coming. And so we started to work with a group called Parseo. Parseo has an incredible anti-Semitism training, P-A-R-C-E-O, that they had developed on their own that's rooted in collective liberation, that is historically rooted and contradicts this sort of eternalist approach to anti-Semitism and leaves room for us to connect it to all forms of oppression. In a really important way that produces the most informative instruction on anti-Semitism and also allows us to decide what isn't. And in that space, give room for Arab students to have their identity seen, for Palestinian students to have their identity seen and protected. Because when we're talking about threat, let's talk about the threat that Palestinian students see when they look at the headlines or when they think they should look at the headlines and they see nothing, right? So as we think about anti-Semitism, we need trainings that separate them and train teachers. And teachers are asking for this. Give us the resources we need to actually produce high-quality current events education that allows these students to feel safe and also grapple with the nuances that adults aren't ready to grapple with themselves. You know, if we're expecting students to do it, we have to be able to do it ourselves. And that can't be done through censorship. That has to be done with trust and a long period of time of us talking to each other, with each other, to figure out what's best for our kids, but also for each other, because teachers need that too.
0: Appreciate that. That's the voice of Gabriel Kahn. Let me ask any of you all here, and I'll start with you, Gabriel. For many, it's hard to separate what we're talking about here in legislation that is passed or recently vetoed. So 715 passed, and I think there was AB 221, which Gavin Newsom just vetoed, which would have provided some of the protections that everybody is here saying is needed for everybody. But right there in the headlines and very clearly on social media. If you say Free Palestine, you're shadow banned. You say stop the genocide, you're shadow banned. If you mention some of this, you know, you see this shutting down. Now, that's one thing. But then you now have people that are in organizations like the ADL. So Jonathan Goldblatt, I think is his name. You know, he's on these major stations talking about, oh, we have people that's all up in Silicon Valley. And if you speak on this, we're going to shut it down. We know the Ellisons, you know, bought TikTok just to shut it down. We see these speeches talking about we don't want to have people, quote unquote, giving out disinformation because there is no genocide. So we see that happening in social spaces, and then it seems to carry over into the schools where you have these restrictions. And I think it's hard for a lot of folks to make sense of it because it's like, okay, you're telling me I can't talk about this in school. And you're using words like it's not making people feel safe and all these things, right? But then you go online and you have some of these very same people bragging that they can censor things online. But if I go up there and want to see somebody shaking their butt and they're damn near butt naked, or they're talking about killing their ops and all these other crazy things, right? Okay. Then that's okay. And it goes viral and people will get paid lots of money. And it just seems like, well, what is really going on when in one hand you're saying that all this needs to be shut down, but at the same time, you feel what I'm saying?
2: Dr. Nobles, would you mind if I just say something real quick on that? I know you wanted to speak. You know, opposing the state of Israel will get me into some trouble. Opposing the American empire will get me into much more. And what I think it's important to understand is Israel in many ways is a client state for the American empire. So the foothold that the American empire has in the Middle East because of its partnership with Israel, and this is true since the 1967 Yom Kippur War, when power in the Middle East moved from Britain and France over to the U.S., oil and energy plays in a big way. So when we see the silencing of Palestinian liberation in our American social media, I think it's important to name the real actor there, which is the American empire. And it serves a lot of anti-Semitic folks to make claims that those are actually Jewish interests that are creating that censorship, because Jews controlling the media is a very old anti-Semitic trope, right? But in reality, it's the American empire that benefits the most from that silencing on social media.
0: But some of those people in power, like the Berthards and old guys, they use words like globalist, right? They're sitting right there in the White House. And so they curry that sort of trope, and they seem to be embraced, and they're held up, and God forbid. I mean, I know what saying globalist means. I know that it's a code word for saying Jewish folks are controlling the media. But some of those people that we're, you know, subjected to hearing from 24 hours a day in some of these lofty corporate newspapers say that all the time. And they seem to be, you know, rampantly anti-Semitic in terms of, you know, what they say, how they act out on it, the whole nine. And, you know, there's no shutting them down. This is not a one and done conversation, as I always like to say. We will continue to have this. So I want to give people at least an opportunity to give some parting thoughts and some things that we should think about or some marching orders. So let me start with you, Anissa Rashid. Thank you for joining us. Anything you want to leave us with? Some kernels, I mean, some jewels or gems or marching orders? Anissa, you there?
1: I'm here.
0: There you go.
1: Okay. I just want to just a little historical correction. Steven Spielberg was actually an honest ally in the Castlemont, the Schindler's List debacle. He came to the school and he said, hey, I got kicked out of Ben-Hur when I was 14 years old because I was laughing and, you know, guffawing and not being, you know, a good audience member. He said, I know basically all 1,800 of you. You don't know a Jew from a non-Jew. You're not anti-Semitic. So I just want to put that on the historical record that he did come to

0: Castlemont, but he came there as an ally and as, I don't know, like a father, you know, a human being to vindicate those kids. So let's just make sure that that's known. Davey, you know, you know, I'm not no new booty. I'm 71 years old. Okay. I'm very, I've seen similar kind of things happen in my experience as an educator in Oakland Public Schools and Berkeley Unified School District. I think I told you that my mother said a pig squeals on the way to the slaughterhouse. I think it's really important that people like myself, like Zetha, like Gabriel, that we push back and that we stand up and snatch the clothes off. The emperor's naked, okay? It's not complicated. It's actually very simple. And Gabriel, he raised a lot of important points. It's simple. Zetha too. It's just about right and wrong. It's about what's ethical and what isn't. And as teachers, you know, we pledge to try to teach our children and to enable our teachers to be able to bring forth the truth. So, you know, those are my parting words.
1: We appreciate you and thank you, Anissa Rashid. Appreciate that. Let me go to you, Gabriel. Last comments, marching orders, anything you want to leave us with?
2: Well, I want to start by saying thank you. And it's humbling to be asked to be on a panel with such experienced voices in education. I am humbled to have had my little part to share. And teaching in Oakland is a blessing and an honor. And I speak for 2,400 educators who believe that too. And, you know, they all believe as well as I do that the future of Oakland is the future of the world. And it's important for us to have these conversations. And it is absolutely no coincidence that those fights are brought here because we're ready to have them. So support your teachers, support your school board elections, because in supporting your teachers and your school board elections, you're supporting our students. And ultimately, every single teacher I know is here for that reason and is fighting so that those students have the best education they have and have a future that they see themselves in and that we can retire in. So thank you for having me. And
1: thank you,
2: Gabriel. Look forward to more conversations.
1: Dr. Noble, you get the last word. Jewels and gems.
3: Wow. Okay. I'm feeling that we need to all remember and share and begin to indoctrinate people with the idea that every single human being has value and worth. We need to call that out. I know we've heard dignity being used everywhere. Dignity is really about your inherent value and worth. Each and every single one of us were born with it, and it's violated, and it's terribly violated in schools. I believe that schools, and as a 54-year-old woman who, you know, was born and raised in Oakland, graduated from Oakland High School, has worked in Oakland and other school systems in the Bay Area, you know, feel really confident saying the system is designed to do what it's doing. And it's really up to us to change the system. So like Sister Anissa, I call her Auntie Anissa also, she said, continue to push back. You have to push back, get close enough to the mask so you can snatch that mask off and see these people for who they really are. At the same time, like Gabrielle said, appreciate the fearless ones, the fearless educators. They're in the trenches, you know, really talking and structuring the transmission of knowledge for all of these children. And no one's knowledge is more important than others. So we really have to think about how do we honor the dignity of each and every one of us through what happens in the classroom. That's where a lot of the dignity violations happen, and we have to reduce the number of dignity violations and increase the way we honor each other. And these AB 7715 bills are not allowing that. They're separating one class and saying you're more valuable than another. And we're not going to be able to move forward as a society ever if one class, you know, says that they're better than the other. And all of Bob Marley's lyrics of love and revolution are coming through my mind because it's

0: Gabriel's my homie, you know. Zeth is my girl, you know. I know, you know what I mean. You gotta really know, like, what does that really mean if we start to break bread with each other? And I think that makes us powerful. But at the same time, as that happens, there are folks that become afraid of that unity, which means, in the word of urban philosopher Little John, turn down for what? Means you go harder. So, want to thank you all. We're gonna take a break. We'll be back.
1: Thank you.

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1: 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I'm Nora Barrows Friedman. On this episode, Understanding Hamas, we hear from author Helena Cobbin.
2: It's a political organization. It has very deep roots in Palestinian society. But a lot of people in the Palestine rights movement here in the West don't even want to talk about Hamas.
1: Our contributing editor, John Elmer, explains the history of the siege on Gaza.
3: And that's when Hamas is formed out of the Brotherhood as a resistance organization, which had previously postponed the armed struggle point of their movement. Because the Hamas movement, before it was Hamas, is building a Dawah infrastructure in the Palestinian territories that looks after people, that's a social program, and they're waiting for when to decide to become an armed struggle group.
1: And writer and analyst Justin Podor brings us the story of Yahya Sinwar.
4: He's very much moved by the suffering of his people. Sinwar wants you to understand that this is a long war. It's a multi-generational war that they're in.
1: This is Electronic Intifada Radio. I'm Nora Barrows Friedman. On today's episode, we take a break from the news cycle to talk about understanding Hamas. We bring you voices from past Electronic Intifada interviews, including one with our contributing editor, John Elmer. He appeared on an episode of the Anti-Empire Project's Gaza War Sitrep to discuss the important flashpoints that began the siege on Gaza. Later in the show, the Anti-Empire Project's host, writer and analyst Justin Podor, joins us to give us some insight into Hamas leader Yahya Sinwar's thinking and how it helped shape the resistance in Palestine and world events since October 7th, 2023. But first, Helena Cobbin has decades of experience and knowledge about Palestine and the region. She is a writer, author, and is the director of Just World Educational. Her seminal 1984 book, The Palestinian Liberation Organization, People, Power, and Politics, remains essential reading today. Her latest project couldn't be more timely. It's called Understanding Hamas and Why That Matters with Rami G. Khoury. She joined me and the Electronic Intifada's executive director, Ali Abu Nima, on day 243 of Israel's genocide on Gaza. Helena, welcome to Electronic Intifada Radio.
2: It's great to be with you and Ali, and you guys are some of my favorite people, and you've done the most amazing work.
5: I actually have on the shelf behind me one of your books, and this is from, I don't know if I should say the date.
2: But 1984, I think.
5: Or 1984. But this is a tremendous reference volume that is sort of one of the seminal works. And that's just to give people who are just joining us or who don't know you a sense of the depth of your knowledge and how far it goes back.
2: I've been interviewing Hamas leaders for a long time. And I understand, obviously, that there were times when Hamas, as a matter of decision, for example, in response to the killings by Baruch Goldstein in 1994 of, I think he killed 29 worshippers in the Ibrahimi Mosque in Hebron. And at that point, Hamas said, you know, if he can do this, then we will visit something similar on Israeli civilians. And they unleashed a deliberate campaign against Israeli civilians. And then they took the decision to stop that in, I think, 97 or so. So, you know, these are political decisions that they make. It's a political organization. It has very deep roots in Palestinian society. But a lot of people in the Palestine rights movement here in the West don't even want to talk about Hamas, which is, to me, incredibly patronizing. It's a very, you know, like, I would rather talk about humanitarian things. And if you insist on talking about Hamas, that's going to distract attention from the humanitarian needs. You know, honestly, I mean, Ari, totally understand the need to talk about the humanitarian crisis. And so many people are doing wonderful work. But I do go back to some work I did on Rwanda in the 1990s when there was the genocide there. And there were people in Uganda who were taking the bodies of the genocided people out of the river as they came down the river and burying them on the banks of the river. I forget which river it was in Uganda. And Western correspondents went and said to them, like, how do you manage to do this? What can we do to help you, you know, bury all these bodies? And the people who were burying the bodies said, we don't need your help burying the bodies. We need your help stopping the bodies coming down the river. And that's the way that I look at the need for smart, informed political intervention in this dreadful genocidal conflict. So long as people don't want to talk about Hamas, they only want to talk about humanitarian stuff, the bodies will continue. You know? So, yes, Hamas has done some bad things. Guess what? Israel has done some bad things. Guess what? The US has done a few bad things. Guess what? Fatah and the PLO did some pretty terrible things back in the day. Now, I was a little bit involved. Thank you, Ali, for the shout out for the book. But, you know, then I worked with my spouse, Bill Quant, a little bit on helping to open up a diplomatic channel between Fatah and George Shultz at the end of the George H.W. Bush administration. And it was really important work. It didn't immediately lead to anything. And then when it led to something, it led to Oslo. But that's, you know, that wasn't our fault. That, you know, it was a matter back then in the 1980s of trying to demonize the PLO, which was widely and in some instances correctly described as a terrorist organization. It was a political organization that on occasion, as after the Black September, had made a deliberate decision to use some forms of anti-civilian violence.
5: As had, by the way, Nelson Mandela, which he describes in his book, The Long Walk to Freedom, which is also on the shelf behind me, where he describes in great detail the strategy of the ANC, the African National Congress, which included the resort to what he called terrorism, using his word. But the point, of course, is that this type of violence, what Nelson Mandela says, is the form of the struggle of the oppressed is determined by the oppressor. In other words, neither the PLO nor Hamas nor the African National Congress wanted to use that kind of violence. But the point is that the violence of the oppressor, which is always far greater, is never described as terrorism. It's only the response of the oppressed which is described as terrorism.
2: If you think back to the demonization of the Viet Cong in the day, I remember reading in Reader's Digest, my Auntie Hetty used to have like back copies of the Reader's Digest. And I, you know, they were publishing all kinds of stuff about the Viet Cong, you know, like how they cut the breasts off women and they rape people and they do this and that, which of course was exactly what the Americans were doing. So it, as with the case of Israeli demonization of Hamas, it's a projection of their own kind of worst desires that they project onto the oppressed. The Israeli talking points on October 7th and since have been, you know, Hamas equals ISIS. Hamas's origins within the kind of social service networks of the Muslim Brotherhood, essentially, and then how they decided to enter politics as such, and their attitudes to women, and the many, many ways in which Hamas is very clearly not identical to ISIS. And people on the left in this country seem to have bought a huge amount of that Kool-Aid, you know, and not to want to talk about Hamas because it's like disquieting for them.
5: And that's, if I may say, Helena, I think that's a key point, which is that even a lot of people who ostensibly support Palestine or the Palestinian struggle, people who would consider themselves on the left, will preface their comments with condemnation of Hamas. Of course, Hamas is terrible, but of course, what Hamas did is, you know, incomprehensibly horrible, but these sorts of statements, these tactics of demonizing, this is what colonial rulers always do. They demonize the African National Congress. They demonize the anti-colonial struggle in India. They demonized it in Kenya. All, it was the same story all over the world. We'll never talk to these people.
2: You know, I grew up in England in the 1950s and 1960s, the era of decolonization, when it was just like meat and potatoes, everything, every day, practically on the BBC, you'd have like the leader of some African or Asian country that last week was in jail and accused of the worst things and terrorism and all kind of terrible things. And here he is this week on the BBC, and the local governor general is hauling down the Union Jack, and they're hauling up the, you know, the flag of the independent country. And who is the new president? It's the guy who last week was in jail. You know, that was like, seeing decolonization in action defined my childhood, honestly. In this country, you never had that like very vivid experience of decolonization as a thing. I mean, in as much as Americans have a history of relationship with colonization, it was like wiping out the Native American peoples right across the country here, and then, you know, saving Europe, which also involved saving European empires in two world wars in the 20th century, and then getting bogged down in Vietnam, which was, you know, obviously a very salutary experience for many Americans who had never realized how brutal colonialism is, that it harms everybody. And I think Americans and Westerners in general have become very used, especially since the end of the Cold War, to looking at the world in terms of kind of rosy-colored spectacles of human rights and humanitarianism. And let's keep the emphasis on human rights, you know. So if Hamas is accused of violating human rights, oh, if Iran is accused of violating human rights, oh, if China, then we have to jump on that bandwagon and all the movements have to do with that, rather than the underlying realities of an existing colonial order, especially in Palestine. So it does matter that people should understand Hamas.
6: Well, Helena Cobbin, you are the director of Just World Educational, and we can direct people to go to justworldeducational.org. Thank you so much for all the work that you do.
2: Thank you guys for all you do. I'm just going to sit here and listen to John Elmer.
6: Wonderful.
5: We're all going to learn from John. Thank you so much, Helena.
6: That was Helena Cobbin, author and the director of Just World Educational. Check out their website at justworldeducational.org. In March of 2024, a podcast I co-hosted with John Elmer called The Brief teamed up with the Anti-Empire Project to launch an episode of their Gaza War Sitrep series. It was called Gaza Siege, where John explained the history of the blockade and how Israel has ghettoized the Palestinian population. Here's an excerpt of that discussion.
7: It's important for people to remember back that this siege started because of a democratic election. The democratic election of a Hamas government, and people say the Hamas government in Gaza. It was not the Hamas government in Gaza. They won elections throughout Palestine.
8: We have maintained all along the way and asked the international community to respect the democratic choice of the Palestinian people. Our early indications show that our showing in the elections, we lost as Fatah, and we congratulate those who won the elections.
9: It's good that the Palestinian people have chose his representatives. It was not according to the Israeli point of view or the American even point of view. But what should we say? This is a democracy. And democracy gave the Palestinians this parliament.
10: In January, election observers from the Carter Center witnessed an historic moment for democracy in the Middle East. The Islamic Hamas party winning a majority of seats in the Palestinian Legislative Council. At the invitation of Palestinian election authorities, the center joined with the National Democratic Institute to form an 80-member observer delegation.
7: Jimmy Carter's group, you know, called it the, whatever his term was, basically the freest and fairest election that the Carter Center ever oversaw. Significant voter turnout, more than they've ever had in any of their other elections for the stooge governments that the Americans allowed them to have. This is Israel and the international community sanctioning the Palestinians for electing a government. So these are the first ever sanctions against an occupied population that doesn't have its own economy. And it was devastating. It was devastating immediately. And I was looking before coming on the show because I was trying to find some of the great quotes from the old days of these talks, because I gave these talks back in 2005 right away, speaking about this.
11: The population is being starved through a sanctions regime that even the World Bank has called the worst economic collapse in modern history. This is how the World Bank describes the Palestinian economy as a direct result of this closure regime.
7: And right away, the World Bank was putting out reports that said, you know, this is the biggest economic collapse in modern history. They essentially just eliminated the Palestinian economy. They destroyed it by blockading Gaza and not letting anything in. Famously, Dov Weisglass, who was the advisor to Sharon, said that we're putting Gaza on a diet, that the international community won't accept starvation. So we're going to put them on a caloric metric and divide it by the population and only allow that many calories through the border. They eliminated 90% of the industrial base in the Gaza Strip. And so basically they locked the place in a ghetto and they closed the door and threw away the key. And somehow that got normalized over all of this time, right? Like, the Israelis say, oh, we had a ceasefire before October 7th, like October 6th. It's just not true. This is part of a continuous blockade that has defined an entire generation in the Gaza Strip. And just to say that this is a process that goes back, to do it quickly, the first intifada in 1987 leads to the beginning of the peace process. Israel's forced by the resistance by Palestinian civil society into what amounted to secret negotiations, because the public negotiations that began the process were rejected by Palestinians. And so the Oslo process that becomes famous is a secret process because the Palestinian population can't find out that Mahmoud Abbas is negotiating in smoky back rooms in Oslo to give away these crucial elements of the conflict, which the Oslo process didn't address: the refugees, the borders, Jerusalem, left all the biggest issues open. And so Israel right away in the first intifada begins the process of locking Gaza up. Because previously, the Gaza envelope, it functioned without a wall. It was a civilian border around the Gaza Strip. Over the course of time, starting in the 80s, starting with the Intifada, Israel started closing off with a wall what was being done by civilian installations. Okay, so that's how the two things get connected so much into October 7th. Because previously, if Israel could divide the territory using settlements, that's what they did. The Gaza envelope connected to settlements that were inside the Gaza Strip that de facto cut up the territory. So you didn't need to have concrete walls. You had effective apartheid just by the way you build the infrastructure of your state. So that's what Israel was attempting to do from its founding. You build blocks, right? One day you take this piece of land, and then maybe it's 20 years from now that you take the next piece. But eventually you connect all of your territory contiguously. And in so doing, you divide the Palestinian areas by a proactive Israeli civilian installation. The Oslo process goes in between for the 90s. There was small rewards for Palestinians. They had nominal autonomy over certain areas. Their fighters were allowed to come back from abroad. They were allowed to build, at the time, the plan was for Israel to build them a national army that would police their own, would police the occupation. And the Palestinians justified it at that time by saying, we get to bring our guns back and our commanders back to Palestine. That's how the Fatah guys justify what became this collaboration with the Israelis so deep that now we call them a subcontractor. I mean, we have for 25 years called them subcontractors, right? There's no liberation trajectory to the Oslo process. It was a security process for Israel. Then the second intifada breaks out. And as a result of the second intifada, that's when Israel says we have to build a wall around Palestinian areas, not around Israeli. This is not a border between Israel and Palestinian. This is borders around Palestinian communities. So the wall's not a straight line. It's around each community. And then everything that's in the area around the community becomes de facto Israeli, and they have a bunch of laws about fallow land. So they lock you in your ghetto. They don't let you come out and till your land, and then it becomes fallow, and it goes to like an absentee landlord type law that was used in the British Mandate. So yeah, the Second Intifada's resistance leads to the building of the wall, and it also leads to the idea within Israel that they need to completely separate from the Palestinians. And that's when Ariel Sharon announces that they're going to withdraw from Gaza. And Sharon says, we had a dream, like the Zionist dream was to take over all of Gaza. And he said the dream couldn't be implemented. I forget exactly what the numbers were, but something like 6,000 settlers lived in Gaza in 2005 when they withdrew, amongst at that time, and it was something like 1.5 million Palestinians. So the demographics didn't work. The Israelis start talking about apartheid in Israel. Israelis have talked about apartheid for decades. It was banned in Canada to talk about it on campuses, but the Israelis talked about it because it's a significant factor for their country. In 1967, when they took over the West Bank, they took over all of the Palestinians that lived there. And basically in historic Palestine, the populations are about split evenly, with Palestinians with a significantly higher birth rate. So even in 1967, there's a whole segment of the Israeli population that isn't in support of the occupation of the West Bank because they don't want to have all of those people within their Jewish state. So Ehud Olmert, who was the prime minister at the time, said it was maximum Jews, minimum Palestinians. We need to create basically a state where we have the most Jews and the minimum Palestinians. And the way that they're going to do that is by walling off the Gaza Strip and withdrawing from Gaza. And so when Israelis leave Gaza in late 2005, that's what begins the process of resistance building that we have seen come to fruition in this now 20 years later, because Palestinians had control of the territory. They were inside a ghetto, but they were in control of it. And so they used that space to build this resistance movement. But they also used the space to have a democratic election, which happened 6 months after the Israelis withdrew. And the Palestinians elected Hamas. They elected Hamas not in just the Gaza Strip. They were elected because their municipal level officials were deeply respected in the communities. And the Fatah collaborators with the Israeli occupation were not. But the Americans didn't know that was going to happen because they allowed the elections to happen. They assumed that Fatah would win,
4: stitched up.
7: Even though Palestinians told people who was going to win the elections. That is what the blockade started with. It didn't start with resistance. It didn't start with some attack. There was no justification for the blockade at all, except that Hamas was deemed a terrorist group. And now you have all these layers that made it illegal, essentially, for aid to come in, for diplomats to meet with the government. They weren't able to meet because of American laws. And so it was because of a democratic election that this siege began, and it was crippling. It destroyed it. And the Palestinians learned to rebuild it over those years, learned how to live under the siege in various ways. We know about the resistance ways they learned to live under the siege, but they learned in governance ways. They lost their teachers because the salaries couldn't be paid for the teachers. So they lost a whole bunch of teachers. They lost a whole bunch of doctors. They lost this whole government apparatus, essentially, that had to be built over again. So they're counting their calories on one hand and then cutting off everything else being able to be delivered in on the other hand. And that's what leads to the tunnel network. The tunnel network was essentially a commercial network for the most part under the border with Egypt, that the tunnels were a part of the government. And Hamas started taxing those tunnels to generate revenue to pay for civic infrastructure. So the resistance takes on this whole governance aspect. So all of the accomplishments of the Gaza Strip over the last two decades were done under a purposeful attempt to destroy the civilian government. And now they can say about October 7th that Hamas is a terrorist group or whatever. Hamas is the government in Gaza. That's the significance. That's why they have the ability, the support, the infrastructure, is because they built it. So Qassam is a national army that hasn't been defeated as a national army. And even if that were to happen, they would operate as a guerrilla group. So all of these years that we've talked about this wall been built since 2004, the Israelis are building this whole time. Israel's project continues. It actually escalates. The settlement project escalates with the Oslo peace process. The state was supposed to exist under the Oslo plan by the mid-90s. And so the key difference is before the First Intifada in 1987, the Palestinian armed struggle and the major organizing body of the Palestinians is in exile. And so the Intifada is the bridge between the people, the leadership in exile, the PLO, and the indigenous resistance that's trying to throw off the occupation. And the Islamist currents are a more recent phenomena and are not in the PLO, despite the PLO having roughly representation across the political spectrum. Because of the timing of the Islamist movements, the people were at the vanguard, but then the Islamist movements realized that they had to respond to the people. And that's when Hamas is formed out of the Brotherhood as a resistance organization, which had previously postponed the armed struggle point of their movement. Because the Hamas movement, before it was Hamas, is building an infrastructure, a Dawah infrastructure in the Palestinian territories that looks after people, that's a social program, and they're waiting for when to decide to become an armed struggle group, which is why Islamic Jihad exists separate from Hamas, because Fatih Shikaki, who led Islamic Jihad in the 80s, said it's time for action. And the people who would become Hamas, like Sheikh Yassin, said, no, the time's not right now to start the Islamist wing. So Islamic Jihad splinters off from the Islamist movements and becomes, from that point on, a very focused, action-based group. So when people ask what the difference between Islamic Jihad and Hamas is, it's a question that roots back to the beginning about whether there should be action now or whether you continue to build your foundations out. And because of that split, the PLO in exile, the resistance indigenously, and then the Islamists catching up locally, creates this dynamic where Oslo kind of sneaks in inside of this sort of split and creates the fundamental split. And the reason why the PLO accepted the PA was because all of these fighters got to come home. Part of the PA the first steps of the PA was giving control of Gaza, municipal control of Gaza to the Palestinians, Gaza and Jericho. And so these fighters come home and they come home with their weapons. So that's the three currents happening: an indigenous resistance. The Islamist is an indigenous resistance as well, but it doesn't begin the Intifada. When the Intifada breaks out, they realize that now's the time that they have to act. And that's one of the reasons why, you know, the infamous Hamas charter, it comes out of that time where basically a few guys in the Gaza Strip wrote a communique to explain who they were. It's not that different than the Houthis explaining where they came up with their chant from, right? Like, it came out of a moment. They weren't thinking about whether this should be a lifetime. The Hamas charter wasn't intended to be a lifetime charter. It was, yeah, it was kind of a spur of the moment thing, because the Intifada broke out. I mean, the Islamist movements in some ways started the Intifada. Islamic Jihad in a lot of ways started the Intifada with their indigenous resistance in Gaza. They broke out of Israeli prison in 1987 and then went, the six fighters, and went and hid out in Gaza and attacked Israeli forces. And then there was a big battle in Shajaiya just before the December Intifada begins. A big battle, one of the first big armed struggle battles, happens with Islamic Jihad fighters who broke out of prison. And it creates this flame that ultimately becomes a nonviolent demonstrations. But in a lot of ways, the armed struggle led to that. So that's the context at this point. So now we're in the early 90s, and yeah, Israel starts peace negotiations publicly at a conference in Madrid with legitimate Palestinian representatives sent to Madrid. And they go and this is the first peace talks between Palestinians and Israelis. And the Israelis realize, like, there's no way we can do these public negotiations because these leaders are legitimate in the eyes of their people. And they actually want real concessions to their, at that point, what, 50 years of displacement. And so Israel calls off the public negotiations that are in the newspapers and have a delegation. They say, there's no way we're doing this. And they shift it to back rooms. They shift it to Mahmoud Abbas. They shift it away from an actual peace agreement to becoming this kind of staged thing where one stage, then the next stage. And if this happens, then that happens, and really muddy the waters so that the Palestinians are left in a position where when Oslo is announced, this peace plan is announced, it's a secret and the Palestinians are enraged by it. It had to be Arafat because he was someone respected, and he had to constantly tell people, no, no, no, there's good parts to this. Don't worry. We're going to, you know, this at first, you know, so they were able to sort of celebrate some of the things, like they were able to celebrate somewhat like municipal autonomy, and Arafat comes from exile and goes back and lives in Gaza. So there are things that look like success. They bring their security forces, and Israel tells them that these security forces are to protect, effectively to protect Israel. But at the time, the fighters that were coming home were not collaborators. They were not collaborators. They were fighters who lived in Jordan, lived in Lebanon, lived in Tunis, and fought. And so they were able to come home. The collaborator stuff, yeah, really takes time to unfold, because Oslo wasn't a signed final product. So the way that they laid out Oslo was that there was all of these stages, and each of these stages had to be signed and agreed to. So each time a new stage would come up, Israel would say, we're not signing that. We're not signing this stage. And they would just drag their feet on these. So the whole thing was just written as a scam, basically. So Israel entrenches their occupation in the West Bank and asks the PA to effectively police their territories, which in the 90s means attack Hamas. So when Oslo starts, Sharon and Netanyahu, the right wing, Sharon goes and speaks to settlers, and he says, go run, take all the hilltops. That's why they're called the Hilltop Youth. He says, go grab whatever land you can, because anything you don't grab now is going to become part of a Palestinian state. So it was that conscious of literally telling people to go out and take hilltops to make de facto, like to make what they call facts on the ground. to make the negotiated deals completely irrelevant to the lived reality. Arafat plays all sides against each other, right? And so he's, the Israelis are coming to Arafat right away and saying, essentially, arrest Mohammed Deif, the leader of the Qassam Brigades, arrest Yahya Ayash, the principal bomb maker and leader of the Qassam Brigades. And Arafat and Dahlan say no, and they pretend, the famous one about Deif is that Dahlan and him are neighbors in Khan Yunis. And so they go to this meeting and the Israelis are telling Dahlan to arrest Deif. And Dahlan says, who? You know, pretends he doesn't know who he's talking about. And so this, they kind of play both sides. Israel tells them to arrest Hamas people. And sometimes Arafat says that he arrested Hamas people to actually protect them from the Israelis who are going to kill them. And then at the time, the PA security forces are the fighters from abroad. So they believe that they have a legitimacy in the public that isn't as collaborators. And so to set the tone for the Second Intifada, the Second Intifada begins when Sharon marches on Al-Aqsa Mosque and the Palestinian population starts demonstrating and Israel starts massacring the demonstrators. It's the PA security forces who shoot back at Israel. And then at the beginning of the Intifada, basically the first day that it breaks out, Marwan Barghouti, who's a Fatah leader, he tells the PA security forces, give us your guns, like either use your guns to fight or give us your guns so that we can redistribute them. So the Second Intifada's weaponry begins by Barghouti redistributing PA guns. So and, it doesn't start, it's important to say that it's not just a collaborator regime that the Palestinian population said, fine, you get to do whatever you want with us. It was a very intricate game that Arafat's playing, playing all sides off as he did. And some of the actual first operations were actually joint because the security in the 90s often was a joint security. So PA went out, like literally went out and patrolled with Israeli security. And there was a number of cases in the early Intifada where the PA guy just literally turned to the Israeli beside him and shot him. So Barghouti passing out these weapons and the PA participating in the Intifada is an important part of the Intifada. And then once they destroy all the police stations and all the security stations, Arafat lets out of prison the Islamists that he has, the Hamas and Islamic Jihad cadre that he has in prison. He releases them, and that's when the Intifada really gets going. That's when it becomes a real armed struggle, because you have PA security forces weapons, and you have the cadre and leadership of the Hamas and Islamic Jihad movement that were in prison. So at the beginning of the Second Intifada, the PA is critical in the beginning of the Intifada. And the reason why Sharon marches on Al-Aqsa Mosque is that's the death of Oslo, because Oslo was supposed to protect that territory. That's the most basic demand of Palestinians, is to have control over that territory. And it also comes on the heels of Hezbollah chasing Israel out of South Lebanon. So the Palestinians are now for the first time seeing Israelis retreating, losing, and they jump on that. Sharon jumps on that to go to Al-Aqsa Mosque and basically put a dagger in the Oslo process.
1: That was the Electronic Intifada's contributing editor, John Elmer, with an excerpt from Gaza Siege, A History. You can find this episode of the Gaza War Sitrep at thebriefpodcast.com. You're listening to Electronic Intifada Radio with me, Nora Barrows-Friedman. Our next guest talks about a novel that sheds light on Hamas as a resistance movement. Justin Podor is the author of Siege Breakers, a 2019 novel in which Palestinians in Gaza win a war of liberation. He runs the Anti-Empire Project podcast and YouTube channel, including the Gaza War Sitrep series that follows the military situation every week. Yahya Sinwar was the leader of Hamas's military wing, who was killed in combat by Israeli occupation forces in Gaza on October 16, 2024. Days later, Justin wrote an article for the Electronic Intifada titled Yahya Sinwar Wrote His Own Story. He wrote, quote, "Much of Sinwar's biography, including the meanings he ascribed to the events in his life, can be gleaned from his novel, The Thorn and the Carnation. Written and smuggled out of the Israeli prison where Israel had planned for him to spend the rest of his life, it is full of insight into how Sinwar saw the world and the perspective from which he built up the resistance movement." That was from Justin Podor's article, Yahya Sinwar Wrote His Own Story. On October 24th, 2024, Justin joined myself and our executive director, Ali Abunima, to talk more about The Thorn and the Carnation.
12: Justin, we're so glad to have you on the Electronic Intifada.
13: Hey, Justin.
7: Hey, guys. Thank you. Thank you for having me on.
12: Let's talk more about Sinwar's book. You write that his novel is full of insight into how Sinwar saw the world and the perspective from which he built up the resistance movement. What do you see as the main themes that emerge from the book, and how do they help us understand the current situation in Gaza and the region, and the interplay between armed resistance, politics, and the ultimate goal of liberating Palestine?
7: That's a great question. Thank you. This is exactly what I wanted to talk about. When you look at the main character of the book, is this a character named Ibrahim. I mean, the point of view character is Ahmed, and he's growing up. And the choice of genre is also important, because I've said before, you could write a horror movie or a horror story with the material that Israel provides every day. You could write, hundreds of horror stories with that material. You could write a romance novel, because there's so much love and care in the way the Palestinians are and treat each other. You could write an adventure, a thriller, a heist. There's all these things you could do. Sinwar's book is a coming of age story. So it's the classic kind of coming of age story. You're watching this character's growing up, and he's watching, and the person that he looks up to is his cousin Ibrahim. And Ibrahim has these three qualities: self-sacrifice, asceticism, and security awareness. But Ibrahim also has a whole bunch of other qualities that I think Sinwar is trying to show readers. These are the important qualities that you have to have if you want to resist, if you want to live a life worth living in this context. So one of them is Ibrahim is a great organizer. He's a campus organizer. He's a business. He has business. He's a construction. He works hard. He's an example to others. He's good at his job. He studies. All of that. He's a whole package, right? He takes care of his family. You guys may have seen a funny clip where Sinwar, I guess, is on a radio show or something, and someone's wife is complaining to the radio host that her husband doesn't pay attention to her when Sinwar is on the radio for whatever reason. And Sinwar says, no, that's wrong. You have to take care of your wife. Your wife is the most important thing. That comes first. And so that's also in this story. You got to take care of your family. You have to take care of your loved ones. You have to do your work. You have to study, and your resistance duties and your religious duties. These are all part of these things. And Ibrahim is the whole package. He's very much moved by the suffering of his people. I quoted the interview, the 5-day interview he did with that Italian journalist, Francesca Bori, where he talks about the children who've known nothing but...
12: That's Sinwar's interview.
7: Yeah, Sinwar's interview, yeah. So I'm going back and forth between Ibrahim and Sinwar, because let's face it, Ibrahim is Sinwar. he's the character that Sinwar wrote, which is kind of like a stand-in for Sinwar himself. And he says, you know, these kids are wondering what's beyond the wave, and that's what I want. I want their freedom. And Ibrahim, similarly, he goes to Al-Aqsa Mosque at one point. He prays at the mosque, and he talks to Ahmed about, like, the meaning of that and how sacred these holy sites are to him, and the suffering of the people and all of the dimensions of the conflict. Stoicism, right, is a major characteristic of Ibrahim. He goes to prison. He bears that. The way that the narrator and the way that Sinwar himself, the author, describes all of the horrors that the Israelis are inflicting, they're very descriptive, but it's not like he's not trying to make you afraid. He's trying to tell you, like, these are human beings. They're doing awful things. You will suffer. But there's a line that he says multiple times where he says it was tough, but it was bearable.
4: and don't ever break. So the security awareness comes in where, you know, the character that actually accidentally reveals information to the Israelis ends up going to prison for longer. You know, the Israelis love to face you with that prisoner's dilemma, right? We already know, so we want you to tell us. Well, they don't already know, and they don't know until you told them. And that's a message that Sinwar really wants his readers to know. So there's several instances where the person who talks, you know, ends up getting it worse. It doesn't actually benefit you to spy for the Israelis, to give information to the Israelis. The book is full of technological detail. Characters carefully study the technology, the Israeli intelligence network, their spy network, the techniques they use, the hard techniques, soft techniques, right? The way that they interrogate, the way that they build these networks up. All of that is in the book. And it's another thing, like, he wants readers to use this book to think about how Israel builds that state and that apparatus of oppression and how to begin to undo it. The other thing that's like very central, it's so central to Palestinians and Palestinian life that I think it's almost invisible to them, is the centrality of education. And so the constant disruptions, I mean, the Israelis destroyed all the universities, they destroyed all the schools, they're bombing people outside of the schools. And that's, you know, when these things happen in Sinwar's book, he says, you know, this happens. However, the academic journey had to continue and a feasible solution was found by converting classrooms, you know. And so it's just this just, like, it's just, obviously education has to go on, right? Like, it's clearly education has to go on. So these are the kinds of things that I think Yahya Sinwar wanted to convey. He wanted to say that this is a good kind of person. This is a way that a good person lives their life, which is like a lot of what novels and literature are ultimately about.
1: Yahya Sinwar's son was named Ibrahim. He's also known as Abu Ibrahim.
12: Yeah. And his father.
1: Right.
12: Yeah. So yeah. It's Yahya Ibrahim Sinwar. So yeah. I think that underscores Justin's observation that this character is a stand-in for Yahya Sinwar himself.
1: Yeah. What ideas do you see in Sinwar's writings that attempt to answer the question of how a society, a people, a resistance movement can endure amid so much horror and suffering that is deliberately inflicted on them in an effort to break their resistance, if not destroy them completely? Is the level of death and destruction that Israel has perpetrated since last October a sign that Sinwar miscalculated, that his strategy was, you know, a failure of some sort? Or do you, you know, as you interpret the ideas in the book, as well as in his few but significant interviews, how do you think he would respond?
4: Okay, that's a great question. Let me tackle the miscalculation last, because I think we have to build up to the answer to that question. I think the answer is no. I'll spoil. I'm a spoiler. I'm big on spoilers in everything that I do, but I'll address it at length. As far as how the society resists, there's a lot in The Thorn and the Carnation about this. And he has a character, the significance of names again, he has a character named Sheikh Ahmed. No last name, but Sheikh Ahmed is this important religious leader. He sees boys out playing cards and he comes and he scolds them and he tells them instead of playing cards, they should be praying. He tells them to pray and read and study and work for liberation. And in fact, in the kind of sectarian history of the region, decades ago, there was a critique that Hamas didn't do enough in the Intifada and in the armed struggle, and they kind of sat it out, and they only joined later on, and they didn't coordinate with Fatah and so on. And so this happens in the book. There's a character, a cousin of Ibrahim's, that's with Fatah, and he always wants to compromise. He always wants to make a deal, and Ibrahim is always explaining to him that there's no benefit to a deal. And that is like one of the concepts that I think Sinwar made in both interviews and in the book, that there's no benefit to agreements with Israel. He's very much like in favor of a ceasefire. In various points in the book and in his interviews especially,

talks about a ceasefire, the Hudna, the long-term ceasefire, calm for calm. And he talks about it as like, but that's something you do without really an agreement. It's not a negotiation over land. It's not a negotiation over rights. It's just a ceasefire, but it could be a long ceasefire so that people could move on with their lives and get used to things and so on. He describes this. So his cousin Mahmoud, Ibrahim's cousin, the fictional character, who wants to do Oslo, who wants to go into the Oslo Accords. And Mahmoud asks Ibrahim, like, if the outcome is the same, why is it so important to not have an agreement with Israel? And Ibrahim says, the difference between Israel leaving the West Bank and Gaza through an agreement or not. If they leave by an agreement, it means we Palestinians must adhere to certain obligations, the least of which is recognizing their right to our remaining land. If they leave without an agreement under the pressure of resistance, it means that we have committed to nothing and the door remains open to us for us to continue immediately or later when we find it appropriate. And Nasrallah has said something similar in an interview he did with after the Oslo Accords, where he said Arafat's made a mistake. He didn't need to agree to get the things that he got. And so I think that's an adaptation to Israel breaking all of its agreements. And if you look at long run North American history of treaties with indigenous peoples, they always break the treaties. They always make an agreement. They get a whole bunch of things and they don't fulfill. The settler state doesn't fulfill their end of the bargain. And Israel, of course, is patterned on that. It's modeled on that. So an adaptation that Sinwar is trying to educate his readers about is don't make an agreement. They don't follow them anyway. You're going to be bound by it. They're not. And you're going to disarm yourself for the future struggle. Now, the other adaptations, you know, Sinwar wants you to understand that this is a long war. It's a multi-generational war that they're in. And that's part of why the coming of age format makes so much sense. It starts in the 60s with the childhood of Ahmed and it ends in 2004 in a kind of an open-ended way, because that's when the book ends with the second intifada kind of ongoing. So Sheikh Ahmed, he says, I guess it's in the 70s that they're in this early stage where there's a critique that Mahmoud has of Ibrahim, where he says the Islamic resistance is not fighting as much. And so one of the youths asks Sheikh Ahmed, allow me, if there's a question I'd like you to answer, because it's frequently raised in every occasion we face. Where is the role of Islamists in national work? I mean, the resistance. Sheikh Ahmed smiled, looking around at the faces of those present, and said, we are now in a stage of education and preparation. And he began to explain the importance of education in building the future of nations and peoples aspiring to achieve noble goals. So they go through this phase of education and preparation, but then they go to an armed struggle phase. And the armed struggle phase is so difficult. It's all under massive surveillance. So much of what they do is keeping a secret. It's getting these rudimentary weapons. It's doing these really, you know, it's going to jail. It's trying to maintain your organization in the prison, hunger strikes in the prison. So all of these things are building up a resistance from nothing, building up weapons from nothing. And it goes all the way, the book goes all the way through this in a lot of detail until ultimately Oslo, when Ibrahim has to make this speech. The last lesson that I think is in the book, which is that resistance never stops. So even if you lose a war, even if your leaders betray you and make a bad agreement, it means you have to start over. It means there's a setback and you start over. He says, his character, Ibrahim, in jail, he kind of talks to his fellow cellmates. He says, all the sacrifices of the first intifada have been wasted. And now with the politicians and negotiators, we've reached a deadlock. What's stopping us from starting anew? And he says, hundreds of thousands of martyrs will fall. Hundreds, if not thousands of martyrs will fall. Tens of thousands will be wounded. You'll find someone to propose going to a new Oslo or whatever you want to call it. Every round of our people's struggle and sacrifice, the politicians come to reap the fruits. Because they rush to harvest the fruit before its time, they are punished by being deprived of it. Neither does the fruit stay on the tree to ripen, nor is it useful.

0: not, and the Palestinians, like it's like swatting a fly or something, the relative power. But in fact, I would say that Israel and the West has now transformed itself completely because they're trying to adapt to Sinwar's strategy. So Sinwar has adapted, Sinwar and Nasrallah and the resistance leaders of that generation, they adapted a whole set of strategies to defeat Israel. And Israel kind of had this choice of either accepting defeat or going completely insane and driving the West completely insane. And so that was always the calculation. And I don't think it's a miscalculation to say, well, I assume that rather than going completely insane, they're going to come to some kind of sane conclusion. But that's not what happened, and that's where we are. So I wouldn't call it a miscalculation. I would call it like this profound transformation that Western society and Israel has been willing to undertake. You know, specifically like Sinwar and the resistance took prisoners to try to exchange for Israel's strategy of taking prisoners. And Israel's decided, no, we'll kill our own prisoners. We'll Hannibal our own prisoners. The resistance has tried to create this equation of rockets where they can rocket and hit targets in Israel in exchange, you know, if Israel chooses to unleash all this destruction on them. Israel said, okay, fine, you can hit all the targets and destroy them. You can destroy our economy. Their economy is under, you know, this massive pressure. It's collapsing. So all of these things, which I think are long-term unviabilities and long-term kind of insanities, have been in response and a perverse response and the alternative to having a rational response to having your strategies defeated by your opponent, which is all described in Sinwar's kind of book and what he laid out.
1: 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I hope you'll come back and talk to us again soon.
0: Thank you. Thank you all very much. Thank you for everything you do.
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3: 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I'm Nora Barrows-Friedman. 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

0: From Washington, D.C., this is On the Ground. This year's United Nations General Assembly met during what is arguably the most dangerous time in global affairs since the Cuban Missile Crisis. We hear one view from the global majority by Mia Motley, Prime Minister of Barbados.
1: The mindset that established, justified, and sustained slavery is the same mindset that sustains the iniquities and the inequities within the power structures.
0: And as we live in a time of monumental changes on the world stage, we also live in a time of giants falling all around us. D.C. celebrates the life of artist and educator Yuzeke Allen Nelson, and the world remembers master calypsonian The Mighty Sparrow.

0: ammunition must stop.
1: All that and much more coming up. Welcome to On the Ground, the voices of resistance from the nation's capital. I'm Esther Ivarum. First, our headlines. And joining me for our headlines is our geopolitical analyst, the activist and writer Gerald Horn, professor of history at African American Studies at the University of Houston, and the author of more than 40 books, including the very latest, Slavery, the Slave Trade, and the Roots of U.S. Imperialism. Welcome back to the show, Gerald.
2: Thank you for inviting me.
1: And thank you for joining us. So the first thing I wanted to talk about are these two deadlines. One, the government of Iraq gave the U.S. a deadline to leave their country after, I guess, you know, more than two decades of occupation, after a disastrous war that killed more than a million Iraqis. And there were violations of their sovereignty before that, dating back to the 90s. That's one. And second is this deadline that Iran, which the United States attacked on February 28th, the deadline they gave the U.S. to fulfill these conditions laid out in a memorandum of understanding, or there would be continued closure of the Strait of Hormuz, and that would become the status quo. Well, after the Iranian delegation was here for the United Nations General Assembly, and there were supposedly negotiations on the sideline, the Iranian delegation left and there was no agreement. Meantime, on Thursday, President Trump continues with his very bellicose rhetoric toward Iran, threatening annihilation again, or musing whether he will destroy the country. So these conflicts are connected, and we're decades into this U.S. hegemony in West Asia, which some people say is ending. So what's your understanding?
2: Well, I read with interest a column in the Wall Street Journal, which suggested that with the withdrawal of U.S. troops from Iraq, this marks the end of an era. This particular columnist did not foresee a future intervention in that part of West Asia, given the debacles that have been witnessed in Afghanistan, ongoing in Iran, and now Iraq. I'm not so sure, because recall that it was not so long ago that U.S. troops withdrew, and then when the Islamic State began to make advances in Iraq, they returned. Mm-hmm. Likewise, the United States has developed over the decades a special relationship with the Kurds in northern Iraq, and that has not gone down very well amongst many Iraqis. And so the Kurds may have an incentive to call for U.S. troops to return to Erbil, for example, the Kurdish center and capital, so-called. And then at the end of the day, when you go over the ledger, it appears that what has happened as a result of the U.S. intervention in Iraq is to increase Iranian influence. I don't think that that was the intention, but that has been the result. And speaking of Iran, we should watch very carefully this ongoing rhetorical offensive that suggests that Iranian agents have been involved in Britain in terms of a purported alleged attempted attack on a military base that was being used to attack Iran, not to mention what we have been told is this Hollywood-style fly Dubai flight from the United Arab Emirates to Israel, where we are told an Omani co-pilot tried to ditch the plane and kill scores of Israelis on board before a bit of heroism, we are told, by passengers. This is being used to whip up further hysteria against Iran, and it's almost a guarantee that after the November midterm elections, if not during the month of October 2026, the Trump regime will seek to inflame further the situation in Iran by further attacks, this time perhaps in concert with Israel.
1: Well, I guess I would be one of the people to dismiss these what some people are calling false flag operations in the UK and on Fly Dubai. But this is some of the rhetoric from Trump before reporters on Thursday. This is what he had to say about his current thinking on the war on Iran.
0: We have to make that decision. We blow them up, we make a deal, but the time is coming. It's going to end very soon, one way or the other.
1: Okay, so he has choices to make, you know, whether he singularly is going to blow up Iran, make a deal or whatever. And listening to Professor Mohammad Mirandi, also speaking on Thursday, he's a professor in Iran, often speaking not on behalf of the government because not part of the government, but he's often a informed spokesman on what's happening there. And he basically said that if kind of repeating what he said in the past, that if Iran's attacked again, the government has said that they will go back to the original playbook and everything around the Persian Gulf will be destroyed in all those countries that have aided the U.S. And Israel is always in the crosshairs because they've also attacked Iran. So I guess I'm just kind of continuing on that thread that the U.S. sounds very much like it would try to continue to attack Iran.
2: Well, it's not going to be easy in light of the fact that a number of the U.S. bases have virtually been destroyed in Bahrain and Kuwait. In particular, they've come under unremitting assault from the Iranian forces. Even Jordan has been attacked as well. And we all know the story about the USS Abraham Lincoln, which was on duty for about 8 to 9 months, apparently less than a dozen sailors tried to commit suicide before that ship steamed away from the region. And we all know as well about the deficit in terms of missile interceptors, which have made the U.S. forces in the vicinity, not to mention Israel and the Saudis, more susceptible to Iranian missile launches. So Mr. Trump can issue all the bluster that he can dole out, but I'm not sure if that changes the basic facts.
1: Well, the other story that I want you to comment on is the recent visit of President Xi of China. And also happening at the same time was the United Nations General Assembly. For this show, we're playing much of the address by the Prime Minister of Barbados, Mia Motley. But what was your biggest takeaway from this really momentous week really here in the U.S.?
2: Well, first of all, not receiving much publicity was what happened on the sidelines of the United Nations General Assembly. Once again, Prime Minister Motley of Barbados was featured when she accepted an invitation from Mayor Mamdani of New York, along with Prime Minister Sanchez of Spain, to participate in a forum of social democratic leaders, progressive leaders. Of course, Mia Motley has been at the forefront of campaigning for reparations to the descendants of enslaved Africans, not only in North America, but in the Caribbean and Africa as well. This session by Mr. Mamdani was highly important. It follows in the wake of a number of Democratic Socialists of America incoming congresspersons traveling to Uruguay just a few weeks ago to participate in a similar event, that is to say, a gathering of progressive and left-leaning leaders. This is of maximum importance. It's a breath of fresh air. With regard to Mr. Xi Jinping's visit to the United States of America, David Frum, who you may recall was a speechwriter for George W. Bush, coining the phrase axis of evil, according to David Frum, Mr. Trump was, quote, sucking up, unquote, to Xi Jinping. And I think what he meant by that is that there has been a shift in the balance of forces globally. China is viewed as a virtual equal of the United States of America, if not surging ahead of the United States of America. And that constrains Mr. Trump. Recall that he had to back down in 2025 from his so-called tariff war because China threatened to withdraw rare earth minerals and carry through on that particular threat. And so, as some have put it, I think that the takeaway from this Chinese-U.S. summit is that Xi is simply not that much into Mr. Trump.
1: Okay. Now, I know that we have just like a few minutes left, but kind of switching back to the area of West Asia and the Horn of Africa, actually, there are new flare-ups and fighting in Ethiopia, and it's not getting a lot of press here. It's usually just like the Ansar Allah in Yemen, who are called the Houthis here. They have actually taken back a lot of their land that has been occupied by Saudi-backed forces in Yemen and controlling much of the Red Sea. But all of these issues, Yemen, what has been an ongoing issue in the Sudan, now there's flare-ups and fighting in Ethiopia, there's flare-ups in between Somalia and Somaliland, which is somehow in bed with Israel. That whole region seems to be on fire.
2: On fire indeed, and as you correctly put it, a lot of it has to do with external interference, starting with Somalia and the breakaway province of Somaliland, the latter being recognized diplomatically by Israel, and we expect the United States to follow suit. Mm. At the same time, in terms of the larger Somalia, headquartered in Mogadishu, Turkey plays the major role, as we've reported more than once, and there is a real danger that the ongoing conflict between Israel and Turkey will be played out on African soil. With regard to Ethiopia, as you correctly suggest, a number of Ethiopian dissidents have allied together, including a number of Tigrayan forces, including certain Oromo forces as well. The problem, amongst others there, is that the Addis Ababa regime under Prime Minister Abiy Ahmed is backed amply by the United Arab Emirates, which in turn is also backing the so-called rapid support forces in neighboring Sudan, which is assaulting and attacking the government and the Sudanese armed forces. Lurking dangerously in the background is Egypt, which is not reconciled to Ethiopia, building the Grand Renaissance Dam, which Egypt claims threatens its lifeblood, speaking of the Nile River. And if that was not a sufficient amount of crisis for you, consider that in South Sudan, the government of Salva Kiir is under siege and has responded accordingly. Alert listeners might have detected a through line. That is to say, South Sudan secedes from the larger Sudan, Somaliland is attempting to secede from Somalia, and I could have mentioned how Eritrea seceded from Ethiopia decades ago, and even though it backed Addis Ababa in terms of the conflict waged in Tigray province a few years ago, now it switched sides. And in fact, the recent news is that Eritrea and Ethiopia have broken off diplomatic relations, which does not bode well, to put it mildly.
1: Well, we have a lot more to discuss. I mean, my immediate thought is just how so much of the play of U.S. imperialism has been to break up countries, like it broke up Yugoslavia, like it wants to break up Russia into little pieces, like it broke up, I guess, the Soviet Union even into little pieces. And this has repeated itself. So we'll definitely keep an eye on the Horn of Africa and have a lot more to discuss about the region and also the outside players that are constantly meddling.
2: Here, here.
1: Okay. Well, I've been speaking to our geopolitical analyst. Thank you so much for joining me today, Gerald.
2: Thank you for inviting me.
1: And those are our headlines and happenings. Stay with us.
3: Hawanile o, okumariwo.

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0: where love will always shine.
1: That's kind of like when I started doing art, because I think I would do artwork, sculpture, dedicated to black people, monumental people, as mm-hmm. I would call them, Garvey, different other people, and Paul Robeson. I didn't know anything about Paul Robeson until I came to Washington, D.C. But the reason I didn't have any place to show it, so I decided, well, I could show it. I always show it at my house. And then I could show it other places, too, but not downtown at all. There was no opportunity for me to show anything downtown. Because that's the federal government. The federal government tell you who can put up anything downtown.
2: Mm-hmm.
1: They don't ask the people in the district what to do. Federal government. So, but anyhow, the last year Marion Barry was mayor, before he became city council in the Southeast, he approved me getting this land on 16th Street and Georgia Avenue. The city paper ran an article. I had all kind of problems trying to find a place to put my sculpture.
2: Mm-hmm.
1: So finally, I wrote this article in the paper, you can adopt parts. And so I decided, okay, why don't I see about adopting two parts? So I looked at one on 16th Street and one on Georgia Avenue. And I wasn't going to unveil it another week later after I fixed the glass, but somebody told me, you better do it now while Marion Barry is mayor.

0: Love you, Baba Yuzi. Thank you for bringing so much beauty to the world, resilience and truth.
1: That was Navasha Deya offering song at the Celebration of Life for the artist and educator Yuzeeke Allen Nelson on Wednesday, September 30th at Union Temple Baptist Church in Washington, D.C. Mixed in was a portion of an interview with Yuzeeke conducted by Kimon Freeman. Yuzeeke Presente.

The Assembly will hear an address by Her Excellency Mia Amor Motley, Prime Minister, Minister for Economic Affairs and Development, and Minister for National Security of Barbados.

Mr. President, excellencies, my friends, we meet at a time when the obstacles confronting human progress are multiplying. Obstacles to peace, obstacles to food and clean water, obstacles to finance, medicine and education, obstacles to movement and opportunity, obstacles to technology, to the knowledge and infrastructure needed to use it. And increasingly, obstacles between nations, between communities, and between people who no longer agree on the same facts or trust the same institutions. War continues to destroy lives and communities, even though the international community possesses more tools than ever before, to prevent conflict and to facilitate dialogue. The climate crisis is accelerating. Even though the science is clear enough for us to act, and many of the solutions are already known. And despite unprecedented global wealth, millions remain without reliable access to food, water, health, or shelter. These challenges, my friends, are creating the polycrises of which we constantly speak. And at the same time, new challenges are emerging. Artificial intelligence is opening extraordinary possibilities in health, education, science, and productivity, while also creating new risk of exclusion, exploitation, surveillance, and the distortion of truth. And yet the cooperation needed to confront these challenges is under strain. It is why I believe the theme this year is so apt: restoring trust, managing transformation, a united nation that delivers for all. The theme reminds us that we have institutions created to preserve peace, to advance development, and yes, to protect human dignity. The institutions are these very United Nations. We have shared principles grounded in sovereign equality and in the recognition that our responsibilities extend beyond borders. The reality is that we understand that there is, regrettably, enough for us to be able to invest in prevention rather than waiting to finance reconstruction. We understand enough about the climate crisis to reduce the emissions that are warming our planet and take the necessary steps for our populations to adapt. We equally now understand enough about the rapid development of AI to know that as we welcome its promise, we must anchor its development in a universal, humanizing framework that does not imperil our existence as human beings. The failure, my friends, to address these challenges, therefore, is not one simply of knowledge or capacity. It is our repeated failure to convert what we know into what we do, to turn principle into practice and global capacity into solidarity. So beneath our many crises lies yet another one. And yes, it is a crisis of responsibility. Mr. President, that responsibility begins here in these halls. The transformation we seek for a better world will only happen when we trust each other and we accept our responsibility for each other. We in the Caribbean understand something about the necessity of living together. We had no choice. Barbadian novelist and essayist George Lamming once described the Caribbean as perhaps the first global experiment in human history, bringing together, and I quote, every branch of the human family, from the indigenous peoples of the Americas to the diverse peoples from Africa, Europe, and Asia. It is as though that we, through this torturous and shared history of migration, conquest, slavery, and the difficult work of constructing a common national and regional destiny, that we give the world an example to follow. Against all the odds, the Caribbean produced what Lamming called a new kind of global family. Our history has taught us that difference need not mean division, that coexistence requires dialogue and negotiation, and that those without the power to compel
must learn the power of persuasion. These are not merely Caribbean lessons. They're universal. And it is in this spirit I'd like to thank Her Excellency Annalena Baerbock for her leadership of the General Assembly's 80th session and for helping to advance the work of the member states on UN reform. And to you, Mr. President, Barbados extends its warm congratulations. We look forward to your stewardship of this assembly, and we move to restore trust and indeed to carry reforms from proposals to implementation. But reform cannot be selective. We cannot move swiftly to reorganize offices and reporting lines while allowing the most consequential questions of power and representation to remain unresolved. Transformation and development, peacekeeping and humanitarian aid cannot succeed if member states are unwilling to fund it. Let's be very clear. No organizational chart can overcome the refusal of states to respect decisions that they find inconvenient. We cannot continue to ask international organizations to do more while failing to provide them with the resources necessary to fulfill the mandates that we ourselves have agreed. And if member states believe in the institutions that they have created, then we must also be prepared to sustain them. Barbados has consistently met that responsibility, and I give this body the assurance that we will continue to do so. Our commitment to multilateralism, to an international rules-based order, must be measured not only by what we ask of these institutions, but by our willingness to support them. So yes, let us improve the machinery. But let us also reform the exercise of power. The Security Council still has 15 members, 5 of them permanent and armed with that veto. Africa, with 54 states, has no permanent seat. And you've heard speaker after speaker after speaker come to this platform to say that this must change. Small island developing states equally confront threats that now reach squarely into the Council's mandate, from climate insecurity and illicit armed flows to organized crime and displacement. And yet, despite constituting 1/4 of the world's states, we have no assured representation within the councils. This too, my friends, must change. And the world, we know, has already changed. The council has not changed with it. But reform is not only about who sits at the table. It is about how power is exercised. Barbados is therefore joining 123 other member states in supporting the Franco-Mexican initiative on the use of the veto in the cases of mass atrocities. Its principle is fundamental. Where populations face genocide, crimes against humanity, or large-scale war crimes, the veto should not be allowed to paralyze the Security Council when action is most urgently needed. This is why people are losing trust in the United Nations and its council. And Mr. President, it's not fair to the majority of member states who still believe in the promise of this body, even as we call for greater equity with the reform of the Security Council. We must equally reform the Secretariat to better support peacekeeping and the resolution of conflicts. We've been told that there are more conflicts today than at any time since the United Nations was established. And regrettably, these conflicts are in almost every corner of the planet. The Oslo Peace Institute reported that in 2025, last year, 245,000 individuals faced battle-related deaths. That is almost Barbados' population. I'm told that this makes it the third most violent year in the post-Cold War era. My friends, the scale of human tragedy is mounting. And whether it is in Gaza, or the West Bank, or Lebanon, or Yemen, or Sudan, or Ukraine,
or elsewhere. Last year, we feared that there was a risk of conflicts in the Middle East widening even further. And the conflicts continue. These fears, regrettably, have come to pass. And with a global impact, nevertheless, indeed, conflicts are more protracted and more fragmented. And when coupled with hunger and unsustainable debt and a warming planet, it becomes a veritable hell for the citizens of those countries. Increases in energy and transport costs and in interest rates have spurred inflation. It means that no one, even on the other side of the world, can escape the hardships in meeting their daily needs. The truth is, until there is a two-state solution that respects the rights and territories of both the Israelis and Palestinians, we will continue to live on the edge in this world. I'd like, sir, to turn to the topic of artificial intelligence, which is one of our new challenges. AI is already transforming how we work, learn, and govern. And it is clear that its potential is extraordinary. We have found that it has great capacity to detect disease earlier, predict disasters, improve agriculture, and expand access to education and public services. And yet, these same extraordinary systems can just as quickly reproduce discrimination, widen surveillance, and spread falsehoods faster than institutions can respond. We must not allow a new technological age to reproduce all hierarchies of access and power. And this is why Barbados is so honored to host the second in-person meeting of the Independent International Scientific Panel on Artificial Intelligence, which will be held in November of this year. We recognize that yesterday's Security Council encounter may well and should speeden the question of how we as a global community deals with this issue. In the growing age of AI, governance cannot be left to voluntary corporate practices or to a small number of technologically advanced states. We need globally agreed rules that protect human dignity, preserve meaningful human oversight, and ensure that the benefits of AI are shared widely and equitably. I caution, a technology that will affect every state must be governed by the rules that every state has had the opportunity to shape. Mr. President, exactly 65 years ago, that great Caribbean, French, African intellectual and psychiatrist Frantz Fanon published what has now become a classic, The Wretched of the Earth. And across the vast range of observations and analysis that he made in that extraordinarily lucid and prescient book, he said the following: what matters today is the issue which blocks the horizon, is the need for a redistribution of wealth. Humanity will have to address this question, no matter how devastating the consequences may be. My friends, this was harryingly true in 1961, and sadly remains manifest today. This is why Barbados throws its full support behind the establishment of the International Panel on Inequality that is being proposed. Growing inequality is at the center of geopolitical discussions, tensions, distrust in institutions, and indeed the increasing number of conflicts that we see. It is for this reason that we reject the notion that governments must refrain from policy interventions that are essential to creating a level and fair playing field for ordinary citizens. We know that it is the policy choices of government that has led to this injustice, and it is the policy choices of governments that must now remove it. For us, this is as important a battle of the as the climate crisis. And Mr. President, that brings me to that crisis. Minister Murat Kurum, representing the incoming COP31 presidency, has put the challenge plainly. The time for simply setting out goals is behind us.
Anyone who experienced this summer in Europe and elsewhere knows that. It was the hottest on record. And the Super El Nino has not even yet hit. The proposed action agenda places methane reduction at the center of climate implementation. And we welcome that focus. It is true that carbon dioxide must remain central to the global energy transition. But emissions are not falling quickly enough. And the full benefits of action will take time to emerge. So, Mr. President, under Barbados's presidency of the CVF Climate Vulnerable Forum and its V20 countries, 74 countries got together and advanced the call to pull the methane emergency brake. At the V20 ministerial dialogue in April of this year, the finance ministers agreed that methane reduction must be treated not only as an environmental priority, but also an economic, fiscal, and public health opportunity. We must now implement. The climate vulnerable countries need to mobilize approximately $490 billion each year by 2030. And yet, the current inflows are roughly $90 billion. As the young people in Barbados would say, the math simply ain't mathing. We must also correct the inequity of the borrowing costs that these countries face. It is almost 1.2 percentage points higher for climate vulnerable countries than for advanced economies. Now, that figure seems small to you, but that actually generates an estimated $62 billion more a year in excess interest payments each year. This cannot be fair. So that, believe me when I say that change is possible, as we have seen consistently with measures from the Bridgetown Initiative. In less than 1 year, Barbados, as chair of the Climate Vulnerable Countries, the V20 countries, along with the OPEC Fund for International Development, designed and launched the Vulnerability to Viability Compact on four pillars, bringing about 74 countries along with 16 development finance institutions globally to expand access to affordable long-term capital for education projects, health projects, and water infrastructure. The CVF also had its governors of the central bank meet to establish the Lifeline Fund, which will shortly be operationalized. It seeks to provide rapid liquidity when climate shocks create balance of payments pressures for countries. So we are moving to help ourselves. We have been resolute. And the reason for it is that we know that you cannot build hospitals and schools and water infrastructure with 10 and 15 year money. It crowds out critical investments for our people and leaves you flat-footed. And that is why this important initiative represents real progress. But mechanisms such as this one cannot on their own address the underlying flaws of the international financial architecture. I repeat that for almost 5 years, the Bridgetown Initiative has consistently argued that climate resilience, debt sustainability, and access to affordable finance cannot be treated separately. For many vulnerable countries, the problem is not simply the availability of capital, but whether we have the fiscal space to borrow and to invest on reasonable terms. Mr. President, as I turn to my region in the Caribbean, I'd like to highlight a series of crises that continue to threaten our peace, stability, and development. Let me say at the outset that when I speak about letting many hands make light work when it comes to conflict resolution, that this is one of the areas in which the political leaders of the Caribbean can play a pivotal role in its own region. Firstly, Haiti. The security crisis continues to retard political renewal and economic recovery. And still, the preparations for a return to constitutional government, yes, are moving forward, even with great difficulty. But those efforts cannot succeed unless security improves, particularly in the areas containing more than half of Haiti's electorate
in the capital and surrounding areas. Barbados therefore supports the full deployment that has been too long promised, and the renewal of the mandate of the gang suppression force. Let me remind you that it was in 2022 that this recent more heightened state of insecurity began with the fuel riots just before the General Assembly met in 2022. And in 2026, we have not kept faith with providing the level of security that would minimize the loss of life. At the same time, we have to give thanks where thanks is due. And there are member states who have contributed in whatever way to helping Haiti find its path. This includes, of course, the Caribbean Community's Eminent Persons Group, which has been helping to build consensus and maintain engagement with key international partners in the last few years. In addition, Mr. President, we are deeply concerned by the worsening humanitarian pressures facing the people of Cuba. Too many people are suffering. Too many people. Restrictions on trade, finance, and access to fuel are intensifying hardship, not only for Cuban citizens, but for all others who study and live there. Barbados has each year opposed the use of the embargo and other unilateral coercive measures against Cuba. And as always, we call for constructive engagement. Constructive engagement grounded in dialogue, sovereign equality, and respect for international law. That is why we are here as individual states. We will also extend our continued solidarity to the people of Venezuela, who regrettably are recovering from the devastating double earthquakes in June. The horror was mind-blowing. Barbados was proud to stand with our neighbor in the immediate aftermath, dispatching our field hospital and personnel to Venezuela. We remain committed to supporting them in their longer-term recovery. A stable, sovereign, peaceful, and democratic Venezuela is vital to the security and prosperity of not just Latin America, but the wider Caribbean. In this regard, however, I must take this opportunity to reiterate Barbados's steadfast support to its sister CARICOM country, Guyana, as it seeks to bring a peaceful resolution through the International Court of Justice for the long outstanding territorial controversy with Venezuela. This is in the interests of the people of Guyana, the people of Venezuela, and the wider people of the Caribbean and Latin America. The Caribbean, my friends, must remain a zone of peace. We cannot accept our region becoming a theater for confrontation or for the unilateral and unjustified use of force. Mr. President, brings me to another matter. On March 25th of this year, a historic resolution was passed in this General Assembly. The overwhelming majority of states acknowledged the truth that we in the Caribbean long knew. The trafficking of enslaved African and racialized chattel enslavement of Africans is the gravest crime against humanity. And we know it. Regrettably, we still carry the scars. I've reminded us that it was my country, Barbados, that passed the first slave code that the world knew in 1661 to deal with chattel slavery. Others regrettably followed, including the infamous Code Noir of 1685. That Code Noir was only repealed this year, and then hence the wounds are still raw. We in Barbados accept the moral responsibility of removing the cross of slavery with its horrific consequences. We must effect healing through reparatory justice, for it is the right thing to do. As a result, in July of this year, CARICOM heads of government approved the revised CARICOM 10-point plan for reparatory justice for the Caribbean, for Africa, and for those countries concerned. The honest engagement must begin. And I thank President Mahama of Ghana
for coming to the table with the force with which he has come. We do not ask for reparations without accepting responsibility for our own self-repair, which we have undertaken for decades. I want to be very clear about this, Mr. President. I make the same mistake as President Mahama. We are parliamentarians. I want to make this clear. Let there be no doubt, Mr. President, that the mindset that established, justified, and sustained slavery is the same mindset that sustains the iniquities and the inequities within the power structures of this very institution and within the international financial architecture. It is the same mindset. It is the same mindset that caused a global map to remain grossly inaccurate on the size of Africa for centuries. As if the true size of Africa would intimidate the rest of the world into understanding its power. Mr. President, if we want to restore trust in these United Nations, and we want to manage transformation as is your theme, and we want a UN that truly delivers for everyone, then at its core, we must treat every human being as having equal value and deserving respect. And I can find no better reference than His Majesty Haile Selassie, speaking in this very assembly on the 4th of October, 1963. And those who know the words can say it with me, until the philosophy which holds one race superior and another inferior is finally and permanently discredited and abandoned, everywhere is war. Until they are no longer first-class and second-class citizens of any nation, until the color of a man's skin has of no more significance than the color of his eyes, there will be war. But, Mr. President, equally, there will be no trust and no transformation.

0: nation. We want peace. I say to you as I leave this rostrum, let us together ensure that the flames of hope, peace, and dignity burn so bright that in the midst of all the odds against us, that they shine on all of the world. I thank you.
1: That was a portion of the speech delivered by Barbados Prime Minister Mia Mottley at the United Nations General Assembly on September 24th, 2026. This is On the Ground, Voices of Resistance from the Nation's Capital. I'm Esther Iverum. Well, we'll end today's show, staying in the Caribbean, by remembering world-renowned calypsonian the Mighty Sparrow, who joined his ancestors on September 27, 2026, at the age of 91. Michael Byfield has more.
2: The past week, the Caribbean lost a mighty and beloved icon, the Mighty Sparrow, named Slinger Francisco, who made his transition in Jamaica, New York, where he has resided for the last 28 years. Born in Grenada, his family moved to Trinidad and Tobago when he was only 2 years old. Sparrow emerged over his illustrious career to become the most prolific calypsonian in history and believed to be one of the most beloved Caribbean musicians along the lines of the great Bob Marley. From his early satirical style of presenting many political issues, both regional, Caribbean, and later global geopolitical events, Sparrow used his talent to express the issues of the common Caribbean sentiment in his own style. In 1982, he wrote the song Isolate South Africa to support the anti-apartheid movement,

0: Ammunition must stop.
1: His early hit of Dan is the Man in the Van criticized the British primary school education of its Commonwealth subjects as misguided.
2: In my days in school, they teach me like a fool. The things they teach me, I should be a blockheaded mule.
1: Prime Minister of Trinidad, Dr. Eric Williams, tried to ban Calypso because Calypso was critical of political leadership in the late 50s and early 60s. While his most popular hits like Gina and Dinah, Obia Wedding, Mr. Walker, 10 to 1 is Murder, and many others, he ruled the Calypso King competition in Trinidad many times, which earned him the title Calypso King.

In the early 80s, New York City emerged as a powerhouse in the production and distribution of calypso and the emergent soca music genre, which the labels like Straker's, VP, Charlie's Records in Brooklyn, over the next two decades, New York Carnival and Toronto's Caravana grew as artists, and the music, which might have been reason enough for Sparrow to relocate to New York. Sparrow is being celebrated all over the Western Hemisphere, with the Caribbean diaspora acknowledging and honoring this great titan of the Caribbean, the mighty Sparrow Presente. You got to be-

0: Again, Mighty Sparrow Presente. And that's it for today's show. 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That's ESTHER_IV like Victor, EREM like Mary. The music we played this hour included Navasha Deya singing at the Celebration of Life for Yuzeeke Allen Nelson. Dan is the Man in the Van, Jean and Dinah, Isolate South Africa, and Capitalism Gone Mad by the Mighty Sparrow. And our theme music for the show is Voodoo Child by Jimi Hendrix. I'm Esther Averam. Until next time, take good care and keep raising your voice. Peace.
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blacks with knives and whites with clubs, fighting at Howl Beach. There's no such thing as human rights when you walk the New York streets. A cop was shot in the head by a 10-year-old kid named Boot in Central Park last week. The fathers and daughters lined up by the coffins by the statue of bigotry. Hey, you better hold on. Something happening here. You better hold on. Well, I'll meet you at Tompkins Square. The dopest sent a message to the cops last week and they shot him in the car where he sat. And Eleanor Bumpus and Michael Stewart must have appreciated that. There's a rampaging rage rising up like a plague up

0: 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Open Radio, Liberation Radio from the Tipping Point. And this is another episode of Complete Concepts. Tonight, we have a special guest with us. This is my lovely partner, Dean.
1: Hello.
0: Hello. So, tonight, we are playing one of your favorite albums.
1: It is, yeah.
0: Yes. So, what album is it?
1: It is My Chemical Romance, The Black Parade.
0: Yes. One of the defining moments, probably one of the most important albums of the emo
1: very
0: scene.
1: Yes. It is very much one of those, you have to know it if you are any kind of alt.
0: Oh, of course. Of course. But yes, this one is definitely a an emo classic. Released October 26th, 2006. So we're actually approaching its 20th anniversary.
1: Yeah, it's 20 years old now.
0: Yeah. Inspired by a great tragedy. Which also has then inspired a lot of other things in and of itself, probably.
1: Yeah, 100%.
0: Yeah. So do you think we should get right into it?
1: Yeah.
0: All right. So we're going to get into My Chemical Romance's The Black Parade, and we're going to start with the end.

0: All right, Fairbanks, the last song we heard was House of Wolves. Before that was I Don't Love You. And before that was Welcome to the Burlak Parade, the classic single from this album. And then there was The Sharpest Lives. Before that was This Is How I Disappear. Before that was Dead. And we started that set with The End. That was side one of My Chemical Romance's The Black Parade. As we mentioned before, one of the most influential albums of the whole emo genre and culture. Yeah, yeah. So, again, joining me here is my lovely partner, Dean. So, Dean, yes. Tell me, how did you get into this album? And give me those cool facts that you also were looking up as well.
1: Honestly, my sister is the one that showed me this album the first time.
0: Okay.
1: My older sister.
0: Oh, neat.
1: And I just loved it immediately because she knew the kind of music that I was into. And yeah, that's how I learned about the album and listened to it for the first time because my sister showed me.
0: Nice. Yeah. That's always fun to learn music from siblings. I think my the most influential music that I learned from my big sister Amber was probably actually the Silly Songs with Larry from VeggieTales.
1: Classic.
0: Absolutely. Highly underrated as well. Backstreet Boys for sure. Oh. I actually got her a Backstreet Boys album for Christmas a few years ago.
1: No. That's fun.
0: It was. So, yeah. Tell me about where do you think we are in the album? I know so far in the story, like I do believe it was the artist's father died of cancer, and I think what is it? Before he died, he went and showed him the Black Parade. But I know
1: it follows the man who has cancer.
0: Okay,
1: and when he was younger,
0: all right,
1: and his feelings and his growth through life. Like, for instance, Famous Last Words is supposedly the end of his life, and he beats cancer and lives happy, supposedly.
0: Oh, nice.
1: Unless you know the Hidden soundtrack, then you know that does not happen.
0: Ah, yes.
1: Yeah, then he does die from cancer, and he actually went to a burning place down below.
0: Oh, that sucks.
1: Yeah.
0: But, you know, I hear there's good company down there.
1: Yeah, there's a couple people. They make good music.
0: They do. I bet. All right. So, is that the you're referring to the last one on this particular album, right?
1: Yes.
0: All right. Cool.
1: Goes through his entire life.
0: Yeah, and you know it is a great album. I know a lot of people will think this is it's a little bit corny, playing an album like this. And when I started the show, a lot of people were saying like, oh, nobody's going to want to listen to an hour of Taylor Swift. There's going to be people who want to listen to an hour of that. I mean, yeah, she's overrated and whatnot, but I mean, she's popular because she's pretty good. And you know, same with My Chemical Romance. This album means a lot to so many people, you know, you included. I mean, this album essentially defined an entire cultural scene for quite a long time, you know, inspired by 9/11. And then this album went on to inspire a lot of other things. You want to mention a couple of those? and the rabbit hole you found?
1: Oh, God. It's too much of a rabbit hole. I just can't believe the fact that there was a Cars 9/11. Like, that blew my mind more than it. Because there's a Cars Gerard Way and Cars My Chemical Romance. So there is a Cars 9/11 because of the rabbit hole that went down from Gerard witnessing it to him making a band based on that tragedy.
0: Yeah. Yeah, that is, it is crazy. When you, there were some great, I think, YouTube shorts I was seeing. It was like, you know, talking about like Saddam Hussein.
1: Yes. There is a Cars terrorist organization out
0: oh,
1: there.
0: Oh, man.
1: Radiator Springs. They're going to get attacked,
0: you know,
1: apparently.
0: Yeah. I mean, you hear all about the good stuff. I guess that's what Disney's going to make and show, but of course, you know, with the implications they're making, that also implies all these much darker things that
1: definitely so many more darker influences and tragedies.
0: Implications, yes. At least, yeah. All right, so yeah, that was side one of My Chemical Romance's The Black Parade. We're going to continue the album now with Cancer. So here we all. I'm going to give you all Cancer. And then following that, we got Mama, Sleep, Teenagers, Disenchanted, Famous Last Words, and Blood. Yes. So let us finish up the this fantastic and highly influential album by a highly influential band, My Chemical Romance, Black Parade, and this is side two, Cancer.

encourage your complete cooperation. Send your roses when they think you need to smile. I can't control myself because I don't know how.

0: All right, Fairbanks, and that was My Chemical Romance's Black Parade. And as the FCC requires, we must let you know that you are listening to KWRK LP 101.7 FM Fairbanks. 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This is Complete Concepts. I'm your faithful host, DJ Scotty G, and joining me in the studio today is my lovely partner, Dean. Hello, Dean.
1: Hello.
0: This is one of your favorite albums, as we had mentioned before.
1: Yes, it is.
0: Yes, so how did you enjoy listening to that all the way through for the entire town to hear?
1: Well, you know, it was like the millionth time I've heard those songs, but they will never get old. Ever.
0: Exactly, yes. So what were some of the fun facts that we were talking about there?
1: Well, to start with, the Black Parade was not the original name of the album. Whenever they were working on it, they were calling it The Rise and Fall of My Chemical Romance. And I believe that was because Gerard Way, the lead vocalist, thought that was going to be their last album together as a band.
0: Yeah, but then they came out with was it Danger Days, right? Danger Days, The True Lives
1: of the Fabulous Killjoys.
0: Yeah. All right. And that one was released in 2010.
1: It
0: right?
1: was, yes.
0: Yeah. Didn't they recently get back together, like after a long hiatus?
1: Yes, they did break up and then they got back together and they've been touring through the Black Parade. They've been doing that storyline recently.
0: It is a fantastic album, as we have just heard.
1: That is very true.
0: Yeah. Alrighty. So, we're going to continue the mood tonight with a few more songs. We just heard the first few seconds of this next one, I'm Not Okay. I promise, from... I don't even see the name of this album right now. You see,
1: Three Cheers for Sweet Revenge.
0: Yes. This is their second album, correct? And Black Parade was their third?
1: It was.
0: Yeah. Oh, who are the members of the band, by the way?
1: Bob, who is the drummer. Frank, who is a guitarist. Ray, who is also a guitarist. Gerard, obviously, the lead singer. And then Mikey, his little brother, on the bass guitar.
0: All right. And Gerard Way, he's the principal songwriter as well for My Chemical Romance,
1: yes,
0: correct?
1: Yes, he does the majority of their songs.
0: Didn't you say he was on also a kids show or something?
1: They wrote a song. Well, Gerard wrote a song, and then they went on it for Gerard's daughter. It was Every Snowflake's Different, Just Like You. I believe it was like the Wiggles or something.
0: Oh, okay. Yeah, that's pretty sick. You know, honestly, I have a lot of respect for the Wiggles. I don't think I watched them when I was a kid, but, you know.
1: I didn't either, but I know that song.
0: That is cool that he did that. And, yeah, honestly, just an incredible musician. All of them are, honestly.
1: Frank was the one that wrote House of Wolves, though.
0: Okay, yeah.
1: Give him credit for that.
0: Oh, of course, of course. In fact, we probably should go back over the set list of that last set that we just heard. Oh my gosh, now I gotta go find the album, go view all. See, Apple Music's not working today, so that's usually what I play my shows on. So I gotta figure something else out. I'm looking at singles. This is on Tidal, which honestly is the much better provider in general for music streaming. Anyway, we started off that song with House of Wolves, which you said was written by their guitarist, right?
1: Frank, yeah.
0: Yeah, and that was a really good one. Mm-hmm. After that was Cancer. And that was the start of the set. Then we had Mama, then Sleep, then Teenagers, which is a... really, really fun song from that album. Then Disenchanted, Famous Last Words, then Blood, which was a hidden track after about a minute 30 of silence.
1: And exactly a minute 30.
0: Yeah, which we kind of skipped because, you know, ain't nobody got time for that. Yeah. All right, so, you know, keep in mind, Now, the views and opinions expressed on Complete Concepts are mine and do not reflect those of KWRK LP 101.7 Fairbanks Open Radio or the Alaska Peace Center, which so gracefully hosts us. 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And remember, we have no commercials, no underwriters, and no fascist creep, and we're the only ones in this great state of Alaska that can completely say that. So, heck yeah. Thank you to all of you who support us and keep us here. And thank you all for tuning in for my weird little radio show. So, we're going to keep the vibes going tonight. And we're going to play a few other songs that My Chemical Romance is famous for. Our next one is I'm Not Okay from... what is it? Three Cheers for Sweet Revenge, you said?
1: Yes.
0: Fantastic. After that is The Ghosts of You from the same album. And then na-na-na-na-na-na-na-na-na-na-na-na-na-na-na-na-na-na from their album...
1: Killjoy album.
0: Yes. The Life and Times of the Fabulous Killjoys, I think, right?
1: Yes, that's the full title.
0: It's a great one, honestly. Yeah, this isn't usually what I listen to, but it is. I'm having a lot of fun, and this is a it's a fantastic album, and I can definitely see why it has been so influential for so long for so many people. All right, so enough of my yapping. Although, you know, before I shut up and we get back to the music, I do want to mention a few PSAs. Blood Bank of Alaska is always looking for volunteers to donate blood and plasma. You can give them a call at 907-456-5645 to set up an appointment. 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Breadline of Fairbanks, their phone number is 907-452-1974. Fantastic individuals helping feed our less fortunate in this community, and all funded and kept running by... volunteers such as you. Give them a call to set up a time to go and help out. You know, great people. That's how I got in touch with KWRK. Yeah, so good stuff. So let's all work together to keep our community better. And, you know, if the state of the world has got you a little bit depressed, we got, you know, the rest of the hour to listen to some wonderful emo music to... you know, really empathize with that kind of feeling. So here is I'm Not Okay, I Promise, from My Chemical Romance.

0: All right, Fairbanks. We just heard a few more songs by My Chemical Romance. That was first one was na na na na na na na na na na na na from their album Life and Times of the Fabulous Killjoys. Before that was The Ghost of You from
1: Three Cheers for Sweet Revenge.
0: Yes, that one. That's their second album. And before that was I'm Not Okay, I Promise, also from that same album. Did we mention that Black Parade was what? That's the third album they released.
1: It was.
0: Right?
1: It was their third album.
0: What was their first? Was it just My Chemical Romance?
1: I cannot pronounce the word, honestly.
0: All right. It's... I could look it up real quick. MCR. I'm sure that's going to bring it up, right? Right. Yep. My Chemical Romance. And we're going to go to albums. And I brought you my bullets. You brought me your love. Is that the sound familiar?
1: Yes. There All was right. a nickname that me and my friends called it.
0: Oh, okay. That's pretty cool.
1: It was one of the acronyms.
0: All right. And that last song we just heard was Hazy Shade of Winter. That one wasn't My Chemical Romance, but it was Gerard Way and Ray Toro covering Simon and Garfunkel, which, you know, I absolutely love that folky stuff. And Simon and Garfunkel has definitely been one of my favorite bands of that, I guess, particular style of music. And obviously, I mean, they've been hugely influential, and they've been covered by a lot of people. Like, was it Five Finger Death Punch did Sound of Silence, or was that Disturbed? Do you remember?
1: I do not remember off the top of my head.
0: Okay. I think it was Five Finger Death Punch, but oh my gosh, it was so good. But that version there of A Hazy Shade of Winter, that was fantastic. That was, yeah, like I said, Gerard Way, their principal songwriter and lead singer of My Chemical Romance, and Ray Toro, who's their one of their guitarists, right?
1: One of their guitarists, yeah.
0: Yeah. Fantastic stuff. All right, so we're going to switch the vibe a little bit. We're going to play some songs that were inspirations for My Chemical Romance. This is... The Misfits, Astro Zombies.

0: All right, Fairbanks. That about wraps it up for us tonight. That last song we just heard was Dance Dance by Fallout Boy. And before that was Dear Maria, Count Me In from Old Time Low. And before that was In the End by Black Veil Brides. Then we had... let me turn that off. Before that was Thanks For Real. Thanks, MMRs. By Fall Out Boy as well.
1: Thanks for the memories.
0: Thanks for the memories. That's what that means.
1: They had to take out all the syllables because their producers was pissed that they had long-ass song titles.
0: Oh, my goodness. Yeah. Well, that sounds like something producers would be pissed about.

0: And before that, we had Bullet with Butterfly Wings by the Smashing Pumpkins. Those last few songs we heard were definitely artists influenced by My Chemical Romance. And these ones that we also had heard, such as Bullet with Butterfly Wings, Nervous Breakdown by Black Flag, Astro Zombies by the Misfits, were all a few bands that inspired My Chemical Romance. I would say, yeah.
1: Yes, definitely.
0: Yeah, and you know, I'm still surprised that somebody like Simon Garfunkel would be such an influence as well, such an influence to that they would cover that song, "Hazy Shade of Winter." Yeah, but of course, Fall Out Boy is also fantastic, and all those other bands,
1: Fall Out Boy, Black Veil Brides, Panic at the Disco, all icons of the emo era.
0: Absolutely. Which, you know, would you say they're kind of getting a resurgence, or not? Not really.
1: I know Panic has in the previous years, but not anymore for good cause.
0: Yeah.
1: But I haven't heard much of the others.
0: Yeah, I have heard that My Chemical Romance is on tour still. Again.
1: Yes, they are doing the Black Parade story.
0: That's sick. That would be so cool to see this album live. Yeah, well, you know, this about wraps it up for us. We've got one more song tonight. This is from My Chemical Romance's latest and last album, Danger Days, The True Lives of the Fabulous Killjoys, released in 2010. The track is Planetary Go. And I hope you all enjoy it. And if you've enjoyed the show, you can find Complete Concepts on Facebook. Leave us a message for a request. I'd love to hear what you would like to hear on the show. 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This has been Complete Concepts. I'm your faithful host, DJ Scotty G. Stay tuned. We've got Flashpoints coming up next. And tomorrow we've got a couple more live shows, allegedly. If they aren't able to make it to the studio, they'll at least be locally produced shows. We've got Radiodrome from noon until 2 tomorrow, and Quanta Radio from 2 until 4. So, yeah, stay tuned. Thank you for tuning in. And here's My Chemical Romance Planetary Go to wrap it up on a high note. Have a good one, Fairbanks.

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0: from Pacifica Radio in San Francisco. This is Flashpoint. I'm Dennis Bernstein. Today on the show, Nuclear Madness at the Edge. We'll be joined by Linda Seely of Mothers for Peace on a special edition of Pink Notes, our continuing collaboration with Code Pink. Linda Seely has been in a multi-year pitched battle to shut down Diablo Canyon before it melts down and turns a good chunk of the California North Coastline into a museum that you need the protective gear to enter. And of course, joining us again is Cynthia Papermaster of Code Pink, who has helped us cook up this weekly collaboration with Code Pink, and all this coming up straight ahead. Stay tuned. And you're listening to Flashpoints on Pacifica Radio. We turn our attention once again to this nightmare called Diablo Canyon in one of the most beautiful parts of California, right on the coast. It's a multi-year battle to put an end finally to the fear and the possibility of destroying that coast. We're going to focus on that again with somebody who has spent a great deal trying to resist that opening of that plant. We are talking about Seely. We are happy that she can join us. She has served as a longtime official with the group in San Luis Obispo, Mothers for Peace, since 2009. And of course, joining us for our weekly Code Pink is our own Cynthia Papermaster. We welcome both of you to Flashpoints. Cynthia, maybe you have a few announcements, and then we can bring up the discussion on how dangerous this situation is with this very volatile reactor right at the coast.
1: Well, good to be with you, Dennis. This is Cynthia, and I'm honored to be with you again for Pink Notes and my friend Seely, who's a wonderful activist and other wonderful activist. So I have a few things I want to mention, and then we'll go to Seely. I want to mention that tomorrow in Oakland, Mahmoud Khalil will be speaking on his new book called No Land to Stand On. He was the first pro-Palestinian student arrested at Columbia University, was arrested. And the event is sold out. I just found out. I just checked and it's sold out. But I just wanted to mention it anyway. And then two other things. Last weekend, we took part in a 100 Kites for Gaza event at Chrissy Field in San Francisco. We raised nearly $12,000 for the Gaza Soup Kitchen at that event. Wow. And I loved it so much. People came out. We put a lot of kites in the air. We had the Brass Liberation Orchestra, which is a wonderful, wonderful group. Really upbeat. People were dancing. And the thing I liked the most about this, in addition to raising the money, was it was a joyful gathering to show our support and love for the children of Gaza, the children of Palestine, who are under attack for flying kites now. It's that bad that the Israelis consider kites, flying kites, a terrorist act, and kites, you know, they're going to shoot them down. And I mean, the children there have suffered so much, and this is just another example of that. But that was a beautiful event with a lot of different groups participating. And finally, I just want to bring up that last week in Congress, there was a special hearing attacking Code Pink. Matthew Johnson, who's a senior fellow at the Jamestown Foundation, spoke about Code Pink's China is not our enemy campaign, saying that it serves China's interests. And I just wanted to respond just briefly to that. Advocating for peace with any country, China, Russia, any country at all, is a good thing. And advocating for war and saber rattling and warmongering and suggesting we spend $1.5 trillion next year on the military, all of that is very, very bad. It's not in our interest to do that. So Code Pink is very proud. We're guilty as charged. We do advocate for peace, whether it's China or any other country. So I just wanted to say that really quickly. Thank you for letting me rant.
0: Beautiful, beautiful. And let's bring Linda, let's bring Celie into this discussion, working with Mothers for Peace. You have been with us many times. This has been a multi-year struggle. I think, though, in making sure that people understand what we're talking about and the real dangers, it's good to go over it again. Tell us about this reaction on the coast. Give us some of the details and why you have devoted so much of your time and so many years at many levels trying to resist it.
2: Thank you. Thanks so much for having me on today, Dennis. And it's great to hear the voice of my dear friend, Cynthia Papermaster, too. Diablo Canyon is something that affects all of us in California. It has two

0: key points in the website that are extremely important. One, that Diablo Canyon is expensive. It's costing to keep that plant open between now and 2030. It's costing the ratepayers and taxpayers of California $3.2 billion extra dollars to keep that plant running. And to boot, we don't need the power from Diablo to keep the lights on and the cars charging and the everything else that's happening in the state of California, because we have so much, we've built, gratefully built, so much solar and so much battery storage that the necessity for Diablo Canyon is completely erased. And then the third thing, and our fundamental reason for existing, the Mothers for Peace, is that it's extraordinarily dangerous. Can you imagine what might happen if there were a bad earthquake? And the
1: actually, I don't think the listeners really can, and people listening around the country don't perhaps have as good an understanding of what that situation looks like. But take take a few minutes to tell us about the multiple implications. What could happen? What it could look like? Why it's such a treacherous place to have this kind of plant?
0: Yeah, it's okay. Say that there is a large earthquake, a 7.0 or above, which has happened and could happen. The dome, there are two big domes there that are huge. They're about, I think, about 10 feet thick concrete where the nuclear reactions take place. There are a couple things that could happen in those nuclear reactors. One is if there were an earthquake, it could cause PG&E to have to shut the plant down very quickly. And the way that they shut down a plant very quickly is that those reactor vessels, the reactor vessels circulate water through them constantly, 24 hours a day, to keep the fuel rods inside the reactors from catching on fire and creating, a human catastrophe and other human and otherwise. So if they had to shut down that plant quickly, they would pour cold water into the reactor vessels. And the vessel of Unit 1 has not been independently assessed because I have to step back. In 2003, the Nuclear Regulatory Commission warned that that very vessel is what they call embrittled. And what that means, that's over 20 years ago, by the way, if you do the math, means that if they poured cold water into it when they had to shut it down, it could shatter if you have a glass full of ice cubes and you dump it into hot water, boiling water, it'll shatter. Same principle with this reactor vessel, and that could spread contamination over the entire state of California. There's also the issue with the spent fuel pools. After the spent fuel, they call it spent fuel, but it's after when it finishes being able to have more nuclear reactions, they have to remove the fuel, the nuclear fuel, from the reactor and put it into these 40-foot deep pools of borinated water that has to circulate 24/7 to keep them from catching on fire. And if, God forbid, there were an earthquake that would split the concrete in those pools, the water could drain out. If the water drains out, these spent fuel rods are will ignite on their own, and that would be a catastrophe, unimaginable catastrophe, much like Chernobyl. So when you think about...
1: much like Chernobyl?
0: Yeah.
1: And that's not speculation. This is based on science and comparisons. Yeah.
0: Yeah. And so here we are in the breadbasket of California, actually breadbasket of the nation down here in San Luis Obispo County, where it's very agricultural here. The winds, the prevailing winds come from the north, from the northwest, just like they do there. First Los Angeles would be contaminated, but the contamination spreads. And conceivably, it, depending on the time of the year, the contamination could easily spread even to the Bay Area. So it's when you think about this proposition that we have these lethally dangerous, and this nuclear power plant is now 41 years old, and they were planning on shutting it down. So they didn't do a lot of the maintenance. It's like, you know, you have an old car that you're going to get rid of. You don't do the hyper maintenance on it, you know. You do what you can get away with. And that's what they were doing at Diablo Canyon for several years, actually, between 2016 and 2022, 6 years. They were just trying to, you know, plug the dike with their fingers. But now suddenly they're having, oh, the other thing I just remembered is that Diablo Canyon is the first, it has honor of being the first nuclear power plant in the United States that's relying on AI to tell it what repairs it needs to do.
1: Well, I hope it's a good product that they're depending on, because all of our lives depend upon that. Talk a little bit. Has it changed? Is there more concern now, given that it's a more dangerous accident waiting to happen? What are the local politicos say? Do you have any support among Congress? How does this play these days?
0: If you've noticed, there's been an incredible snow job propaganda program that's been done on the American people about nuclear power. It started about 15 years ago. Lots and lots of money put into social media and various articles in magazines about how great nuclear power is. Used to be people didn't like nuclear power, but when you think about it, Dennis, you know, it's the year now is 2026. Fukushima melted down in 2011. Okay, that's 15 years ago. The young adults now, they were kids. They didn't even know about it. They've never learned about it, and they have never heard of Chernobyl or Three Mile Island. Give me a break. Or in Southern California, by Los Angeles, you know, Cynthia. It'll come to my mind. You know, three major nuclear meltdowns that nobody knows about because there hasn't been any. There has been. Recently, there was a documentary made about Fukushima that I think is on Netflix, and it's had some you know, viewership, but not a lot. It's a big bummer to hear about a nuclear meltdown.
2: Right. Were you talking right. about Santa Susana?
0: Santa Susana, thank you.
2: You're welcome.
1: And let me bring you in, Cynthia. Let me let people know you're listening to Flashpoints on Pacifica Radio. That's Linda Seely. We call her Seely. She has served a long time working with a committee. I think since 2009, she's been a member of the Diablo Canyon Decommissioning Engagement Panel. You also, I should let people know, because it really is relevant in the context of your feelings of protecting humanity. You spent most of your life as a certified midwife, so you brought many beautiful children into this world. And Cynthia, I want to bring you back. Cynthia Papermaster is with us. She is part of the Code Pink collaboration that Flashpoints has been having, in which we share time and crucial issues with Code Pink, and we call our weekly segment Pink Notes. Cynthia.
2: Yeah, I just want to express my appreciation to Seely and all of the folks who really nationwide are working to shut Diablo Canyon because it is so dangerous to us. And the point that the radiation isn't going to stay in one place. We here in Northern California are going to be suffering mightily, but also the nation. It will affect agriculture. I mean, when you think about the economy of California, it's a heavily agriculture. There's Hollywood, you know, the entertainment industry, the wine industry. I mean, I could go on and on. All of that will be gone. It'll be just gone. And for decades and decades, I don't know how long it would be before we recover, if we ever would recover. But so thank you, Seely.
0: Mm-hmm.
2: Yeah.
0: Yeah. You know, we tend to, I think our strongest capacity as humans is the capacity for denial. And this is a great case in point about having the information, knowing that it can absolutely destroy a country to have a nuclear meltdown, and that we have this toxic waste, the most toxic substance that has ever been created on the face of the earth, and there is nowhere for it to go. We have, at every nuclear site, there are tons and tons of nuclear waste. For instance, at at San Onofre in Orange County, it was decommissioned or started decommissioning in 2012, and it was shut down because they had a radioactive leak, and Southern California Edison made an economic decision that it wasn't worth the money that it would cost to repair it. And so they shut it down, and their nuclear waste, they've got 3.2 million pounds there. It is 150 feet from the mean high tide level. Can you imagine? And it's 1.5 feet above sea level. We have a king, or this, what's it called? The Kelvin wave that's coming into California right now, that originate is part of kind of the introduction of El Nino for this year. And it's a wave that originated on the equator, and it's coming up the California coast right now, and it's expected to raise the sea level by about 6 to 12 inches. They don't know quite yet, and it's supposed to arrive here this weekend. We have at Diablo Canyon, and that is going to threaten that nuclear waste in San Onofre. Think of the millions and millions of people who live, I think about 14 million people live within 50 miles of that decommissioning nuclear power plant. Now, right now, at Diablo Canyon, we have the only way that we can keep the plant cool, as I said before, they have to cool down those reactors and they have to keep the spent fuel pools cool. And the only way they can do it is if they draw in seawater from the ocean. So every day, every 24 hours, they pull 3.2 billion gallons of water in through these enormous pipes in the ocean and circulate it through the nuclear power plant and disgorge it out into the ocean. And it's 19 degrees warmer when it gets discharged than it was when it came in. In the meantime, every single organism that is pulled in, every microscopic organism, larva, fish, whatever, is killed as it circulates through there. And so the water that's sent back into the ocean is not only 19 degrees warmer, but devoid of life. This has been going on for 41 years, every day. It makes us cry when we think about it, when we think of the life that is being destroyed to keep something that is so toxic running for the sake of profit for PG&E. Patty Poppe, the CEO of PG&E, earned $15.8 million last year. And PG&E's rates are the second highest in the country, second only to Hawaii. So here we are pouring $3.2 billion into this poison machine that we don't even need. Tell me, what could possibly be the rationale for it?
2: Capitalism
0: is the reason.
2: Yeah.
0: And then just I want to say one more thing about the nuclear.
1: Oh, please go right ahead. And I have a question or two. Go right ahead, though, please.
0: Okay. So this nuclear waste is in these spent fuel pools, like I mentioned before. Then there's more nuclear waste up on the hill above behind Diablo Canyon, and it's called the Dry Cask Storage Facility. And what that is after these hot fuel rods cool down for a minimum of 5 years in the pools, they can remove them and transport them up the hill into these dry casks. The dry casks are made of 5/8 inch thick stainless steel, less than an inch thick. And those rods are then put on a pad, a big, thick cement pad that's, I think it's 7 feet thick, and attached by, you know, these strong pinions. And then they put about a 2 foot thick cement cylinder around that. And that's passively cooled with the cold air coming into the bottom and then the warm air goes out the top. So it's a little bit safer than in the spent fuel pools. That if there were, of course, well, I won't go there, but so it's a little bit safer than the spent fuel pools. However, PG&E built a pad that was only big enough to accommodate the spent fuel that was created up through August 25th, 2025. and then they were going to shut down. So then eventually they would move all that spent fuel up into the dry casks. Now, wanting to keep it open for 20 years past its expiration date, now they say, well, we'll just keep that extra fuel right in those spent fuel pools. But guess what? There is nowhere for them to go. So that means we don't know. And they're saying, when you say, but what's going to happen after, you know, it closes down in 2045? Oh, well, the U.S. government will take charge of it. They'll find a place for it.
1: Yeah.
0: That's what they told us. That's the reason that Mothers for Peace became involved in Diablo Canyon in 1973, when we heard about the wanting to build it out there. We said, what are they going to do with the nuclear waste? And they said, don't worry about it. We'll take care of it, the federal government. So now here we are, like 53 years later. They're no closer to having a permanent repository than they ever were. And in fact, it's probably too dangerous to move this stuff anyway. And so we'll probably have to keep it here forever. But here's another thing to imagine. Do you think PG&E is going to exist forever? Well, I don't. So after PG&E is done, who's going to take charge of the nuclear waste? I don't know.
1: Can I jump in here? And among your credentials, we've mentioned this before, is you were a certified nurse midwife for many years, and you spent many years watching the small muscles and the tiny muscles of children evolving. And I'm wondering, do we have any medical information? Because these are the most vulnerable humans to various kinds of leaks and problems that we've seen happening at these reactors everywhere. What do we know about that in this region? And have there been problems in terms of these reactions, and particularly children in the formative years?
0: Yes, thank you for bringing that up. That's another thing I meant to mention. We've had one health study that was done by Joe Mangano, who's a health physicist. It was published in 2014. It showed that he did it according to zip codes around the plant, and it showed that that number one, we have a high rate of miscarriage here, much higher than in other parts of California. We have a high rate of childhood leukemia. We have a high rate of lymphoma, and I can't remember off the top of my head, but when his study was published, it was shut down by our local officials, especially our local health department, who get a lot of money from PG&E, and they attacked him viciously when that study was published. And so they tried to malign him and personally attack him. And so that study kind of flopped. But now Harvard is doing studies about nuclear power plants and about the relationship of health, cancer to nuclear, to living in proximity to nuclear power plants. And hopefully, well, we'll see.
1: We're gonna learn one way or the other. We're gonna learn a lot more about all of this stuff. We are for this moment out of time, but I want to say a big thank you to you, Celie, for joining us and for decades. We've been talking to you for many years about your work in terms of resistance and dealing with the fear that having a reactor, an amazing, and one of the most beautiful places in the world to have this kind of reactor that could, you know, really turn the place into a museum is shocking to say. Poor planning is, you know. Anyway, we thank you for joining us. We're going to continue our dialogue with you. If people want to get in touch with you very briefly, how can they do that?
0: Well, I would request that your listeners go to the Mothers for Peace website, mothersforpeace.org. But please go to the New Coalition website, which is called StopDiabloCanyon.com. We have 39 members of our coalition now, and we want more to join. If you are in a group, in an environmental group, a peace group, a consumer group, a union, we need to be together on this, because the only people who can stop Diablo Canyon are our state legislature. And so I would ask that you please call your assembly member and your senator, because there is going to be legislation introduced as soon as our legislature reconvenes January 3rd. And we need to let them know that we do not want this behemoth poison nuclear power plant to be part of our lives anymore.
1: Thank you.
3: This is the Electronic Intifada Newscast. I'm Nora Barrows-Friedman, Associate Editor at the Electronic Intifada. It's day 1091 of Israel's genocide in Gaza. Here's a brief summary of some of the latest developments this week in Palestine and Lebanon. Israel killed at least 6 Palestinians and injured 13 in an attack on a passenger van towing a trailer in the Tal al-Hawa neighborhood of Gaza City on Wednesday. Footage by journalist Abed Sabah shows crowds of people running from Israeli strikes in the aftermath of the attack and mangled bodies lying on the ground. The Electronic Intifada's contributor Mohammed Assad reported from the scene.
4: An attack small bus work as a taxi in Gaza Strip in this situation. So we have a high number of people killed and injured in this attack by Israeli drone now in western side of Gaza City.
3: In a separate attack on Wednesday, Israel killed a prominent journalist and broadcaster working at the Holy Quran radio station in Khan Yunis. Mohammed Abdul Aziz al-Najjar was targeted by a missile fired from an Israeli quadcopter drone. The Gaza government media office stated that since October 2023, Israel has now killed 263 journalists and media workers in Gaza. Al-Najjar's loved ones grieved over his body, which was wrapped in a white shroud under his press vest. Reporters say that Israel decapitated him in the attack, so his children weren't able to see their father's face one last time. Journalist Abdallah Al-Attar recorded this footage from the hospital morgue. Also on Wednesday, a Palestinian woman was killed and her husband was seriously wounded in an Israeli airstrike on their home in Gaza City. The Anadolu news agency said that an Israeli helicopter gunship fired at least one missile at their house. Another Israeli attack on Wednesday injured three Palestinians inside homes in the Shujaiya neighborhood of eastern Gaza City, and Israeli artillery heavily shelled nearby areas. On Tuesday, September 29th, two Palestinians were killed when Israel fired a missile from a drone at a group of people gathered in the Halawa displacement camp in Jabalia in northern Gaza. The Palestinian Center for Human Rights reported that seven others were wounded. Another Israeli drone attack injured four Palestinians in the nearby Jabalia refugee camp, PCHR stated. Earlier in the day, a 17-year-old child, Rania Maher Salama Saed, succumbed to serious wounds she sustained a few days before when Israeli vehicles opened fire on a displacement camp in southern Mawasi. The Palestinian Center for Human Rights reported that Israeli drones targeted a residential apartment in western Gaza City at around 3 in the morning, killing 47-year-old Ezzedine Abdel Aziz Ahmed Albik and 25-year-old Mohannad Abu Ful. Albik was a commander in the Qassam Brigades, the armed wing of Hamas. A massive funeral procession was held later in the day on Tuesday in the streets of Gaza City, and Al Arabi TV journalist Islam Badr reported from the scene. And just past midnight on Tuesday morning, PCHR reports that Israeli military vehicles opened fire on a neighborhood in the central Gaza town of Deir al-Balah, shooting 21-year-old Ahmed Khaled Awad Abu Mur in the head. He died at Al-Aqsa Martyrs Hospital. A 19-year-old woman, Amal Al-Ejla, was killed in an Israeli drone strike while she was on the rooftop of her home in Gaza City on Monday afternoon. She was 7 months pregnant. Her husband sustained critical injuries, PCHR reported. An Israeli strike on a residential apartment in Gaza City's Al-Nasser neighborhood set the building on fire, killing at least one Palestinian and injuring several others. A video by Firas Shabbat shows wounded children on hospital beds being attended to by physicians, with the kids shaking in absolute terror. A Palestinian elder, Ghazi Ali Mohammed Al-Arbid, was killed when Israeli soldiers opened fire on homes and displacement tents on Sunday, September 27th, near Beit Lahia in Nuaza. Hours earlier, an Israeli drone fired a missile at a civilian vehicle in Gaza City, killing 42-year-old Shadi Abu Hasira and injuring another person. Reporter Mahmoud Rehan filmed the aftermath of the strike as passersby tried to extinguish the burning car. A 17-year-old child, Tariq Al-Masri, was shot in the head by Israeli forces in Khan Yunis also on Sunday. The Palestinian Center for Human Rights said that the gunfire came from Israeli military positions inside the so-called Yellow Line east of the city. He was taken to the hospital but was pronounced dead approximately 2 hours later. On Sunday morning, a 28-year-old man, Odeh Al-Assar, was injured in an Israeli drone strike which targeted a group of people in Mawasi Khan Yunis. He later died at Nasser Medical Complex. PCHR reported that an 8-year-old boy, Mohammed Al-Shakrit, was shot and killed by Israeli soldiers stationed inside the Yellow Line east of Mawasi Khan Yunis on Saturday, September 26th. The child was inside his family's displacement tent when Israeli soldiers opened fire. They shot him in the abdomen. Since the beginning of the so-called ceasefire in October 2025, Israel has killed more than 1,430 Palestinians and injured more than 5,000, according to the Palestinian Health Ministry in Gaza. Israel's ongoing genocide has resulted in Gaza having the largest population of amputee children in modern history. Last year, the United Nations said that more than 10,000 children have been amputated, a figure that has no doubt climbed significantly since the fraudulent ceasefire was announced in October 2025. Meanwhile, Israel continues to block medical supplies, medications, food, parts for infrastructure repair, toilet seats, fuel, hygiene necessities, adequate shelter materials, and even wheelchairs from entering Gaza. The New Arab recently reported that more than 900 wheelchairs donated by two Australian charities made for wounded and amputee children in Gaza have been blocked by COGAT, the bureaucratic arm of the genocidal Israeli military, with the shipments stuck in Jordan since 2025. Mohamed Helmi, a Melbourne-based activist, told the New Arab that Israel's refusal to allow the wheelchairs into Gaza was intentional, accusing authorities of seeking to make life in the devastated enclave, quote, impossible. He said, quote, Israel's blockade of over 900 custom all-terrain wheelchairs, hand-built by Australian volunteers to help amputee children navigate destroyed streets, exposes a calculated effort to destroy Palestinian life and render life in Gaza impossible. The New Arab reported that the wheelchairs donated by Wheelchairs for Kids are designed to withstand difficult terrain, including the rubble that now covers large parts of Gaza, and can be adjusted as children grow taller and older. Helmi added that, quote, by undertaking nonstop bombardment and then systematically denying the basic medical aid needed to survive it, Israel is actively executing an ongoing genocide, trapping mobility gear in warehouses while children crawl through rubble is not a security measure. It is a deliberate policy of collective punishment and total destruction directed against the Palestinian people. Turning to the occupied West Bank, Israel's finance minister, Bezalel Smotrich, called for launching a war in the West Bank, similar to Israel's genocide in the Gaza Strip. Over the weekend, Smotrich told Israeli media that Tel Aviv, quote, should do there what we did in Gaza. The Anadolu news agency said that his remarks come amid tighter Israeli restrictions on Palestinian movement in the West Bank, including checkpoint closures and roadblocks that isolate communities and hinder access to work, homes, and essential services. This week, Israeli officials imposed a widespread closure on the occupied West Bank, citing the Jewish holiday of Sukkot, including restrictions on Palestinians' access to holy sites and to major cities. However, Israeli settlers have continued to rampage across the West Bank. Settler attacks were recorded this week in the towns of Ras Karkar and Deir Abu Mashhal, where Israelis set vehicles on fire and attacked Palestinian homes. Dozens of Israeli settlers raided the village of Awarta, south of Nablus, on Wednesday, under the protection of the Israeli army, according to the local Wafa news agency. The settlers performed Jewish rituals at Muslim shrines in the village and attacked Palestinians who attempted to approach the site, Wafa added. On Monday, Israeli settlers assaulted an elderly man in the town of Sebastia, northwest of Nablus. The town's mayor, Mohammed Azam, told the Wafa news agency that a number of settlers attacked 75-year-old Bilal Kayed while he was on his land, beating him and pouring boiling water on him. More than 100 Jewish Israeli settlers carried out a pogrom on residents of the northern village of Jalud on Monday night, setting fire to cars and homes. Middle East Eye reports that settlers backed by Israeli soldiers threw rocks at the Tubasi family and set the family's two homes on fire. Just hours before their homes were torched, the Tubasi family had tried to return to their homes following 2 months of forced displacement due to settler attacks and land and property theft. An Israeli court had just ruled that the family could return to their homes. Mahmoud Tubasi told the Anadolu news agency that the family returned under the court order, but found extensive destruction caused by settlers who had taken over the property and prevented its owners from accessing it. The settlers returned during the night and set the houses on fire, destroying them and rendering them uninhabitable, he added. Palestinian-American journalist Nakah Hamed was released from nearly 2 weeks in Israeli detention. Hamed, who works for Press TV and Dropsite News, among other outlets, was detained on September 15th by Israeli forces at a checkpoint near Bethlehem, along with her camera crew. The soldiers then abducted her and she was taken to Damon prison. Al Jazeera noted that with Hamid's release, 36 Palestinian journalists, including four women, remain in captivity, while about 90 Palestinian female prisoners remain in Israeli jails, according to the Palestinian Prisoners Society. In Lebanon, Israeli occupation forces have continued to accelerate their attacks and widespread destruction across the south. Our contributor Rokaya Shamsedine filed this report for the Electronic Intifada on Wednesday evening from Lebanon.
5: This is Rokaya Shamsedine reporting for the Electronic Intifada from southern Lebanon. Over the past several days, Israeli forces have further escalated their military campaign across the south, expanding ground incursions, conducting systematic home burnings, and launching targeted strikes despite the so-called ceasefire. In Nablus and Foa, an Israeli drone strike targeted a pickup truck that had been granted official movement permission by the U.S. Brokered Liaison Mechanism Committee and was actively accompanied by a Lebanese army force. The attack resulted in 5 injuries, as reported by the Lebanese Civil Defense. This blatant targeting of an officially coordinated movement underscores the ongoing danger to all southern Lebanese infrastructure and security personnel alike. Ground aggression has simultaneously intensified, with Israeli forces burning down residential homes, including in the town of Mesa Jaban. The wider southern region has faced relentless bombardment since the early morning hours. Artillery shelling and heavy machine gun fire targeted the town of Zawtar al-Sharqiyya. Meanwhile, Israeli warplanes launched 2 air raids on the town of Mansoura, closely coordinated with Apache helicopter flights overhead. These violations of civilian life and safety mirror a profound institutional abandonment felt by grieving families across southern Lebanon. Dr. Lina Murtada, a pediatrician here in Lebanon, told the Electronic Intifada that nearly a month has passed since the devastating Israeli massacre in the village of Kfar Rahman, which claimed the lives of 13 people, including 6 children. To date, the Lebanese government has neither contacted the grieving family nor offered condolences to Dr. Murtada, who is a relative of the family, or to the 2 surviving children who were left completely orphaned by the strike. For the people of southern Lebanon, the reality on the ground remains stark. While state officials continue to offer public promises of support and solidarity and diplomacy being the only way forward, families are navigating deadly drone strikes and coordinated attacks, watching their homes burn and mourning their dead entirely unsupported by the government meant to protect them.
3: That was Rokaya Shamsedine reporting for the Electronic Intifada from Lebanon on Wednesday. We've published many features in the last week, but today we're highlighting excerpts from Digging Through Memories and Dangers to Secure a Livelihood from Gaza's Rubble by Fida Al-Kadra, writing from Gaza. For men who have lost their homes, jobs, and livelihoods, the ruins of Gaza's destroyed buildings have become a dangerous source of income. Qassam Al-Saneh never imagined that his hands, which he once used to type on a keyboard, would one day grip a heavy sledgehammer to break through concrete. Al-Saneh, 35, had studied information technology at Al-Azhar University. Before Israel's war on Gaza began in October 2023,

He designed websites and provided technical support at a computer repair shop. Now he finds himself among what remains of bombed-out homes in Khan Yunis, in the south of Gaza, smashing up concrete and searching for any scraps that can be sold or reused, mainly iron, tiles, and wood, but also aluminum, metal pipes, and cables. I never even thought for a day that I would do this kind of work, Alsaneh tells the Electronic Intifada. He had chosen the field of IT as he loved the work, designing websites for clients, often in an air-conditioned room with a cup of coffee in hand. But he did not choose his current work. Rather, the war left him with little choice. After being displaced from Rafah to Khan Yunis, Alsaneh says his life changed from A to Z. Having lost his computer to the war, replacing it was far beyond what he could afford, as the economy collapsed and work disappeared. Internet and electricity blackouts on top of that meant his previous work became unfeasible, and the priority was finding any work that would help him feed his children. Without access to the heavy machinery normally used to demolish the remnants of buildings, workers are forced to rely on sledgehammers, pickaxes, and other basic tools to break reinforced concrete and reach whatever can still be salvaged. The scale of the destruction surrounding these workers is enormous. More than 370,000 housing units across Gaza have been destroyed or damaged, according to a joint assessment by the United Nations, European Union, and World Bank published in April 2026. And of an estimated 250,000 buildings across the strip, about 78% have been damaged or destroyed, generating around 61 million metric tons of debris, according to a September 2025 report from the United Nations Environment Program, or UNEP. UNEP warned that the rubble may contain asbestos, industrial waste, and heavy metals, as well as unexploded ordnance and other hazardous materials. Nahed Nabil Zorab, 33, has worked in demolition and scrap for more than 10 years. Before the war, demolition was carried out with excavators, bulldozers, and other heavy equipment. Now, workers do much of it by hand, after the vast majority of such machinery was destroyed or damaged during the war, and as fuel shortages make it nearly impossible to operate those that remain. Zorab coordinates a team of around 15 other men who are hired by a homeowner to clear the rubble from their land. Several workers may spend hours breaking a single piece of reinforced concrete with heavy sledgehammers before they can reach the iron inside. Some pieces take minutes to break. Others take hours or even days. Zorab says his team recently spent 4 or 5 days working through a particularly hard section of concrete. Now there are no bulldozers, no equipment, nothing, he says. It's manual work. The danger is compounded by the lack of basic protective equipment. The workers have no hard hats, safety boots, or proper protective gear as they break through concrete and pull out twisted metal by hand. They work with whatever tools they can find, exposed to falling debris, sharp edges, and clouds of dust. Every minute we are exposed to death, Zorab says. He adds that they have found human remains among the debris. Hands, legs, and other body parts, he says, can be buried beneath concrete. When remains are found, workers contact the International Committee of the Red Cross to arrange collection. We see strange things, he says. I mean, nightmares. Workers also find unexploded ordnance. When we find them, we get scared and immediately move away, Zorab says. They could explode while we are clearing the rubble and cause a tragedy. At one site, he says, they discovered 6 unexploded rockets and shells and called specialist explosive ordnance disposal teams to remove them. When he returns to his tent, he thinks about the people who once lived in the homes he is now helping to dismantle. At night, I keep thinking about how people used to live and what happened to them, he says. Those are excerpts from Digging Through Memories and Dangers to Secure a Livelihood from Gaza's Rubble by Fida Al-Kedra. Fida is a journalist in Gaza, and you could read more on electronicintifada.net. And finally, as we always do, we wanted to highlight people expressing joy, determination,

remain defined by grief. And that's it for the news roundup. 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

0: And that does it for another episode of Flashpoints. Our executive producer is Dennis Bernstein. Senior producers, Miguel Gavilan Molina and Kevin Pina. Technical producer, Rod Akil. Our theme music written and produced by Charlie Lang. For questions and comments, email Dennis Bernstein at dennis@kpfa.org. Thank you for listening.
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1: 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And I might add, the most northern tipping point for the Ralph Nader Radio Hour. 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
3: Hello and welcome back to the Electronic Intifada podcast. I'm Nora Barrows-Friedman. A new investigative report by researchers with the Palestinian Youth Movement, the People's Embargo for Palestine, the Democratic Socialists of America, and the Movement Research Unit has found that United Airlines is transferring military cargo shipments to Israel on its passenger planes. In the report published on September 9th, researchers have found that between July 2025 and February 2026, United Airlines was involved in the transport of more than 2,700 shipments that were carrying explicitly military cargo to Israel and or were destined for Elbit Systems, Israel's largest weapons manufacturer, as well as Lockheed Martin, Israel, the Israeli military directly, and to the Nevatim Air Base, where Israel's entire F-35 fleet is based. The shipments were suspended when the U.S. and Israel attacked Iran in late February. Quote, the capabilities enabled by many of the items in this report have facilitated Israeli war crimes in Gaza, Lebanon, and Iran, the report states. And all but 45 of the shipments they found departed from the U.S. from Newark Airport in New Jersey and landed at Ben-Gurion Airport near Tel Aviv. Other shipments left from Dallas, Chicago, Washington, D.C., Houston, Atlanta, and San Francisco airports, and all of these weapons parts were carried on passenger flights, quote, further highlighting the use of public infrastructure to sustain the military cargo supply chain to Israel and, consequently, Israel's genocide and war across the region. On Tuesday, 14 civil rights and human rights organizations, including American Muslims for Palestine, the American Friends Service Committee, Code Pink, and Democracy for the Arab World Now, or DAWN, called on the United Airlines senior leadership and its board of directors to immediately terminate its transportation of weapons and weapons components to Israel on passenger flights. Joining us to talk about United Airlines' role in helping the U.S. and Israel slaughter people across West Asia and how people's movements are organizing to disrupt this partnership are two campaigners with the Palestinian Youth Movement, Bilal El-Sisi and Shada Mahmoud. Bilal is also with the People's Embargo for Palestine, and Shada is also with the Arms Embargo Now Canada. Bilal and Shada, thank you so much for being with us today on the Electronic Intifada podcast.
4: Thank you so much for having us.
3: It's good to have you here. So first off, tell us about the kinds of cargo that United Airlines is shipping to Israel and its weapons manufacturers on its on the passenger planes. What are these parts used for, and what is United's culpability here in terms of war crimes?
4: Yeah, I mean, what we see is a wide range of shipments. From things as small and basic as nuts, bolts, and washers to parts specifically designated for tanks and armored vehicles, as well as F-35 parts. Now, it's important when we discuss these parts to talk about the concrete connections they have to the genocide in Gaza. It's not abstract, and specifically because most of these shipments are going to Elbit Systems, Israel's largest weapons manufacturer, and directly to these air bases means that it very concretely facilitates genocide. And I want to talk about some examples just to connect it to what the parts are actually used for. Now, we all know about the Merkava. I mean, like, I don't have to really go into it, but just to jog our memory, These are the tanks that have been used to besiege hospitals, to run over Palestinians, to like fire the hundreds of bullets at 5-year-old Hind Rajab. And some of the parts that United has transported for the Merkava include the COAPS, a particular type of sight, and the machine gunner sight. Now, these two in combination are specifically made for a shoot-kill configuration. And according to Elbit's own marketing, they are specifically meant to increase lethality. Now, I'll give another example, which we can all relate to from the many, many videos we've seen online. We'll often find occupation forces record a little screen inside of a tank as they target and demolish a home, a hospital, a mosque. And that little screen that we've become all too familiar with is a gunner display unit. United has transported these gunner display units to Elbit systems. Now, on the F-35 part, United has transported bomb release units, the mechanisms used to drop the bombs like all over Gaza. As we know, like the genocide included one of Israel's largest aerial bombing campaigns. And the BRU bomb release units, they're specifically equipped to carry the 2,000-pound bombs that have been used to carry out massacres in refugee camps like Al-Mawasi. So these parts are not abstract. They're concretely connected to the genocide. And just to make a note about the seemingly insignificant parts, I mean, many of the shipments were electronic equipment or just like various navigation systems and so on. I mean, these have a very critical role in carrying out these targeting systems. Some of the shipments included parts for the laser JDAM guidance kits, but also the shipments of the helmets that the occupation forces use in the F-35. These helmets not only like include AI targeting systems, but even just the fact that they have the like night vision means that without these helmets, I mean, these helmets are crucial and necessary for the carrying out of the many, many, many airstrikes that we've seen in the dark. So as you recall the genocide, as you think about what made it possible to carry out these airstrikes, to carry out these ground invasions, it's these parts, it's the guidance, it's the targeting systems, it's everything down to the nuts and bolts. So very concretely, these are tied. Now, going into United Airlines culpability, I want to quote from a tweet that the former UN High Commissioner for Human Rights, Craig Mockaber, actually said. And quote, he said, quote, United Airlines has not only been shipping weapons components to the Israeli regime during the ongoing genocide in Palestine, itself the crime of complicity under the Genocide Convention, but it has been doing so by hiding them in the cargo of passenger planes filled with unknowing civilians. He goes on to add, doing so during the regime's ongoing crimes breaches the Arms Trade Treaty, and the act also violates the Chicago Convention on Civil Aviation. United should be sued and boycotted out of existence, and its name should forever be a warning to all those, to all who would be complicit in genocide for profit. So really, as we discuss these parts, they are very concretely connected to the genocide. And because of that, they make United Airlines liable and complicit.
3: Let's talk a little bit more about this. The Intercept published an article on this this week and said that the shipments that United coordinated that resumed this week were going to various Elbit Systems campuses, including the electro-optics wing, which is what I assume those components that you were just talking about are made in. And The Intercept said, quote, at least one of the shipments to Carmiel, which is one of the bases, was specifically labeled FMS, or Foreign Military Sales, the records show. though all the military hardware bound for Israel on last Wednesday, this is the first Wednesday, September 9th, on the flight on September 9th, is destined for defense firms under Elbit's umbrella. Can you talk a little bit more specifically about Elbit's manufacturing role here? It is Israel's largest weapons manufacturer. There are many campuses and factories and what have you around occupied Palestine. And what it means when we have one of this incredibly massive company, United Airlines, working in conjunction with a corporation such as Elbit.
5: Yeah, absolutely, and exactly like you're saying, Elbit Systems is not just Israel's largest weapons manufacturer. I think people don't understand how interlinked the relationship of Elbit Systems is and upholding the genocidal colonial state that is known as so-called Israel. So much so that I would kind of, I would say that Elbit Systems works as Israel's privatized arm of its weapons industry. One of its own subsidiaries that we've tracked shipments from was state-owned up until 2018, which means that Elbit took on a large role of manufacturing other weapons for the colonial state of Israel. The Israeli Military of Defense is also Israel's central customer. So they're not just linked, they're intertwined. And Elbit itself has said that the drones that we've been seeing over Lebanon, Iran, and Gaza are the backbone of Israel's military fleet. And its own military, its own promotional material shows this. And in their 75th year celebration, they mentioned how pivotal they were for the attacks that happened in 1967, 73, and so on. So out of the 2,700 shipments that we've tracked, 2,000 of them went to Elbit Systems. So over 75% went to Elbit Systems. And as Bilal mentioned, the co-op systems and the MGS systems that are used on the armored vehicles and the screens on the S-35 fighter jets, it is integrated in every single capacity. And I think that you cannot actually overstate the role that Elbit has played in this continued genocide and bloodshed across the region.
3: And just in the past year or so, the Oakland People's Arms Embargo for Palestine was heavily campaigning around a similar airline, FedEx, and its shipments of F-35 components from the Oakland International Airport here in Northern California. And now we see pressure on United for doing the same thing. Talk about the campaign. As I mentioned, at least 14 civil rights and humanitarian organizations have just signed on to an open demand to United Airlines leadership, calling on them to immediately terminate these transports. But what about the role of lawmakers and employees of United? How are you organizing these pressure campaigns as this genocide, just continues unabated, and as the war in West Asia, which is authored by the U.S. and Israel in Iran, on Lebanon, also becomes more widespread? How can working people, including United Airlines passengers, employees, airport workers, pressure this company to end its complicity in Israeli war crimes and American war crimes? And what does the organizing look like around this?
5: Absolutely. So I'm calling in from Canada. I'm actually part of the campaign, Arms Embargo Now campaign, that is a part of a coalition of multiple organizations from the Palestinian Youth Movement to World Beyond War. And our current target is Elbit for this very reason. We want a people's arms embargo. We are sick and tired of trying to get an arms embargo from above, from our politicians who clearly have no moral conscience. So we are going to enact this arms embargo ourselves. And what we are seeing is that the pressure is working. So already in Canada, we've had one company drop Elbit Systems. We've had Scotiabank divest from Elbit Systems. And what is important here is that these are our airports. These are our highways. These are our roads. And it is our workers and our people who are loading these shipments and that are being used to move components into the Israeli military supply chain. And we don't want to be a part of this. So we've already seen this public pressure on its own cause Elbit to rebrand in the United States. And I think they rebranded to 26 Defense, which shows how Elbit is becoming a pariah across the globe. We see campaigns in Japan. We see it in Britain. We're seeing Elbit being isolated at every single level because this enterprise requires all of these global links in order to sustain itself. So we're asking our law makers to ban military transports through public infrastructure. Obviously, we're asking airlines to stop carrying cargo for the Israeli military. But until then, we're going to identify key sectors of the supply chain, from partnerships with Elbit to subsidiaries, companies that create components for it. Any capacity where there is an intertwined relationship, we will identify it on every local level, target it, isolate it, and ensure that Elbit does not exist and is not a part of our public infrastructure and that we are not a part of this genocide.
4: Yeah, and just to continue off of that, I think the framework that we've seen with arms embargo now in Canada, the framework that we've seen with the Oakland people's arms embargo, is this idea that the way we combat these gigantic corporations is through local work. So, you know, like, there are avenues to intervene because these are our cities, you know, so it's important for us to really work with, like, as the community to fight for our public infrastructure to serve us. Our city's infrastructure should serve us. So, I mean, ways that we can campaign around this, really, it's important to think locally. What is the most strategic avenue for us now? I mean, we can explore port structures. Who regulates our airports and our seaports? We can put community pressure on these regulators, the port authorities, and even fight against the subsidies that many of these airlines and corporations get from our municipalities. I mean, it's our tax money that often subsidizes these contracts, this transportation of military cargo. So we can explore the town councils, the mayorships, the appointed commissions, the legislative bodies, and really work from below, as Shada said, in order to fight against this. I mean, we can work to reach out to our community, canvas in our community, and talk about this. I mean, in areas where these hubs exist, I mean, the shipments identified in this report mostly were transported out of Newark Airport, but it also utilized a system of domestic hubs across the US. So it's important in these cities, in these different areas, to identify what are our avenues of pressure and make sure that people are outraged about this. We already know that people are outraged about this. It's important that we try to reach the workers who service these flights and make them aware that they are moving this without their agreement. I mean, they should reject complicity in something that they didn't agree to do. I mean, that's why really the framework is an arms embargo from below. And the intervention is city by city. What works in one city may not work in another. But through identifying this and through exploring all of the means available to us, we are able to put pressure on Elbit, on United, on our city councils, and enact this arms embargo from below.
6: It's also, you know, part of the campaign, and this is true for the other arms, you know, I mean, Palestinian youth movement has been involved not just in this campaign against United, but also FedEx and Maersk, the global, you know, shipping company. And it has been through this steady, incredible amount of data research made by people, by young folks primarily, who are compiling this information from public records. It's not, you know, it's not secret. They're not trying to hide their complicity in these war crimes. Can you finally talk a little bit about how, you know, the methodology of how PYM and this coalition of movements compiled this research and you know, and what it shows maybe about, like, you know, if people want to take up this kind of data collection in their own communities, where can they start and how can they get more information?
4: Mm-hmm. Yeah, I mean, really, the PYM and our partners have spent lots of time, like, really studying these logistics networks, you know, whether it be the ship tracking that allowed us to work against Maersk to the flight tracking that we're doing now. There is a paper trail, right? The import and export documents, the contracts themselves, there is a paper trail around them. Now, what was mentioned in the report, and I encourage people to read the full report, take a look at the methodology section. This data primarily was collected from air waybills, the documents that are produced by a company in order to, you know, actually transport cargo. And it includes all sorts of information around the consignee, the company, you know, receiving it, the shipper company, the contents, various, you know, reference numbers. I mean, as you mentioned, the FMS reference number to mark foreign military sales. These documents are the paper trail for these flights. Now, it's very interesting because it is public documents. The contracts are public. You just have to look them up. But at the same time, there's an intentionality. There's an effort to kind of obscure them from the public eye. And I think that's part of what makes this report in particular and these findings around United particularly egregious. You know, if you're traveling on a flight, I mean, how would you know that, like, how would you feel knowing that F-35 parts would be right under your seats with your baggage? You know, as they stop you from taking a full water bottle on the plane, there are F-35 parts and tank sights going on with you. So, just to say that, you know, no matter how much they try to obscure it, there are paper trails that we can follow and leads that we can pull out in order to expose what they seek to keep hidden.
6: Thank you for saying that. And Shada, finally, if you can talk a little bit about how people can get involved in this campaign. You know, I mentioned there's a whole bunch of U.S.-based airports where these shipments have departed from. But what's the next step? Where can people learn more about the report and how can they get involved?
5: Absolutely. So I think I will take on the Canadian component or the context, and I'll let Bilal go on for the American one. But this is really, as we've stated, a people's arms embargo. Wherever we've identified or you've identified in your locale a critical component of the supply chain, you have the power to intervene and stop it. And I think what these campaigns and these coalitions have shown us after 3 years of relentless bloodshed and onslaught is we have the power. I think we say these statements, but we don't really absorb it. And we are already seeing from just initial launches of reports or different campaigns that we have the ability to intervene, that these companies are afraid of us, and that we genuinely can and will end the supply chain. So for the Canadian context, we've mapped out where Elbit exists across the country. If you have Elbit in your locale, let us know. And the campaign, the struggle, as is with everything, is yours. And you make it what you can, and we support in every capacity that we can.
6: Hmm. And give us some links, shout out the ways to get in touch, and we'll also put up the report on the screen again tomorrow, if you could do that. Again, the report is called The Role of United Airlines in Military Cargo Shipments to Israel. And where can people go to read the report? It's only 17 pages. It's not an insurmountable task to read it, but it's very important. Yeah.
4: 17 pages and most of them are tables. So it's really like 10.
6: Good point.
4: But yeah, to get involved, I mean, check out embargoforpalestine.com. And from there, we link out to all of our ongoing campaigns. All of our reports are available. Our contact information to reach out to us is available. It links out to our armsembargonow.ca link for Canada. It includes all of these details. But I encourage people, as Shava said, to really like focus on your locale. Follow the PYM, follow the DSA. I mean, this report is really part of a coalition. And it's through building these local coalitions, through building power on a local level, that we are able to intervene. So educate yourself, check out the website, and think what's possible at your locale with the coalitions, the organizations, and the people around you.
6: That's beautifully said. Thank you so much, Bilal El-Sisi and Shada Mahmoud from the Palestinian Youth Movement, from embargoforpalestine.com, .com, and armsembargonow.ca. Thank you both so much. We will also link to the report on the blog post that accompanies this podcast episode. Thank you both again. And we'll have you back on real soon to talk about the victories.
5: Thank you so much.
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0: Welcome to Electronic Intifada Radio. I'm Nora Barrows-Friedman. On this episode, is Israel truly isolated? Human rights lawyer Craig Mochaber says the answer is clear by looking at the UN.
1: Israel's impunity is still fully intact. Nothing pulls back the curtain so completely as this spectacle of an indicted war criminal, Netanyahu, who is in the middle of perpetrating a genocide, being received as a VIP inside the UN, while those outside the UN who are protesting the genocide were arrested en masse.
0: Rokhaya Shamsuddin reports from Lebanon.
2: Families are navigating deadly drone strikes and coordinated attacks, watching their homes burn and mourning their dead entirely unsupported by the government meant to protect them.
0: And on the Resistance Report, John Elmer looks at the latest accounting of U.S. military losses to Iranian operations.
3: The long-range forecast for the Americans' ability to defend their bases in the Middle East, the numbers just don't add up. Well below 50% of their munition stocks are gone. So whatever the Americans are talking about, that they're going to destroy the civilization of Iran, Iran is going to destroy all of their bases and empty out their munition magazine.
0: This is Electronic Intifada Radio. I'm Nora Barrows-Friedman. This episode highlights the news, interviews, and reports from our live stream broadcast on October 1st, 2026. Later in the show, we look at what it will take to turn Israel's growing isolation into real accountability. Human rights lawyer and former UN official Craig Mochaber joins us to discuss the gap between diplomatic condemnation and action, as well as the Board of Peace plans for Gaza. But first, in Lebanon, Israeli occupation forces have continued to accelerate their attacks and widespread destruction across the south. Our contributor Rokhaya Shamsuddin filed this report from Lebanon.
2: This is Rokhaya Shamsuddin reporting for the Electronic Intifada from southern Lebanon. Over the past several days, Israeli forces have further escalated their military campaign across the south, expanding ground incursions, conducting systematic home burnings, and launching targeted strikes despite the so-called ceasefire. In Nablus and Foa, an Israeli drone strike targeted a pickup truck that had been granted official movement permission by the U.S. Brokered Liaison Mechanism Committee and was actively accompanied by a Lebanese army force. The attack resulted in 5 injuries, as reported by the Lebanese Civil Defense. This blatant targeting of an officially coordinated movement underscores the ongoing danger to all southern Lebanese infrastructure and security personnel alike. Ground aggression has simultaneously intensified, with Israeli forces burning down residential homes, including in the town of Mesa Jaban. The wider southern region has faced relentless bombardment since the early morning hours. Artillery shelling and heavy machine gun fire targeted the town of Zawtar al-Sharqiyya. Meanwhile, Israeli warplanes launched 2 air raids on the town of Mansoura, closely coordinated with Apache helicopter flights overhead. These violations of civilian life and safety mirror a profound institutional abandonment felt by grieving families across southern Lebanon. Dr. Lina Murtada, a pediatrician here in Lebanon, told the Electronic Intifada that nearly a month has passed since the devastating Israeli massacre in the village of Kfar Raman, which claimed the lives of 13 people, including 6 children. To date, the Lebanese government has neither contacted the grieving family nor offered condolences to Dr. Murtada, who is a relative of the family, or to the 2 surviving children who were left completely orphaned by the strike. For the people of southern Lebanon, the reality on the ground remains stark. While state officials continue to offer public promises of support and solidarity, and diplomacy being the only way forward, families are navigating deadly drone strikes and coordinated attacks, watching their homes burn and mourning their dead entirely unsupported by the government meant to protect them.
0: That was Rokhaya Shamsuddin reporting from Lebanon. You're listening to Electronic Intifada Radio with me, Nora Barrows-Friedman. Now it's time for the Resistance Report. This week, John Elmer examines the latest accounting of U.S. military losses of aircraft, equipment, and personnel to Iranian operations against U.S. airbases across the Middle East.
3: This is the Resistance Report on day 1091 of Israel's genocide in Gaza. It's been 216 days since the U.S. and Israel launched their war of aggression against Iran. The Iranians have been consistent through this whole thing, and I'm just going to reiterate that because of it. The chief aide to the commander-in-chief of the Iranian armed forces said earlier this week that the Strait of Hormuz will never return to what it was before. The Islamic Republic of Iran will assume management of the Strait of Hormuz and fully control it. That matches with Memorandum of Understanding number 4 that Trump signed in Versailles in June. Foreign Minister Abbas Araghchi was at the United Nations General Assembly in New York, and he offered something of an olive branch to the U.S., a 7-day timeline to reopen the Strait of Hormuz that can begin as soon as the U.S. accepts this plan. If they accept it tomorrow, the plan starts tomorrow. We believe the U.S. can take certain actions in 4 to 5 days. The Strait can open on day 6, and talks for the final deal can start on day 7. So they're still offering diplomatic off-ramp for the U.S. Trump spat at that, but the Iranians are not stopping their military operations. The Iranian leader Mojtaba Khamenei released a statement this week on the second anniversary of the assassination of Hezbollah chief Hassan Nasrallah, and he described the bygone era where the two seas to Iran's south, this is a quote, the two seas to Iran's south were a theater of activity for enemy forces. But today, because of the painful blows they have suffered at the hands of the courageous fighters and defenders of the Strait of Hormuz, they do not advance beyond the Arabian Sea. And he said, the day is near when the Arabian Sea too will be emptied of their presence. So he's speaking about the Persian Gulf and the Gulf of Oman, which the Americans are afraid to operate in, although they are escorting ships with Marines on board those ships. So this week, we're going to take a look at some aircraft losses. A downing of an MQ drone, MQ-1C drone. So this is sometimes it's being identified as a Predator, but it's not a Predator. It's an MQ-1C Gray Eagle. These are run by the U.S. Army, and it's been shot down. I think they've gotten 3 of these now, and not quite sure if they're getting mixed in with the MQ-9 tally, which is now up to 53. But in any case, we're talking about 50-plus drones destroyed of this class of drone. So more than $2 billion of Reapers have been destroyed. The U.S. Air Force Chief of Staff told the House Armed Services Committee in May that the Reaper has been the most valuable player of the Iran war for the U.S. So the MVP is getting gutted and emptied, well below a third of its stock, completely destroyed, and there's no replacements for this type of MQ-9 drone. So here's the losses, collecting admitted losses that have come up in 2 important reports, Congressional Budget Office report and Pentagon Inspector General report, both first time they have produced these reports. The numbers from the Budget Office and from the Inspector General were stale as soon as they came out, because the Iranians keep popping drones in the Strait of Hormuz multiple times a week, and has been the case since the beginning of the war. That is where the concentration of it is. And this doesn't include the radars that are destroyed. 90 aircraft that have been damaged or destroyed in this war. And this does not include 4 additional Chinook helicopters that were destroyed on the tarmac as well. In any case, we're talking about 90 planes, MQ-9 Reaper drones, up to 47. It's now up to about 53. The KC-135 Stratotankers, these are aerial refueling aircraft, 9 of them damaged and destroyed. That E-3 Sentry, we're going to take a look at that today. That's the first time an E-3 Sentry has been destroyed in combat, has been lost in combat from the U.S., and these are planes that are older than me, so they've been in every single American imperialist war, particularly since the end of the Cold War. The F-15 Strike Eagles, we know about 3 of them that were shot down by friendly fire by a Kuwaiti pilot who turned himself into an ace by shooting down his American compatriots, probably trained by them as well. But then we see the other 8 Strike Eagles that were damaged on the runway that I reported on a couple weeks ago in the strike on Muwafaq al-Salti. And you're just talking about billions of dollars in destroyed infrastructure. We have proof of them. We have videos. We have satellite footage. We get occasionally soldiers tell us information leaks out. But Pete Hegseth, the defense secretary for the U.S. in charge of the military, he said any kind of this reporting on damage at bases, reporting on munitions stockpiles, was treasonous. And so that's how the U.S. is treating this information war. And that's why we've seen basically nothing but lies from CENTCOM throughout this entire war. This does not include billions in radars that have been destroyed. The soldiers giving us these photos are the way this stuff is coming out. And hopefully we're going to see more of CBS publish this. This is the E3 Sentry. This is the only one to be destroyed in combat ever. This is what CBS said. The images were sent to CBS News by active service members. And this service member said, "This major damage to our bases that hasn't been communicated to the American public," one deployed service member told CBS News, "we're standing there with our eyes closed, getting punched in the face. The strike on this plane destroyed its radar tower. This is a $500 million plane. There's only 16 of them in operational use right now. And there's only 6 of them deployed to this Iran war. So a significant loss." The U.S. Air Force calls the E-3 Sentry the world's premier command and control battlefield management aircraft. It's an airborne early warning and control system, an AWACS, and it is in the air to essentially be eyes in the sky. It gets your radar up above the ground and gives you massive overview of the battle space. It coordinates between each fighter jet. It can do missile defense. It's an all-around important aircraft. Again, this is the way we're getting this information. We're getting it months later, and I've done this a bunch of times, but we get it months later from the generals that are speaking at their own conferences. So this comes from the conference that was being addressed is the Air and Space Forces Space and Cyber Conference, and the War Zone visited that conference and heard from the head of the Air Mobility Command, so the person in charge of these KC-135s. And this is the description of when this was hit on the runway, and this is a quote from the airman. "A KC-135 ops crew is in the jet. The KC-135 maintenance team is about to launch this jet. Unexpected red alarm, an attack warning. Everyone jumps in a bunker. After the barrage, the airmen emerged from their bunkers and checked out the plane. The aircraft is smoking," Tully said. "There are holes in it, and it's a fully loaded KC-135. 200,000 pounds of jet fuel took 48 hours to drain out of the aircraft." And this was at Prince Sultan Air Base in Saudi. So this is what the soldiers sent in. They sent in these pictures from Camp Buring in Kuwait. And CBS says similar grim pictures were captured at Camp Buring, Kuwait, a major staging area for the U.S. military and a post in the remote desert region in the far northwest of Kuwait. These base housings, again, maybe they're all empty, but the way that the casualty counts come out, there's no way of verifying this. And that's part of the information war that the Americans have undertaken, basically to lie. And the U.S. service member that sent these images in, again, we had seen these images previously, images of this destruction, but not these images. So these images are all new. We've never seen them before. So the U.S. military service member who gave the images described them and said, "These are not squirters getting through," talking about the ballistic missiles. He said, "We're not defending these bases. We're just standing and watching them get destroyed." Camp Buring is a major war hub for the U.S. from the war in Iraq. And it was one of those places that became kind of like a mini city where you could like get Pizza Hut and go to a movie and do all kinds of trappings of American culture, such as it is in these bases, in these city, basically little mini city states, sovereign territory inside the country of Kuwait, Camp Arifjan. Again, base housing clearly being shown, ballistic missile strike that ended that base housing. Possible that they're all evacuated, but it's hard to believe that at each of these strikes, there's just nobody on these bases, because these are the bases they stayed on. These are the bases that they, in effect, defended. They consolidated onto these bases as opposed to spreading out across all of the 15 plus bases that they could be at. So that's what we see here from Camp Arifjan, because this is another thing that's happening in the media, this kind of leaking out of casualties. Here we look at a Washington Post report from last week that says, "More U.S. troops have died amid Iran war than Pentagon has disclosed publicly. Officials who spoke to the Post expressed frustration that the additional loss of life in the Middle East is not reflected in the Defense Department's casualty database. The Washington Post reported that more American service members have died in the Middle East during the Iran conflict than the Pentagon has disclosed officially. Officials have said that as many as 5 military fatalities are not reflected in the DCAS, that is the Defense Casualty Analysis System. and those discrepancies remain. Defense Secretary Pete Hegseth claimed that the Washington Post article was inaccurate and disgusting. So that's how they're treating basic information about the well-being of their troops, in theory, under the Department of Defense, run by Pete Hegseth. So he's calling that disgusting. People talk about the cover-up of casualties in the U.S., and a lot of people say it's impossible. You can't cover up casualties. You're going to hear about them eventually. The families will speak up and say they were never acknowledged. And that all may be true in the long run. But in the day-by-day, lying about your casualties on month-long delays allows for there to just be obfuscation of when those attacks happened, the efficacy of those attacks, the ability for the Americans to defend themselves. All of that stuff is just taken off the table when they're just lying about these casualties. They're moving them from category to category and just playing games with the numbers. Until the war is over and the numbers probably by the end of it, maybe they will not have lied about numbers. But at this current moment, there's no question that they're doing that. A week later, Pentagon quietly adds dozens to the tally of troops wounded amid the Iran war, with the addition of 29 sailors and 8 Marines. The total number of personnel wounded since the start of the hostilities has risen to 861, data shows, and that was just from earlier this week. So they're adding operations that were weeks ago into this database and makes it difficult to track, because if they released these numbers properly and how they previously did, I mean, they used to have Pentagon briefings that they don't have anymore. They just have the Hegseth clown shows like he did yesterday, state of war or whatever. He called everybody treasonous and insulted, you know, 40% of enlisted service members during the speech and whatnot. That is the Trump administration all around, right? Everybody knows that. Wall Street Journal, the U.S. is burning through its supply of interceptors to counter Iran's attacks, right? This is something we said before the war started was going to be an issue. But this is reporting on the show that I showed you like 6 or 8 videos a couple weeks ago of this attack on Muwaffaq al-Salti Air Base. And the U.S. here is admitting that they expended 70 or more Patriots and Thaads to blunt a recent attack on Jordan. And this comes out a week after all of those videos were published. And the source for this story is not the videos that we all saw throwing, you know, somewhere between 80 and 100 PAC-3 Patriot interceptor missiles at 20 Jordanian ballistic missiles. This is from U.S. officials. Officials said, quote unquote, newspaper reporting. It's like they can't look at the evidence that is being provided. In any case, 70 is an undercount. Each time you hear it launched and see it go up, you can count for yourself how many in this barrage. And this is just in one video. And this video I didn't show you originally because it didn't surface. It surfaced about 2 weeks after this attack. This is a PAC-3 being launched. And current operational doctrine, according to Lockheed Martin, who makes it, is that you fire 2 interceptors for each incoming ballistic missile. But we've been watching this entire war. They're firing 6 at each one. And sometimes we don't even see the missile that they're talking about being launched at. So these are hit-to-kill missiles. And if they don't hit, then they self-destruct in the air. From the September 8th attack on Muwaffaq al-Salti Air Base, again, Jordan said 20 ballistic missiles were fired. The IRGC said they fired those missiles because of the tanker for tanker Americans sinking their tankers, and no tankers have been sunk since this attack. The pre-war stocks, we've talked about this a number of times, but let's keep talking about it. The pre-war Patriot stocks were 2,300 total. By April, that number was 1,030, so well below 50%. July, about 750. So what is that? Less than a quarter? About a quarter left. And the pre-war Thaads, 450. July, about 230. And they're talking about launching 100 of the PAC-3s. And they're talking about dozen of Thaads. Thaads are about $15 million per interceptor, especially to replace them. They might have been sold originally in the 11 or 12 million per, but 15 million is a reasonable number to pick. And it's a very expensive proposition. And there is no alternative to these two. the PAC-3 and the THAAD are the only two anti-ballistic missile systems, except on warships. The warships run the Aegis systems, and they use standard missiles, and those are even crazier costs, and they've been trying to save those. Apparently, their stocks of those are somewhat better than the Patriot stocks, and they're not fired with the reckless abandon. But the THAAD interceptor and the PAC-4 interceptors are 15 and 4 million, but the SM-3s are between 10 and 30 million, and the SM-6s are at least 10 million, and these are fired from the warships that are out at sea. So there is no alternative. When these run out, they run out. The numbers that they're saying here, 750 were left in July. Well, they just launched 100 more. So now you're talking 650 left. How many days of battle is that if for 20 ballistic missiles, you're getting 100 Patriot interceptors? Just basic math, that's 7 days of engagement left on those. And for the THAADs, they launched a dozen THAADs, probably some from Israel, to intercept those ballistic missiles at Muwaffaq al-Sulti Air Base, which failed because the missiles hit the base. And this was, I talked to you about this a few weeks ago, when they said roughly 8 F-15s were damaged or destroyed on the runway, and another A-10 Warthog close air support aircraft was hit on the apron as well. So these are just not sustainable operations. All of the missiles going up, these are Patriot PAC-3s being fired from Jordan. Jordan has their own batteries as well, so they could be using multiple batteries here. And the Americans are only admitting to the 70-plus from theirs, knowing that the Jordanians fired off one of their batteries as well. Several launchers could have put the same number in the air. So really, the long-range forecast for the Americans' ability to defend their bases in the Middle East, to carry out this war that they keep threatening after the midterm elections, as if the Iranians care about the midterm elections in the U.S., the numbers just don't add up. They could not fight, for example, they could not fight the war that they just fought. They could not fight that again because well below 50% of their munition stocks are gone. So whatever we saw from March and April, it was really only 40 days, that could not be done again. So whatever the Americans are talking about, that they're going to destroy the civilization of Iran, Iran is going to destroy all of their bases and empty out their munition magazines. So this is a ballistic missile attack by the IRGC versus U.S. and Jordanian airbase Muwaffaq al-Sulti, which is the main command node for this war.

0: So that's in fact only three batteries that we're seeing there launching. And you can see, you can count them yourself. There's 70 just in that video alone, just from those launchers. I think that video, like I said, it surfaced a couple of weeks later, clearly by a soldier, somebody who's on the base, given the proximity of all of the launchers, because we saw three launchers there. So it's got to be on the base. And that's the only way we can get these outgoing shots. We saw, I showed you shots from civilians from distance, but to just hear each one, $4 million, $4 million, one after another. And what you just saw was $500 million, $500 million in interceptors shot in minutes, and for one base and for one barrage of 20 missiles. This is not a sustainable war for the U.S., and it's one of the reasons that I don't believe that this war can continue at this rate. And the Iranians, they know this too. That's why at the beginning of the war, the Americans were saying, oh, we knocked out all of their ballistic missile launchers. They can't launch missiles. And that was just a lie at that time that served them. 6 months later, it's just idiotic to say those kind of things, like the Israelis did too. They said that they knocked out 60% of the launchers in just a couple of days. Now, that's clearly not the case. So this has been the Resistance Report for day 1091 of Israel's genocide in Gaza.
1: That was our contributing editor, John Elmer. You're listening to Electronic Intifada Radio with me, Nora Barrows-Friedman. Israeli Prime Minister and war crimes fugitive Benjamin Netanyahu addressed the UN General Assembly on September 24th, 2026. You can hear the boos and cheers as dozens of delegates walked out of the hall. The Electronic Intifada's executive director, Ali Abunima, sets the stage to discuss Israel's impunity on the world stage with our next guest.
2: Delegates walked out of the United Nations General Assembly as Benjamin Netanyahu arrived to deliver his speech. Yet the Israeli leader was still able to take the podium despite the International Criminal Court warrant for his arrest on charges of war crimes and crimes against humanity. But is this just satisfying theater with no real impact? If Israel is really so isolated, how can that isolation be turned into real accountability? What will it take almost three full years into this genocide to turn increasingly vocal diplomatic condemnation into measures that stop the daily killing, effectively protect Palestinians, and impose consequences and punishment on those responsible for the horrific suffering we see Israel inflict in Gaza, across Palestine, and in Lebanon every day? Joining us again is Craig Mukhaibar, a human rights lawyer who spent more than three decades at the United Nations. He headed the New York office of the UN High Commissioner for Human Rights right before leaving in October 2023, denouncing the organization's failure to confront Israel's genocide in Gaza. And we're always pleased to welcome him back to the Electronic Intifada live stream. Hi, Craig.
3: Hi, Ali. Hi, Nora. Great to be back with you.
2: So, Craig, let's begin with the scene surrounding Netanyahu's speech. Dozens of delegations walked out, and Netanyahu responded by calling them moral cowards, and he also used the platform to deny genocide. Let's listen to a little bit of his speech. I promise this is very, very short.
4: Accusing Israel of genocide is the greatest lie of the century.
2: Yeah, that's all I could stomach.
5: Yeah.
2: But basically, Netanyahu's speech was a belligerent exercise in self-justification, presenting Israel's mass murder and genocide in Gaza as a moral achievement. His insults towards the delegates who walked out conveyed contempt for any sort of international scrutiny and defiance of all demands for accountability. And I just want to show one more clip. And this was posted by Israel's ambassador, Danny Danon, himself. And it shows him harassing a member of Iran's delegation in the General Assembly hall.
6: I thought it's appropriate to give you the Starlink. If you heard the prime minister, it can be very useful for you to allow the Iranian people to get their freedom after what you did to them. So you want to take it and deliver it back to Tehran? It can be very useful for you in Iran.
2: Of course, the Starlink satellite device, as we learned at the beginning of this year, Israeli and American intelligence had infiltrated tens of thousands of Starlink terminals into Iran as part of the insurgency and campaign of terrorism that they launched in order to try to topple the Iranian government before launching the war.

0: or of aggression in February. Craig, looking at all of those scenes, and especially the walkout, what does that tell you about Israel's standing in the world and about the limits of its isolation so far? What would it look like to distinguish a real break with Israel's impunity from just another symbolic protest?
1: All that just tells me is that Israel's impunity is still fully intact. I posted on this that nothing pulls back the curtain so completely as this spectacle of an indicted war criminal, Netanyahu, who is in the middle of perpetrating a genocide, being received as a VIP inside the UN, while those outside the UN who are protesting the genocide were arrested en masse. Or, to complete the picture, you have a parallel meeting convened on UN premises in like the next conference room over of Trump's criminal board of peace, right? And you've got characters like Blair and Kushner and Ladenov, all complicit in this, who are moving freely around UN headquarters and literally sitting at a table together in the UN plotting the next stage of the destruction and erasure of Palestine on a UN conference table. Or, you know, that image of Danny Danone. You know, Danny Danone is the former head of this far-right terrorist group called Betar, and is now the ambassador to the UN. He is one of the most clownish but also sinister figures that you will see in the UN corridors. And there he is audaciously filming himself as he violates UN rules, every standard of protocol, effectively issuing a not-so-veiled threat to the Iranians, walks up the aisle, smirks, harasses the Iranian delegate, trying to provoke the delegate who sat there, I think, coolly and with great dignity, while the Israeli regime is actively trying to destroy Iran. Which, by the way, you might remember, his predecessor with this was this very sinister fellow called Gilad Erdan. And he's the guy who showed up in the Security Council wearing a yellow Holocaust star as Israel was being criticized for the genocide to try to paint Israel as the victim. And he's the same guy who stood up in front of the UN General Assembly and shredded the UN Charter in that small portable shredding machine that he brought up there as well. And the same guy who was physically removed forcefully by UN security for trying to disrupt proceedings while the president of Iran was speaking at a previous General Assembly. And by the way, these two clowns represent a regime that has murdered 400 UN staff in Gaza in just the past 3 years alone, that has abducted and tortured countless other UN staff, confiscated and destroyed UN property, you know, repeatedly violating every norm of international law for which the UN is responsible, up to and including, you know, the denial of self-determination, serial aggression, genocide, the highest rules of international law. And yet, these people are granted UN credentials every year, year after year. And you have to ask yourself why. So for me, what you're seeing there is global cowardice and complicity displayed, you know, literally on the world stage. That's impunity, right? Netanyahu's speech, which was so outrageous. I mean, really, this will go down in history as maybe the most outrageous speech alongside the ravings of Donald Trump from the podium of the UN. This is a guy who is indicted by the International Criminal Court for crimes against humanity, literally a fugitive from justice, who was received on the red carpet inside United Nations headquarters while serving as the principal architect of the ongoing genocide in Palestine. He is universally despised outside of the United States. He's blocked from traveling to most countries on the planet. And yet he's being guaranteed not just impunity, but VIP status. And he's allowed to enter the UN to address the General Assembly and treat it as if he is some sort of global statesman, right? So that is not only morally appalling, it's also a breach of U.S. obligations under Common Article 1 of the Geneva Conventions, under Article 1 of the Genocide Convention. I mean, that's obvious, the criminality of the U.S. regime. But what I said is this stain also extends to the U.N. The U.N. General Assembly would not have to witness this nonsense if they had taken the action they needed to take years ago to remove the UN credentials of the Israeli regime. If the Security Council had not legitimized the regime and buttressed its impunity by its unlawful endorsement of the Board of Peace that you mentioned, Ali. If the UN Secretary General, who is leaving in a matter of weeks from 10 years on the job, who has still not called out the genocide by name, and he will leave without ever having declared or recognized the genocide that's taking place in Palestine. So that means the head of a genocidal Israeli apartheid regime, a fugitive indicted for crimes against humanity.

0: Netanyahu. And what people will not know, if they're only following this in the Western press, those cheers are coming from a large number of Zionist seat warmers, as we call them, who the Israeli delegation brought in to occupy seats in the gallery and empty seats on the floor. By the way, including people like Alan Dershowitz and other deranged Zionist figures, with instructions to applaud and cheer and even call out fascist chants in support of the regime and in support of Netanyahu. And so, you know, to try to make it to shift the focus from the world walking out on him and to make it look like this is the U.S. Congress where bought and paid for stooges actually cheer for this blood-soaked war criminal. But in fact, the delegations who were in the room, with the exception of the Americans, sat silently, looked at their papers, looked away. So even those who were ordered to stay in the room were not receiving him with the usual diplomatic embrace that a head of state gets in the UN. So the regime is isolated, but that action is still missing. And by the way, after the walkout, the Israelis sent an Israeli figure to walk up and down the aisles and take the names of delegates who walked out in a transparently threatening gesture that you normally don't see in these circumstances as well. And then you've got Netanyahu up at the podium, who is posturing and posing and gesturing madly, like what I said is like a bad theater performance of Hitler or of Mussolini. And the entire speech was designed to mock the UN, to belittle the rest of the world, to intimidate some delegations, and I think in large measure to feed red meat to his racist followers back in the colony in advance of the upcoming Israeli elections. And as you said, he even had the audacity to call those who walked out in opposition to a war criminal and genocide, this a man who's universally reviled as probably the most profoundly immoral character of the 21st century. He called them moral cowards. He insulted the delegations. He openly celebrated the many crimes of the Israeli regime. He bragged about the terrorist pager attack on Lebanon, actually waving a pager from the podium in what was, I think, partially boasting for the crime, partly daring anyone to do anything about it, and I think in part a threat to any who would dare to challenge the regime. And he even mused about the possibility of a missile destroying the entire UN compound as a part of an attempt first to paint Israel as the victim of all of this aggression and genocide across Western Asia. He spent a fair amount of time repeating the regime's now absolutely debunked genocide propaganda, which we're all familiar with. And I think he was fooling precisely no one in that hall as well. He defended the illegal occupation of Palestine, the illegal occupation of Syria. He lied incessantly throughout the speech. He had the nerve to call these violent, racist, illegal Zionist settlers who are actually carrying out pogroms in the West Bank as we speak. He called them peaceful and honorable people. And he labeled all human rights defenders criticizing the regime as anti-Semites. We're all familiar with these kinds of things as well. And I think he even went so far as to attack American citizens who are protesting the regime's crimes, and even, you know, Mayor Mamdani for speaking out against the regime's crimes as well. Jonathan Ofer has an article in Mondo Weiss now where he points out that Netanyahu even directly incited genocide amongst his followers in Israel at the end of his speech by referencing a biblical quote that Israelis understand as a part of the command for the complete genocide of Amalek. It's this phrase, and again, I don't speak Hebrew, but it's Nezach Israel lo yashaker, which they even have an abbreviation for Nili, N-I-L-I, or Y, which is based on this reprimand of King Saul by Samuel for failing to completely annihilate the Amalekites because they massacred the entire population, but they allowed the king and some of the sheep and cattle to survive. And this is an admonition which is also used by Zionist cells early in the 20th century, and now by Mossad and Shin Bet. They have something called the Nili Task Force based on this quote, which is a code for wiping out their enemies. And the message is that Israelis should finish the genocide in Palestine. He did all of this, Ali and Nora, from the podium of an organization that declares peace and human rights as its core missions, and where this madman, this wanted war criminal, received VIP treatment and every diplomatic nicety. That's not accountability, as it could be, and there's plenty the UN could do to make sure that it did become accountability. Symbolism is important, but action is still lacking, I think.
1: Let's take a look at what you called, I think you called the delusional, deranged speech of President Donald Trump

0: Perhaps that's my word, but I think you said that. And it really offered another revealing moment. Let's hear a little bit of what he said about Iran.
1: But I have a big decision to make. Will a deal be made with Iran that lets them rebuild and create a far greater country than it ever was before? Maybe one of the greatest in the Middle East or even the world? Or do I annihilate the Islamic Republic and do it quickly, never giving them a chance to kill and destroy people and countries again? Do I drive them into hell with no chance of survival and no hope of future greatness or generations?
2: Wow.
0: So that's the President of the United States using that same UN podium to threaten another member state with annihilation. What do we make of the fact that the rest of the world is allowing this, especially Russia and China, who are supposedly superpowers, but seem to be just allowing it to happen? I mean, you know, you've already said a lot about the bankruptcy of the UN. Does this tell us anything we didn't already know?
3: I mean, it tells us how, I won't say desperate, how urgent the situation really is. I mean, this guy is standing at the podium of the UN. He just perpetrated at least one crime, which is under the UN Charter, the threat of the use of force is also a violation of international law. And he is threatening not just to use force against Iran, he's threatening to annihilate it, and he's threatening to annihilate it quickly. And when you realize that the US and the Israeli regime have thrown everything they can in terms of conventional weaponry at Iran in an effort to destroy the country, that they have failed to do so because of the steadfast resistance of the Iranians. And now he's saying he will annihilate it quickly. You cannot dismiss the fear that he's talking about the use of tactical nuclear weapons, for example. And you cannot dismiss the charge that he's talking about genocide of the Iranian people in the process as well. So there is no analog any time in the history of the United Nations to what we witnessed in his speech. Open criminality, deranged murderous threats, using genocidal language from the podium of the UN General Assembly. By the way, not just regard to Iran, he bragged about U.S. aggression against Venezuela. That was a crime as well. He bragged about stealing its natural resources, also a crime. And he even said, and I quote, "To the victors belong the spoils," as if this is the 19th century and not an order in which the UN and international law are supposed to define international. I mean, it's no mistake that he's saying these things from the podium of an organization that the US is absolutely dedicated to dismantling. He boasted about the murdering of boaters in the Caribbean, who he accuses of being drug traffickers, without charge or trial. Those are extrajudicial executions. Those are gross violations of human rights. Those are international crimes. And he boasted about that from the UN podium. He even went so far in the UN to say that climate change was a hoax. And, you know, if that tells you something about Trump, if that tells you something about the Republican Party, if that tells you something about the Democratic Party that has done nothing to rein this lunatic in, it also tells you something, I'm sorry to say, about the American people who proceed as if we are living in normal times and we just have to wait this guy out. This man is murdering people every single day as we speak and bragging about it from the podium of the United Nations. In very serious times, I think.
2: Craig, as you mentioned, UN Secretary General Antonio Guterres spoke about the scale of the killing and destruction in Gaza and called for compliance with the International Court of Justice's binding provisional measures. But what did you find missing from his response and Guterres's overall massaging of this genocidal rhetoric and his permission to host these wanted war criminals, these war crimes fugitives at the United Nations?
3: Of course, he doesn't have the authority to stop. It's the General Assembly. It's the member states themselves. And here, I blame the global majority. This is the General Assembly. There's no Russian or Chinese or other veto there. The global majority has given the credentials to Netanyahu, including the global South, to participate. That's, I think, what we need to focus on. Secretary General doesn't have the authority to stop him, but as I said, there are things that he could do. There are certain protocols that he could withdraw. He could not, you know, have his deputy secretary general present visibly during the speech. There's so many things that they could do. It could provide better protection to others in the room. He could platform the victims of the genocide more than he does. And he could. You know, he is 10 years in. He's about to leave. He is 3 years into the current upsurge in genocide in Palestine, and he still has not called out that genocide or used his convening powers to mobilize action against that genocide. This is his
0: last. But he has spread atrocity propaganda to assist the genocide.
3: And he has protected the regime. In addition to spreading it, he has, you see, look at the distinction between the very principled action of the UN special rapporteurs like Francesca Albanese and Balakrishnan Rajagopal and, you know, so many other UN special rapporteurs, independent mechanisms who have consistently called out the horrors being perpetrated by the Israeli regime, including the genocide. And on the other hand, those political appointee special advisors to the Secretary General, women in armed conflict, on children in armed conflict, sexual violence, children in armed conflict, on genocide itself, who have run cover for the regime. These are mechanisms that report to the Secretary General. He's responsible for what they report. He's the one who controls what's in their reports and tells them to carry out certain activities. So he really is responsible for protecting the regime during its crimes and being too fearful, or I don't know what his ideological motivation might be, but complicit in the silencing of those who are trying to call out the regime and to hold it accountable. So this is his last major address, and he is going to leave at the end of the year. And he said, even though the member states, the Security Council, P5, are having a hard time identifying his successor and have talked about extending him, he has said he will not be extended after the 31st of December, and he will leave on the 1st of January regardless. And he has lost his chance to be on the right side of history and to take the kind of action that he could take under his own powers in order to hold the regime accountable. And I think his legacy will be forever be marked by the way he failed adequately to respond to these horrors. And I should say, you know, the process to replace him is going on in earnest. The reason that they're not making good progress is because the P5 cannot agree, and the U.S. is working very hard to block any Secretary General candidate who would say anything that might sound like holding the Israeli regime accountable for its genocide. You'll see that the former High Commissioner for Human Rights, Michelle Bachelet of Chile, has just withdrawn from the race because she's being blocked by the Americans because of the fear that she will say something. Israel and the U.S. have been pushing this character, Rafael Grossi, who is the director general of the IAEA, the International Atomic Energy Agency, who is just basically a puppet of the U.S. and Israel. Of course, he is resisted by others who recognize the fact that he's a puppet. And, you know, all of this is well and good, but you even have some very scary discussions. Let me just mention quickly, because they can't agree on any of these candidates, there have been some informal discussions in the corridors of the UN amongst the P5 looking for a compromise candidate, which sometimes happens when they can't agree on the announced candidates, and they bring somebody in through the back door. And if you look at some of the names that have been mentioned, Sigrid Kaag and Nikolay Mladenov, these two Board of Peace collaborators who have besmirched their reputations by actually being servants of Israel and the U.S. and were actually on the Board of Peace, not, you know, bold-faced participation in this ruse. You've got Lana Nusaybeh of the United Arab Emirates, who's been a main advocate of the Abraham Accords and normalization.
0: She's of Palestinian background, interestingly. You know, basically works for a pro-Israel, pro-Zionist regime. And, you know, it's interesting when you say compromise candidate, and we could say, well, these Board of Peace characters like Nikolay Mladenov, well, they wouldn't stand a chance. But remember that Russia and China abstained on the Board of Peace resolution, and they allowed it to pass the Security Council. It's no thanks to Russia and China who allowed that to pass. So, you know, to the extent that any of this even matters anymore, which is a question maybe we'll leave for another day, it's possible. Don't be surprised if we see one of these Zionist collaborators with genocide as a Secretary General of the UN.
3: The U.S. in particular will do everything it can to prevent the appointment of a secretary general who will take any kind of a principled position. And as I always recall, every time this, these processes are going on to select the SG, they have said in the past that they want a secretary general who's more secretary and less general. They don't want somebody who's going to be a principled leader. And they want that secretary to be a secretary to the U.S. empire. And I'm afraid that that may well be what they get.
0: Well, beautifully put. So you mentioned the Board of Peace, and it was meeting during the UN with, as you said, these just grotesque figures like Tony Blair, Jared Kushner, Nikolai Mladenov present. And as I noted, it exists thanks to the Security Council giving it its blessing last November. Let's take a listen to a brief clip of Jared Kushner, Donald Trump's son-in-law, speaking at that event last week at the UN.
4: I'd like to point out that a year ago, none of this existed, right? We didn't even have the conflict solved. The Board of Peace didn't exist. Nobody knew what the International Stabilization Force was because it didn't exist. There was no National Committee for Gaza because it didn't exist. And what you've seen is almost like the building of a really, really big startup. I mean, the effort that's been...
0: It's just incredible they're listening to Kushner talking about the conflict being solved and all these other so-called achievements, while on the same day he was speaking, Israel is bombing and killing Palestinians in Gaza, as it does almost every day. And also released during the UN General Assembly was a new report from UNCTAD, the UN Trade and Development Agency, which provides a really sober reality check on Kushner's fantasies. And what it says is that Gaza is experiencing the world's most severe economic crisis on record. That's a quote. Annual economic output per person stood at just $212 in 2025. That's the equivalent to 58 cents a day and 83% below what was already the severely depressed 2022 level in Gaza. A few more figures from that report. Israel's genocidal assault since October 2023 has damaged or destroyed 92% of Gaza's economic establishments, bringing production almost to a halt. Agriculture and industry in Gaza produced 94% less in 2025 than in 2022. Construction was down 99%. Unemployment reached 78%, and more than 90% of Gaza's working age population had no work. Physical infrastructure damage reached an estimated $35.2 billion by early 2026, with another $22.7 billion in economic and social losses. You know, so that's something that's been made horrifically clear. We've been seeing that Google updated its maps, or its Google Maps and Google Earth images, showing just the complete annihilation of most of Gaza. Shocking images. The recovery and reconstruction needs are estimated by UNCTAD at $71.5 billion, a bill that is growing every day, and no construction has started. So in this context, what is even the Board of Peace for? What's it trying to do?
3: You know, as I've said before, the Board of Peace is a criminal enterprise. And this resolution of the UN General Assembly that tried to legitimize the Board of Peace cannot, under international law, do so. Because what was done in that resolution was something that the Security Council has no power to do. The Security Council operates under international law. It is a product of international law. It is not above international law. It does not have the power, lawfully, to give legitimacy to a body that is essentially an extension of the unlawful occupation of Gaza, that puts the authority in the hands of an external actor instead of the people who live there. None of that is within the power of the Security Council. So the Board of Peace, under international law, is illegitimate. It is unlawful. And it is actually a body that is complicit in what I've said is the next phase of the genocide in Gaza. Its purpose is to consolidate the gains of the genocide for the perpetrators, which is to say the Israelis and the Americans and some individuals who are looking to profit from it, like Tony Blair and Jared Kushner, for example. And in that sense, it is also an illegitimate and criminal enterprise. It has achieved absolutely nothing. It has done nothing to improve the situation in Gaza. It has only asserted its authority
5: to control the spoils of the genocide in Gaza. And let me say, the action required to genocide the people in Gaza is already complete. Gaza has been reduced, not just reduced to rubble, but it has been erased in large measure, where once it has been reduced to rubble, they bring in these massive bulldozers and things and actually make it into a moonscape, shoveling up the remains of the genocide victims and the remains of the buildings and schools and hospitals and others in the rubble, and completely erasing what was there. Life, communities, nature, farms and orchards and schools and hospitals and homes and monuments and cemeteries. This is an erasure. And that erasure is a part of the intended action of this criminal Board of Peace. The Board of Peace needs to be actively delegitimized, challenged, and dismantled. And that will not happen in the Security Council because of the U.S. veto, but it could happen outside of the Security Council. It could happen by a coming together of the majority of member states in order to reject the Board of Peace and its genocidal plan. It could happen by action in the International Court of Justice. It could happen by action in the General Assembly under Uniting for Peace to adopt a resolution to start to dismantle this horror that has been constructed by Donald Trump with the complicity of the Security Council, as you point out, including Russia and China in this case. And that needs to happen sooner rather than later. As I started to say, the action required to genocide the people in Gaza is already complete. Enough people have already been murdered. Enough in Gaza has already been destroyed. Enough of the capacity for livelihoods and life and food and medicine and meaningful existence and shelter has already been destroyed. Enough displacement has already occurred. And the seeds of massive hunger and exposure to the elements and disease and untreated wounds and so on has already been planted, so that people are dying every day, not just from Israel that continues to bomb the tents of people who are 3 times, 4 times, 10 times refugees, but also from the intentionally planted disease, exposure, and hunger that continues to claim lives in that ongoing genocide. So as the international community is inactive and is deferring to a complicit mechanism called the Board of Peace in this genocide, the genocide is reaping more and more innocent lives. And that's why it can't just be let to go forward. It needs actively to be reversed in this genocide. And by the way, as the genocide is expanded in full course to communities on the West Bank as well, the genocide is burning. And the Board of Peace is a part of that genocide.
2: And in southern Lebanon as well.
5: And by the way, in Iran. And by the way, you know, across the Western Asia region. And by the way, right here in the United States, where proxies of the regime are turning their abusive power on all of us who dare to speak out against the genocide in an effort to cut off U.S. complicity and in support for that genocide. So this is, I've said before, this is the first globalized genocide in history, and we all have a duty in trying to stop it, to reverse it, to hold the perpetrators accountable, and to provide redress and support for the victims.
0: Thank you so much, Craig. We're so grateful, and we'll have you back very soon and hopefully be able to discuss better news. But we keep going, and we keep pushing for what's right.
2: Thank you, Craig.
3: We have no choice. Thank you both. Always good to be with you.
2: That was human rights lawyer and former UN official Craig Mokhiber. Thank you for tuning into Electronic Intifada Radio. I'm Nora Barrows-Friedman. For more interviews, reports, and analysis, along with feature articles, podcasts, and our live stream, check out electronicintifada.net. Produced by Pierre Loisel, Nora Barrows-Friedman, and Tamara Nassar. The Electronic Intifada is a program service of the Middle East Cultural and Charitable Society, Incorporated, a 501c3 nonprofit organization. Welcome to Electronic Intifada Radio. I'm Nora Barrows-Friedman. On this episode, Understanding Hamas, we hear from author Helena Cobbin.
6: It's a political organization. 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
8: And that's when Hamas is formed out of the Brotherhood as a resistance organization, which had previously postponed the armed struggle point of their movement, because the Hamas movement, before it 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
7: And writer and analyst Justin Podor brings us the story of Yahya Sinwar.
9: He's very much moved by the suffering of his people. Sinwar wants you to understand that this is a long war. 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
7: This is Electronic Intifada Radio. I'm Nora Barrows-Friedman. On today's episode, we take a break from the news cycle to talk about understanding Hamas. We bring you voices from past Electronic Intifada interviews, including one with our contributing editor, John Elmer. He appeared on an episode of the Anti-Empire Project's Gaza War Sit Rep to discuss the important flashpoints that began the siege on Gaza. Later in the show, the Anti-Empire Project's host, writer and analyst Justin Podor, joins us to give us some insight into Hamas leader Yahya Sinwar's thinking and how it helped shape the resistance in Palestine and world events since October 7th, 2023. But first, Helena Cobbin has decades of experience and knowledge about Palestine and the region. She is a writer, author, and is the director of Just World Educational. Her seminal 1984 book, The Palestinian Liberation Organization, People, Power, and Politics, remains essential reading today. Her latest project couldn't be more timely. It's called Understanding Hamas and Why That Matters with Rami G. Houri. She joined me and the Electronic Intifada's executive director, Ali Abu Nima, on day 243 of Israel's genocide on Gaza. Helena, welcome to Electronic Intifada Radio.
10: It's great to be with you and Ali, and you guys are some of my favorite people, and you've done the most amazing work.
0: I actually have on the shelf behind me one of your books, and this is from, I don't know if I should say the date.
10: But 1984, I think.
0: Or 1984. But this is a tremendous reference volume that is sort of one of the seminal works. And that's just to give people who are just joining us or who don't know you a sense of the depth of your knowledge and how far it goes back.
10: I've been interviewing Hamas leaders for a long time. And I understand, obviously, that there were times when Hamas, as a matter of decision, for example, in response to the killings by Baruch Goldstein in 1994 of, I think he killed 29 worshippers in the Ibrahimi Mosque in Hebron. And at that point, Hamas said, you know, if he can do this, then we will visit something similar on Israeli civilians. And they unleashed a deliberate campaign against Israeli civilians. And then they took the decision to stop that in, I think, 97 or so. So, you know, these are political decisions that they make. It's a political organization. It has very deep roots in Palestinian society. But a lot of people in the Palestine rights movement here in the West don't even want to talk about Hamas, which is, to me, incredibly patronizing. It's a very, you know, like, I would rather talk about humanitarian things. And if you insist on talking about Hamas, that's going to distract attention from the humanitarian needs. You know, honestly, I mean, Ari, totally understand the need to talk about the humanitarian crisis. And so many people are doing wonderful work. But I do go back to some work I did on Rwanda in the 1990s when there was the genocide there. And there were people in Uganda who were taking the bodies of the genocided people out of the river as they came down the river and burying them on the banks of the river. I forget which river it was in Uganda. And Western correspondents went and said to them, like, how do you manage to do this? What can we do to help you, you know, bury all these bodies? And the people who were burying the bodies said, we don't need your help burying the bodies. We need your help stopping the bodies coming down the river. And that's the way that I look at the need for smart, informed political intervention in this dreadful genocidal conflict. So long as people don't want to talk about Hamas, they only want to talk about humanitarian stuff, the bodies will continue, you know? So yes, Hamas has done some bad things. Guess what? Israel has done some bad things. Guess what? The US has done a few bad things. Guess what? Fatah and the PLO did some pretty terrible things back in the day. Now, I was a little bit involved. Thank you, Ali, for the shout out for the book. But, you know, then I worked with my spouse, Bill Quant, a little bit on helping to open up a diplomatic channel between Sata and George Shultz at the end of the George H.W. Bush administration. And it was really important work. It didn't immediately lead to anything. And then when it led to something, it led to Oslo. But that's, you know, that wasn't our fault. That, you know, it was a matter back then in the 1980s of trying to demonize the PLO, which was widely and in some instances correctly described as a terrorist organization. It was a political organization that on occasion, as after the Black September, had made a deliberate decision to use some forms of anti-civilian violence.
0: As had, by the way, Nelson Mandela, which he describes in his book, The Long Walk to Freedom, which is also on the shelf behind me, where he describes in great detail the strategy of the ANC, the African National Congress, which included the resort to what he called terrorism, using his word. But the point, of course, is that this type of violence, what Nelson Mandela says, is the form of the struggle of the oppressed is determined by the oppressor. In other words, neither the PLO nor Hamas nor the African National Congress wanted to use that kind of violence. But the point is that the violence of the oppressor, which is always far greater, is never described as terrorism. It's only the response of the oppressed which is described as terrorism.
10: If you think back to the demonization of the Viet Cong in the day, I remember reading in Reader's Digest, my Auntie Hetty used to have like back copies of the Reader's Digest. And I, you know, they were publishing all kinds of stuff about the Viet Cong, you know, like how they cut the breasts off women and they rape people and they do this and that, which of course was exactly what the Americans were doing. So it, as with the case of Israeli demonization of Hamas, it's a projection of their own kind of worst desires that they project onto the oppressed. The Israeli talking points on October 7th and since have been, you know, Hamas equals ISIS. Hamas's origins within the kind of social service networks of the Muslim Brotherhood, essentially, and then how they decided to enter politics as such, and their attitudes to women, and the many, many ways in which Hamas is very clearly not identical to ISIS. And people on the left in this country seem to have bought a huge amount of that Kool-Aid, you know, and not to want to talk about Hamas because it's like disquieting for them.
0: And that's, if I may say, Helena, I think that's a key point, which is that even a lot of people who ostensibly support Palestine or the Palestinian struggle, people who would consider themselves on the left, will preface their comments with condemnation of Hamas. Of course, Hamas is terrible, but of course, what Hamas did is, you know, incomprehensibly horrible, but these sorts of statements, these tactics of demonizing, this is what colonial rulers always do. They demonized the African National Congress. They demonized the anti-colonial struggle in India. They demonized it in Kenya. It was the same story all over the world. We'll never talk to these people.
10: You know, I grew up in England in the 1950s and 1960s, the era of decolonization, when it was just like meat and potatoes, everything, every day, practically on the BBC, you'd have like the leader of some African or Asian country that last week was in jail and accused of the worst things and terrorism and all kind of terrible things. And here he is this week on the BBC, and the local governor general is hauling down the Union Jack, and they're hauling up the, you know, the flag of the independent country. And who is the new president? It's the guy who last week was in jail. You know, that was like seeing decolonization in action defined my childhood, honestly. In this country, you never had that like very vivid experience of decolonization as a thing. I mean, in as much as Americans have a history of relationship with colonization, it was like wiping out the Native American peoples right across the country here, and then, you know, saving Europe, which also involved saving European empires in two world wars in the 20th century, and then getting bogged down in Vietnam, which was, you know, obviously a very salutary experience for many Americans who had never realized how brutal colonialism is, that it harms everybody. And I think Americans and Westerners in general have become very used, especially since the end of the Cold War, to looking at the world in terms of kind of rosy-colored spectacles of human rights and humanitarianism. And let's keep the emphasis on human rights, you know. So if Hamas is accused of violating human rights, oh, if Iran is accused of violating human rights, oh, if China, then we have to jump on that bandwagon and all the movements have to do with that, rather than the underlying realities of an existing colonial order, especially in Palestine. So it does matter that people should understand Hamas.
11: Well, Helena Cobbin, you are the director of Just World Educational, and we can direct people to go to justworldeducational.org. Thank you so much for all the work that you do.
10: Thank you guys for all you do. I'm just going to sit here and listen to John Elmer.
11: Wonderful.
0: We're all going to learn from John. Thank you so much, Helena.
11: That was Helena Cobbin, author and the director of Just World Educational. Check out their website at justworldeducational.org. In March of 2024, a podcast I co-hosted with John Elmer called The Brief teamed up with the Anti-Empire Project to launch an episode of their Gaza War Sitrep series. It was called Gaza Siege, where John explained the history of the blockade and how Israel has ghettoized the Palestinian population. Here's an excerpt of that discussion.
12: It's important for people to remember back that this siege started because of a democratic election. The democratic election of a Hamas government, and people say the Hamas government in Gaza. It was not the Hamas government in Gaza. They won elections throughout Palestine.
13: We have maintained all along the way and asked the international community to respect the democratic choice of the Palestinian people. Our early indications show that our showing in the elections, we lost as Fatah, and we congratulate those who won the elections.
14: It's good that the Palestinian people have chose his representatives. It was not according to the Israeli point of view or the American even point of view. But what should he say? This is a democracy. And democracy gave the Palestinians this parliament.
15: In January, election observers from the Carter Center witnessed an historic moment for democracy in the Middle East. The Islamic Hamas Party winning a majority of seats in the Palestinian Legislative Council. At the invitation of Palestinian election authorities, the center joined with the National Democratic Institute to form an 80-member observer delegation.
12: Jimmy Carter's group, you know, called it the, whatever his term was, basically the freest and fairest election that the Carter Center ever oversaw. Significant voter turnout, more than they've ever had in any of their other elections for the stooge governments that the Americans allowed them to have. This is Israel and the international community sanctioning the Palestinians for electing a government. So these are the first ever sanctions against an occupied population that doesn't have its own economy. And it was devastating. It was devastating immediately. And I was looking before coming on the show because I was trying to find some of the great quotes from the old days of these talks, because I gave these talks back in 2005 right away, speaking about this.
16: The population is being starved through a sanctions regime that even the World Bank has called the worst economic collapse in modern history. This is how the World Bank describes the Palestinian economy as a direct result of this closure regime.
12: And right away, the World Bank was putting out reports that said, you know, this is the biggest economic collapse in modern history. They essentially just eliminated the Palestinian economy. They destroyed it by blockading Gaza and not letting anything in. Famously, Dove Weisglass, who was the advisor to Sharon, said that we're putting Gaza on a diet, that the international community won't accept starvation. So we're going to put them on a caloric metric and divide it by the population and only allow that many calories through the border. They eliminated 90% of the industrial base in the Gaza Strip. And so basically they locked the place in a ghetto and they closed the door and threw away the key. And somehow that got normalized over all of this time, right? Like the Israelis say, oh, we had a ceasefire before October 7th, like October 6th. It's just not true. This is part of a continuous blockade that has defined an entire generation in the Gaza Strip. And just to say that this is a process that goes back, to do it quickly, the first intifada in 1987 leads to the beginning of the peace process. Israel's forced by the resistance by Palestinian civil society into, well, what amounted to secret negotiations, because the public negotiations that began the process were rejected by Palestinians. And so the Oslo process that becomes famous is a secret process because the Palestinian population can't find out that Mahmoud Abbas is negotiating in smoky back rooms in Oslo to give away these crucial elements of the conflict, which the Oslo process didn't address: the refugees, the borders, Jerusalem, left all the biggest issues open. And so Israel right away in the first intifada begins the process of locking Gaza up. Because previously, the Gaza envelope, it functioned without a wall. It was a civilian border around the Gaza Strip. Over the course of time, starting in the 80s, starting with the Intifada, Israel started closing off with a wall what was being done by civilian installations. Okay, so that's how the two things get connected so much into October 7th, because previously, if Israel could divide the territory using settlements, that's what they did. The Gaza envelope connected to settlements that were inside the Gaza Strip that de facto cut up the territory. So you didn't need to have concrete walls. You had effective apartheid just by the way you build the infrastructure of your state. So that's what Israel was attempting to do from its founding. You build blocks, right? One day you take this piece of land, and then maybe it's 20 years from now that you take the next piece. But eventually you connect all of your territory contiguously. And in so doing, you divide the Palestinian areas by a proactive Israeli civilian installation. The Oslo process goes in between for the 90s. There was small rewards for Palestinians. They had nominal autonomy over certain areas. Their fighters were allowed to come back from abroad. They were allowed to build, at the time, the plan was for Israel to build them a national army that would police their own, would police the occupation. And the Palestinians justified it at that time by saying, we get to bring our guns back and our commanders back to Palestine. That's how the Fatah guys justify what became this collaboration with the Israelis so deep that now we call them a subcontractor. I mean, we have for 25 years called them subcontractors, right? There's no liberation trajectory to the Oslo process. It was a security process for Israel. Then the second intifada breaks out. And as a result of the second intifada, that's when Israel says we have to build a wall around Palestinian areas, not around Israeli. This is not a border between Israel and Palestinian. This is borders around Palestinian communities. So the wall's not a straight line. It's around each community. And then everything that's in the area around the community becomes de facto Israeli, and they have a bunch of laws about fallow land. So they lock you in your ghetto. They don't let you come out and till your land, and then it becomes fallow, and it goes to like an absentee landlord type law that was used in the British Mandate. So yeah, the Second Intifada's resistance leads to the building of the wall, and it also leads to the idea within Israel that they need to completely separate from the Palestinians. And that's when Ariel Sharon announces that they're going to withdraw from Gaza. And Sharon says, we had a dream, like the Zionist dream was to take over all of Gaza. And he said, the dream couldn't be implemented. I forget exactly what the numbers were, but something like 6,000 settlers lived in Gaza in 2005 when they withdrew at that time. And it was something like 1.5 million Palestinians. So the demographics didn't work. The Israelis start talking about apartheid in Israel. Israelis have talked about apartheid for decades. It was banned in Canada to talk about it on campuses, but the Israelis talked about it because it's a significant factor for their country. In 1967, when they took over the West Bank, they took over all of the Palestinians that lived there. And basically in historic Palestine, the populations are about split evenly, with Palestinians with a significantly higher birth rate. So even in 1967, there's a whole segment of the Israeli population that isn't in support of the occupation of the West Bank because they don't want to have all of those people within their Jewish state. So Ehud Olmert, who was the prime minister at the time, said it was maximum Jews, minimum Palestinians. We need to create basically a state where we have the most Jews and the minimum Palestinians. And the way that they're going to do that is by walling off the Gaza Strip and withdrawing from Gaza. And so when the Israelis leave Gaza in late 2005, that's what begins the process of resistance building that we have seen come to fruition in this now 20 years later, because Palestinians had control of the territory. They were inside a ghetto, but they were in control of it. And so they used that space to build this resistance movement. But they also used the space to have a democratic election, which happened 6 months after the Israelis withdrew. And the Palestinians elected Hamas. They elected Hamas not in just the Gaza Strip. They were elected because their municipal level officials were deeply respected in the communities. And the Fatah collaborators with the Israeli occupation were not. But the Americans didn't know that was going to happen because they allowed the elections to happen. They assumed that Fatah would win.
9: Stitched up.
12: Even though Palestinians told people who was going to win the elections. That is what the blockade started with. It didn't start with resistance. It didn't start with some attack. There was no justification for the blockade at all, except that Hamas was deemed a terrorist group. And now you have all these layers that made it illegal, essentially, for aid to come in, for diplomats to meet with the government. They weren't able to meet because of American laws. And so it was because of a democratic election that this siege began, and it was crippling. It destroyed it. And the Palestinians learned to rebuild it over those years, learned how to live under the siege in various ways. We know about the resistance ways they learned to live under the siege, but they learned in governance ways. They lost their teachers because the salaries couldn't be paid for the teachers. So they lost a whole bunch of teachers. They lost a whole bunch of doctors. They lost this whole government apparatus, essentially, that had to be built over again. So they're counting their calories on one hand and then cutting off everything else being able to be delivered in on the other hand. And that's what leads to the tunnel network. The tunnel network was essentially a commercial network for the most part under the border with Egypt, that the tunnels were a part of the government. And Hamas started taxing those tunnels to generate revenue to pay for civic infrastructure. So the resistance takes on this whole governance aspect. So all of the accomplishments of the Gaza Strip over the last two decades were done under a purposeful attempt to destroy the civilian government. And now they can say about October 7th that Hamas is a terrorist group or whatever. Hamas is the government in Gaza. That's the significance. That's why they have the ability, the support, the infrastructure, is because they built it. So Qassam is a national army that hasn't been defeated as a national army. And even if that were to happen, they would operate as a guerrilla group. So all of these years that we've talked about this wall been built since 2004, the Israelis are building this whole time. Israel's project continues. It actually escalates. The settlement project escalates with the Oslo peace process. The state was supposed to exist under the Oslo plan by the mid-90s. And so the key difference is before the First Intifada in 1987, the Palestinian armed struggle and the major organizing body of the Palestinians is in exile. And so the Intifada is the bridge between the people, the leadership in exile, the PLO, and the indigenous resistance that's trying to throw off the occupation. And the Islamist currents are a more recent phenomena and are not in the PLO, despite the PLO having roughly representation across the political spectrum. Because of the timing of the Islamist movements, the people were at the vanguard, but then the Islamist movements realized that they had to respond to the people, and that's when Hamas is formed out of the Brotherhood as a resistance organization, which had previously postponed the armed struggle point of their movement, because the Hamas movement, before it was Hamas, is building an infrastructure, a Dawa infrastructure in the Palestinian territories that looks after people, that's a social program, and they're waiting for when to decide to become an armed struggle group, which is why Islamic Jihad exists separate from Hamas, because Fatih Shikaki, who led Islamic Jihad in the 80s, said it's time for action. And the people who would become Hamas, like Sheikh Yassin, said, no, the time's not right now to start the Islamist wing. So Islamic Jihad splinters off from the Islamist movements and becomes, from that point on, a very focused, action-based group. So when people ask what the difference between Islamic Jihad and Hamas is, it's a question that roots back to the beginning about whether there should be action now or whether you continue to build your foundations out. And because of that split, the PLO in exile, the resistance indigenously, and then the Islamists catching up locally, creates this dynamic where Oslo kind of sneaks in inside of this sort of split and creates the fundamental split. And the reason why the PLO accepted the PA was because all of these fighters got to come home. Part of the PA, the first steps of the PA, was giving control of Gaza, municipal control of Gaza, to the Palestinians, Gaza and Jericho. And so these fighters come home, and they come home with their weapons. So that's the three currents happening: an indigenous resistance. The Islamist is an indigenous resistance as well, but it doesn't begin the Intifada. When the Intifada breaks out, they realize that now's the time that they have to act. And that's one of the reasons why, you know, the infamous Hamas charter, it comes out of that time where basically a few guys in the Gaza Strip wrote a communique to explain who they were. It's not that different than the Houthis explaining where they came up with their chant from, right? Like, it came out of a moment. They weren't thinking about whether this should be a lifetime. The Hamas charter wasn't intended to be a lifetime charter. It was, yeah, it was kind of a spur of the moment thing, because the Intifada broke out. I mean, the Islamist movements in some ways started the Intifada. Islamic Jihad in a lot of ways started the Intifada with their indigenous resistance in Gaza. They broke out of Israeli prison in 1987 and then went, the six fighters, and went and hid out in Gaza and attacked Israeli forces. And then there was a big battle in Shajaiya just before the December Intifada begins. A big battle, one of the first big armed struggle battles, happens with Islamic Jihad fighters who broke out of prison. And it creates this flame that ultimately becomes a nonviolent demonstrations. But in a lot of ways, the armed struggle led to that. So that's the context at this point. So now we're in the early 90s. And yeah, Israel starts peace negotiations publicly at a conference in Madrid with legitimate Palestinian representatives sent to Madrid. And they go and they, this is the first peace talks between Palestinians and Israelis. And the Israelis realize, like, there's no way we can do these public negotiations because these leaders are legitimate in the eyes of their people. And they actually want real concessions to their, at that point, what, 50 years of displacement. And so Israel calls off the public negotiations that are in the newspapers and have a delegation. They say, there's no way we're doing this. And they shift it to back rooms. They shift it to Mahmoud Abbas. They shift it away from an actual peace agreement to becoming this kind of staged thing where one stage, then the next stage. And if this happens, then that happens, and really muddy the waters so that the Palestinians are left in a position where when Oslo is announced, this peace plan is announced, it's a secret and the Palestinians are enraged by it. It had to be Arafat because he was someone respected, and he had to constantly tell people, no, no, no, there's good parts to this. Don't worry. We're going to, you know, this at first, you know, so they were able to sort of celebrate some of the things, like they were able to celebrate somewhat like municipal autonomy. And Arafat comes from exile and goes back and lives in Gaza. So there are things that look like success. They bring their security forces, and Israel tells them that these security forces are to protect, effectively to protect Israel. But at the time, the fighters that were coming home were not collaborators. They were not collaborators. They were fighters who lived in Jordan, lived in Lebanon, lived in Tunis, and fought. And so they were able to come home. The collaborator stuff really takes time to unfold, because Oslo wasn't a signed final product. So the way that they laid out Oslo was that there was all of these stages, and each of these stages had to be signed and agreed to. So each time a new stage would come up, Israel would say, we're not signing that. We're not signing this stage. And they would just drag their feet on these. So the whole thing was just written as a scam, basically. So Israel entrenches their occupation in the West Bank and asks the PA to effectively police their territories, which in the 90s means attack Hamas. So when Oslo starts, Sharon and Netanyahu, the right wing, Sharon goes and speaks to settlers, and he says, go run, take all the hilltops. That's why they're called the Hilltop Youth. He says, go grab whatever land you can, because anything you don't grab now is going to become part of a Palestinian state. So it was that conscious of literally telling people to go out and take hilltops to make de facto, like to make what they call facts on the ground, to make the negotiated deals completely irrelevant to the lived reality. Arafat plays all sides against each other, right? And so the Israelis are coming to Arafat right away and saying, essentially, arrest Mohammed Deif, the leader of the Qassam Brigades, arrest Yahya Ayash, the principal bomb maker and leader of the Qassam Brigades. And Arafat and Dahlan, say no, and they pretend, the famous one about Deif is that Dahlan and him are neighbors in Khan Yunis. And so they go to this meeting and the Israelis are telling Dahlan to arrest Deif. And Dahlan says, who? You know, pretends he doesn't know who he's talking about. And so this, they kind of play both sides. Israel tells them to arrest Hamas people. And sometimes Arafat says that he arrested Hamas people to actually protect them from the Israelis who are going to kill them. And then at the time, the PA security forces are the fighters from abroad. So they believe that they have a legitimacy in the public that isn't as collaborators. And so to set the tone,

0: give us your guns so that we can redistribute them. So the Second Intifada's weaponry begins by Barghouti redistributing PA guns. So it doesn't start. It's important to say that it's not just a collaborator regime that the Palestinian population said, fine, you get to do whatever you want with us. It was a very intricate game that Arafat's playing, playing all sides off as he did. And some of the actual first operations were actually joint, because the security in the 90s often was a joint security. So PA went out, like literally went out and patrolled with Israeli security. And there was a number of cases in the early Intifada where the PA guy just literally turned to the Israeli beside him and shot him. So Barghouti passing out these weapons and the PA participating in the Intifada is an important part of the Intifada. And then once they destroy all the police stations and all the security stations, Arafat lets out of prison the Islamists that he has, the Hamas and Islamic Jihad cadre that he has in prison. He releases them, and that's when the Intifada really gets going. That's when it becomes a real armed struggle, because you have PA security forces' weapons, and you have the cadre and leadership of the Hamas and Islamic Jihad movement that were in prison. So at the beginning of the Second Intifada, the PA is critical in the beginning of the Intifada. And the reason why Sharon marches on Al-Aqsa Mosque is that's the death of Oslo, because Oslo was supposed to protect that territory. That's the most basic demand of Palestinians, is to have control over that territory. And it also comes on the heels of Hezbollah chasing Israel out of South Lebanon. So the Palestinians are now for the first time seeing Israelis retreating, losing, and they jump on that. Sharon jumps on that to go to Al-Aqsa Mosque and basically put a dagger in the Oslo process.
1: That was the Electronic Intifada's contributing editor, John Elmer, with an excerpt from Gaza Siege, A History. You can find this episode of the Gaza War Sitrep at thebriefpodcast.com. You're listening to Electronic Intifada Radio with me, Nora Barrows-Friedman. Our next guest talks about a novel that sheds light on Hamas as a resistance movement. Justin Podor is the author of Siege Breakers, a 2019 novel in which Palestinians in Gaza win a war of liberation. He runs the Anti-Empire Project podcast and YouTube channel, including the Gaza War Sitrep series that follows the military situation every week. Yahya Sinwar was the leader of Hamas's military wing, who was killed in combat by Israeli occupation forces in Gaza on October 16, 2024. Days later, Justin wrote an article for the Electronic Intifada titled Yahya Sinwar Wrote His Own Story. He wrote, quote, "Much of Sinwar's biography, including the meanings he ascribed to the events in his life, can be gleaned from his novel, The Thorn and the Carnation. Written and smuggled out of the Israeli prison where Israel had planned for him to spend the rest of his life, it is full of insight into how Sinwar saw the world and the perspective from which he built up the resistance movement." That was from Justin Podor's article, Yahya Sinwar Wrote His Own Story. On October 24th, 2024, Justin joined myself and our executive director, Ali Abunima, to talk more about The Thorn and the Carnation.
2: Justin, we're so glad to have you on the Electronic Intifada.
3: Hey, Justin.
4: Hey, guys. Thank you. Thank you for having me on.
2: Let's talk more about Sinwar's book. You write that his novel is full of insight into how Sinwar saw the world and the perspective from which he built up the resistance movement. What do you see as the main themes that emerge from the book, and how do they help us understand the current situation in Gaza and the region, and the interplay between armed resistance, politics, and the ultimate goal of liberating Palestine?
4: That's a great question. Thank you. This is exactly what I wanted to talk about. When you look at the main character of the book, is this a character named Ibrahim? I mean, the point of view character is Ahmed, and he's growing up. And the choice of genre is also important, because I've said before, you could write a horror movie or a horror story with the material that Israel provides every day. You could write, hundreds of horror stories with that material. You could write a romance novel because there's so much love and care in the way the Palestinians are and treat each other. You could write an adventure, a thriller, a heist. There's all these things you could do. Sinwar's book is a coming of age story. So it's the classic kind of coming of age story. You're watching this character's growing up and he's watching, and the person that he looks up to is his cousin Ibrahim. And Ibrahim has these three qualities: self-sacrifice, asceticism, and security awareness. But Ibrahim also has a whole bunch of other qualities that I think Sinwar is trying to show readers. These are the important qualities that you have to have if you want to resist, if you want to live a life worth living in this context. So one of them is Ibrahim is a great organizer. He's a campus organizer. He's a business. He has business. He's a construction. He works hard. He's an example to others. He's good at his job. He studies. All of that. He's a whole package, right? He takes care of his family. You guys may have seen a funny clip where Sinwar, I guess, is on a radio show or something, and someone's wife is complaining to the radio host that her husband doesn't pay attention to her when Sinwar is on the radio for whatever reason. And Sinwar says, no, that's wrong. You have to take care of your wife. Your wife is the most important thing. That comes first. And so that's also in this story. You got to take care of your family. You have to take care of your loved ones. You have to do your work. You have to study, and your resistance duties and your religious duties. These are all part of these things. And Ibrahim is the whole package. He's very much moved by the suffering of his people. I quoted the interview, the 5-day interview he did with that Italian journalist, Francesca Bori, where he talks about the children who've known nothing but...
2: That's Sinwar's interview.
4: Yeah, Sinwar's interview, yeah. So I'm going back and forth between Ibrahim and Sinwar because, let's face it, Ibrahim is Sinwar. he's the character that Sinwar wrote, which is kind of like a stand-in for Sinwar himself. And he says, you know, these kids are wondering what's beyond the wave, and that's what I want. I want their freedom. And Ibrahim, similarly, he goes to Al-Aqsa Mosque at one point. He's prays at the mosque, and he talks to Ahmed about, like, the meaning of that and how sacred these holy sites are to him, and the suffering of the people and all of the dimensions of the conflict. Stoicism, right, is a major characteristic of Ibrahim. He goes to prison. He bears that. The way that the narrator and the way that Sinwar himself, the author, describes all of the horrors that the Israelis are inflicting, they're very descriptive, but it's not like he's not trying to make you afraid. He's trying to tell you, like, these are human beings. They're doing awful things. You will suffer. But there's a line that he says multiple times where he says it was tough, but it was bearable. And don't ever break. So the security awareness comes in where, you know, the character that actually accidentally reveals information to the Israelis ends up going to prison for longer. You know, the Israelis love to face you with that prisoner's dilemma, right? We already know, so we want you to tell us. Well, they don't already know, and they don't know until you told them. And that's a message that Sinwar really wants his readers to know. So there's several instances where the person who talks, you know, ends up getting it worse. It doesn't actually benefit you to spy for the Israelis, to give information to the Israelis. The book is full of technological detail. Characters carefully study the technology, the Israeli intelligence network, their spy network, the techniques they use, the hard techniques, soft techniques, right? The way that they interrogate, the way that they build these networks up. All of that is in the book. And it's another thing, like, he wants readers to use this book to think about how Israel builds that state and that apparatus of oppression and how to begin to undo it. The other thing that's, like, very central, it's so central to Palestinians and Palestinian life that I think it's almost invisible to them, is the centrality of education. And so the constant disruptions, I mean, the Israelis destroyed all the universities, they destroyed all the schools, they're bombing people outside of the schools. And that's, you know, when these things happen in Sinwar's book, he says, you know, this happens. However, the academic journey had to continue, and a feasible solution was found by converting classrooms, you know. And so it's just this just, like, it's just, obviously education has to go on, right? Like, it just, it's clearly education has to go on. So these are the kinds of things that I think Yahya Sinwar wanted to convey he wanted to say that this is a good kind of person. This is a way that a good person lives their life, which is like a lot of what novels and literature are ultimately about.
3: Yahya Sinwar's son was named Ibrahim. He's also known as Abu Ibrahim.
2: Yeah. And his father. So,
3: his father, I mean, right.
2: Yeah. So it's Yahya Ibrahim Sinwar. So yeah. I think that underscores Justin's observation that this character is a stand-in for Yahya Sinwar himself.
3: Yeah. What ideas do you see in Sinwar's writings that attempt to answer the question of how a society, a people, a resistance movement can endure amid so much horror and suffering that is deliberately inflicted on them in an effort to break their resistance, if not destroy them completely? Is the level of death and destruction that Israel has perpetrated since last October a sign that Sinwar miscalculated, that his strategy was, you know, a failure of some sort? Or do you, you know, as you interpret the ideas in the book, as well as in his few but significant interviews, how do you think he would respond?
4: Okay, that's a great question. Let me tackle the miscalculation last, because I think we have to build up to the answer to that question. I think the answer is no. I'll spoil. I'm a spoiler. I'm big on spoilers in everything that I do, but I'll address it at length. As far as how the society resists, there's a lot in The Thorn and the Carnation about this. And he has a character, the significance of names again, he has a character named Sheikh Ahmed. No last name, but Sheikh Ahmed is this important religious leader. He sees boys out playing cards and he comes and he scolds them and he tells them instead of playing cards, they should be praying. He tells them to pray and read and study and work for liberation. And in fact, in the kind of sectarian history of the region, decades ago, there was a critique that Hamas didn't do enough in the Intifada and in the armed struggle, and they kind of sat it out, and they only joined later on, and they didn't coordinate with Fatah and so on. And so this happens in the book. There's a character, a cousin of Ibrahim's, that's with Fatah, and he always wants to compromise. He always wants to make a deal, and Ibrahim is always explaining to him that there's no benefit to a deal. And that is like one of the concepts that I think Sinwar made in both interviews and in the book, that there's no benefit to agreements with Israel. He's very much like in favor of a ceasefire. In various points in the book and in his interviews especially, he talks about a ceasefire, the Hudna, the long-term ceasefire, calm for calm. And he talks about it as like, but that's something you do without really an agreement. It's not a negotiation over land. It's not a negotiation over rights. It's just a ceasefire, but it could be a long ceasefire so that people could move on with their lives and get used to things and so on. He describes this. So his cousin Mahmoud, Ibrahim's cousin, the fictional character, who wants to do Oslo, wants to go into the Oslo Accords. And Mahmoud asks Ibrahim, like, if the outcome is the same, why is it so important to not have an agreement with Israel? And Ibrahim says, the difference between Israel leaving the West Bank and Gaza through an agreement or not. If they leave by an agreement, it means we Palestinians must adhere to certain obligations, the least of which is recognizing their right to our remaining land. If they leave without an agreement under the pressure of resistance, it means that we have committed to nothing and the door remains open to us for us to continue immediately or later when we find it appropriate. And Nasrallah has said something similar in an interview he did with after the Oslo Accords, where he said Arafat's made a mistake. He didn't need to agree to get the things that he got. And so I think that's an adaptation to Israel breaking all of its agreements. And if you look at long run North American history of treaties with indigenous peoples, they always break the treaties. They always make an agreement. They get a whole bunch of things and they don't fulfill. The settler state doesn't fulfill their end of the bargain. And Israel, of course, is patterned on that. It's modeled on that. So an adaptation that Sinwar is trying to educate his readers about is don't make an agreement. They don't follow them anyway. You're going to be bound by it. They're not. And you're going to disarm yourself for the future struggle. Now, The other adaptations, you know, Sinwar wants you to understand that this is a long war. It's a multi-generational war that they're in. And that's part of why the coming of age format makes so much sense. It starts in the 60s with the childhood of Ahmed, and it ends in 2004 in a kind of an open-ended way, because that's when the book ends, with the second intifada kind of ongoing. So Sheikh Ahmed, he says, I guess it's in the 70s that they're in this early stage where there's a critique that Mahmoud has of Ibrahim, where he says the Islamic resistance is not fighting as much. And so one of the youths asks Sheikh Ahmed, allow me, if there's a question I'd like you to answer, because it's frequently raised in every occasion we face. Where is the role of Islamists in national work? I mean, the resistance. Sheikh Ahmed smiled, looking around at the faces of those present, and said, we are now in a stage of education and preparation. And he began to explain the importance of education in building the future of nations and peoples aspiring to achieve noble goals. So they go through this phase of education and preparation, but then they go to an armed struggle phase. And the armed struggle phase is so difficult. It's all under massive surveillance. So much of what they do is keeping a secret. It's getting these rudimentary weapons. It's doing these really, you know, it's going to jail. It's trying to maintain your organization in the prison, hunger strikes in the prison. So all of these things are building up a resistance from nothing, building up weapons from nothing. And it goes all the way, the book goes all the way through this in a lot of detail until ultimately Oslo, when Ibrahim has to make this speech. The last lesson that I think is in the book, which is that resistance never stops. So even if you lose a war, even if your leaders betray you and make a bad agreement, it means you have to start over. It means there's a setback and you start over. He says, his character, Ibrahim, in jail, he kind of talks to his fellow cellmates. He says, all the sacrifices of the first intifada have been wasted, and now with the politicians and negotiators, we've reached a deadlock. What's stopping us from starting anew? And he says, hundreds of thousands of martyrs will fall. Hundreds, if not thousands of martyrs will fall. Tens of thousands will be wounded. You'll find someone to propose going to a new Oslo or whatever you want to call it. Every round of our people's struggle and sacrifice, the politicians come to reap the fruits. Because they rush to harvest the fruit before its time, they are punished by being deprived of it. Neither does the fruit stay on the tree to ripen, nor is it useful when harvested because it's not yet ripe. This was the solution with our people's first intifada, and now we must start again until someone imagines that the fruit has ripened and its time has come, only to destroy everything our people have sacrificed for. So it's a little bit, Ibrahim gets a little fatalistic at the end for sure, but the point is, this goes on as long as it has to. And Sinwar himself said this explicitly when he came out of jail. So now, to the question of did Sinwar miscalculate? I think what I want to say about that is, Israel portrays itself and the West portrays itself as this immense juggernaut, and the Palestinians, like, it's like swatting a fly or something, the relative power. But in fact, I would say that Israel and the West has now transformed itself completely because they're trying to adapt to Sinwar's strategy. So Sinwar has adapted, Sinwar and Nasrallah and the resistance leaders of that generation, they adapted a whole set of strategies to defeat Israel. And Israel kind of had this choice of either accepting defeat or going completely insane and driving the West completely insane. And so that was always the calculation. And I don't think it's a miscalculation to say, well, I assume that rather than going completely insane, they're going to come to some kind of sane conclusion. But that's not what happened, and that's where we are. So I wouldn't call it a miscalculation. I would call it like this profound transformation that Western society and Israel has been willing to undertake. You know, specifically like Sinwar and the resistance took prisoners to try to exchange for Israel's strategy of taking prisoners. And Israel's decided, no, we'll kill our own prisoners. We'll Hannibal our own prisoners. The resistance has tried to create this equation of rockets where they can rocket and hit targets in Israel in exchange, you know, if Israel chooses to unleash all this destruction on them. Israel said, okay, fine, you can hit all the targets and destroy them. You can destroy our economy. Their economy is under, you know, this massive pressure. It's collapsing. So all of these things, which I think are long-term unviabilities and long-term kind of insanities, have been in response and a perverse response and the alternative to having a rational response to having your strategies defeated by your opponent, which is all described in Sinwar's kind of book and what he laid out.
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4: 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Thank you all very much. 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
3: 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I'm Nora Barrows-Friedman. 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
5: When the Paris Commune broke out in 1871, the anarchists were in the forefront. And along with the other revolutionaries, they threw themselves wholeheartedly into the insurrection.
6: It was the great hope, the dream, a whole city suddenly becoming autonomous, ridding itself of its masters, of the old world, and reinventing everything.
5: For 73 days, Paris rose up, shot a few generals, burned land registers, toppled the old idols, and returned power to the people. On the ruins of the old order, the revolutionaries within the International set aside divisions and together tried to build a better world. Everyone was supplied according to their needs. The poor were fed, the illiterate taught to read and write, and the disabled cared for. Church and state were separated. The arts became accessible to all. Women were given an education, the vote, and control over their bodies. And the city worked almost without any government.
7: In the real sense, the Commune was not an anarchist event. It was a first attempt at destroying the state immediately and entirely. There was the idea of a sudden uprising and the capture of a capital's economic and political life by the population itself.
5: The Paris Commune may not have been anarchist, but those who proclaimed themselves to be anarchists, or those who soon would, such as Louis Michel, were in the front line. And when the movement spread to French cities such as Lyon, Bakunin himself took part in the insurrection. Within a few days, the state had been abolished. He believed the Grand Soir had finally arrived. But the government was already striking back. The Communards raised the barricades and prepared for battle. In the course of a long week, in Haussmann's Paris, a civil war broke out in which workers, men, women, and children were pitched against a trained army. The ensuing counter-revolutionary backlash reflected the fear that the Commune had struck into the hearts of the bourgeoisie. The troops fired indiscriminately. The pride of the proletariat was cut down as Paris became a mass grave.
8: Un massacre dont on n'a pas idée.
9: It was a massacre that's difficult to imagine today. The number of dead has long been disputed. 25,000, 30,000, probably closer to 20,000.
8: Avec les fusils de l'époque.
9: Killing 20,000 people within a week, using the firearms of the day, would have been practically impossible. The killing ceased on May 28, 1871, because the earth, the gutters, and the sewers of Paris were overflowing with blood.
10: The brutality of the suppression of the Paris Commune shocked many people on the left in Europe, and many Europeans in general, actually. It was seen as interpreted by some anarchists as a sign that if the ruling class is going to behave like this, then we can behave how we like to. We can respond in the same kind of terms.
11: They said this proves that you cannot have peaceful change, because if you try any other way, you're just going to get massacred like the Communards were. And if you try to do things peacefully, they would shoot you down.
5: Many anarchists died in the bloodshed, while many others were banished to the Caledonian penal colonies. The few to avoid death or the wrath of the state were condemned to exile and misery. With their numbers diminished, the Marxists seized the movement to expel anarchists from the International. But anarchism survived. Bakunin managed to flee in disguise. He gathered his last forces in his Saint-Imier stronghold in Switzerland in the Jura Mountains, sealing an alliance that would herald the official birth of his movement.
6: At that time, there were around 15 of them, 12 young people aged between 20 and 30, who had come from Spain, Italy, and Switzerland. The others were a little older, Bakunin, along with a Spaniard, and Gustave Lefrançais, a communard.
7: They set up a new organization. Historians do not include them in the ranks of the International. This was a new organization. At least the name he gave it couldn't have been more unambiguous. The Anti-Authoritarian International.
12: The National Working Men's Association adopted a range of measures, foremost of which was a duty to destroy all political power. So for the first time, an organization with stated anarchist objectives came into existence.
5: In Saint-Imier, by signing an alliance of friendship, solidarity, and mutual defense, the anarchists seized their independence. They drew up a charter, an organization, and a program. Organizational horizontality, anti-authoritarianism, revolutionary radicalism, internationalism, atheism, free speech, free thought, equality for all, and rejection of party politics. Every aspect of libertarian thinking was collected here for the first time. The anarchists even invented a new weapon, the widespread use of which would have the capacity to destroy any political power and launch a revolution.
7: The main instrument of the revolution was the general strike. This was a new term coined in Saint-Imier. Trade unionism did not yet exist, much less the concept of anarcho-syndicalism. But everything was ready and in place. The aim wasn't to exist or carry on, it was to start a revolution.

0: It was in the nascent United States of America that large-scale use of this new weapon would be seen for the first time. Introduced in the great waves of migrations, anarchism took root here too. Among the battalions of poor people who came to swell the industrial centers of the North, where wage earners resembled nothing so much as Southern slaves, conditions were conducive to its development. In no small part because in the early 1880s, the Civil War dragged on in social struggles such as Pennsylvania's Great Railroad Strike, which the federal government countered by sending in the army. Bayonet charges claimed dozens of workers' lives. For newcomers, the American dream often turned into one long nightmare.
1: The common story of immigrant anarchists, be they German or Jewish or Italian, they are either skilled workers who can only find unskilled employment, or unskilled workers who can only find the most demeaning of work. So they become disillusioned with the economic opportunities available to them. They become disillusioned with the political system, which they know vaguely is supposed to be democratic and republican, but which they find in this time period is dominated by corruption, by corporate power. And some of these disillusioned immigrants then encounter radical ideas.
0: This encounter with radical ideas occurred notably in Chicago, a city that immigrants flooded into. Steel, concrete, and the meat industry needed manpower. Plagued with a rising mafia in the pay of the all-powerful industrialists, the city was overflowing with segregated workers, prostitutes, and street children. It was fast becoming the home of protest.
1: Chicago was the center of anarchist activity in the United States in the 1880s.
2: It was a city in which labor relations were pretty harsh. There was basically no room for negotiation, no room for compromise. So there really was a situation, the stark situation in which you had the workers often living in unbelievably harsh conditions, and a local ruling class, a local business elite that was not prepared to make any concessions whatsoever towards them.
0: Inspired by the new anarchist strategy, in 1886, on May 1st, then just a day like any other, a general strike was called. 340,000 workers gathered to demand an 8-hour day. The police broke up the demonstration forcefully. Walls became covered with calls for revenge. 2 days later, the anarchists organized a protest in Haymarket Square. The event was to become a key moment in the history of the workers' movement.
2: Few of the leading anarchists of the city spoke against what had happened. And during that demonstration, the police arrived in force. And at some point in that night, the police moved in to try and clear the demonstration.
1: Somebody threw a homemade bomb at the police. It exploded, killing and injuring several officers who then opened fire on the crowd.
3: A few people were killed. There was a shootout. Police pulled out their guns and started shooting at people. And some of the people in the crowd, including, I'm sure, some anarchists, had come armed. And to this day, of course, Americans like to carry weapons around with them. The authorities decided that the anarchists were to blame, even though they didn't have any hard evidence.
2: The Chicago police rounded up dozens of anarchists and arrested anarchists who they blamed for the event, blamed for the bombing. One of whom had never been there, two of whom had never even been at the demonstration that night. So this was seen as, this, in some ways, was the classic example of reactionary forces within a particular city, Chicago in this case, using an event like this to justify an exemplary act of repression.
0: 8 anarchists were accused of throwing the bomb. In his plea, the prosecutor hinted at their innocence.
4: We know that these 8 men are no guiltier than the thousands who follow them, but they've been singled out because they are leaders. Gentlemen of the jury, make an example of them. Hang them, and you will be saving our institutions and our society.
0: For 50 years on the continent of America, anarchists formed the backbone of social action. They were members of the industrial workers of the world, which spread its wings from Canada to Australia. They fought alongside FORA, the huge Argentine Workers' Federation. In Bolivia, they gave FOI a red and black flag as its emblem. In Chile, they organized mass demonstrations, and among the ranks of Foro, in Uruguay, they led shows of strength on the streets of Montevideo. They controlled the docks in the Caribbean, opposed fledgling banana republics, and fought for the independence of Cuba and Puerto Rico. In the United States, they protested on roller skates against unemployment and against war, brandishing the skull and crossbones. It was the anarchists, and not the communists, who prompted within successive U.S. governments, despite the famous Red Scare, their darkest fears. In 1917, during yet another witch hunt, mass roundups were organized. Thousands of foreign anarchists were arrested as a prevention, held in prisons, and finally deported on the Buford, ever so subtly nicknamed the Soviet Ark. And as the land of liberty feared libertarians more than anything else, propaganda was spread against a backdrop of ragtime, smiles, and cartoons. Cartoons that amalgamated anarchist and Bolshevik vermin, assimilating them to rats that needed exterminating. Cartoons made by a joyous captain of industry who would end up showing his affection for the Nazi Party.
5: The United States is a country where the war against trade unions and other workers' movements was of an unparalleled brutality in the Western world, a brutality often enforced by the powers that be, aided by the mafia. Sounds unbelievable, but it's true. The government worked with the mafia to break the trade unions and the workers' movements.
0: And while Europe was on the point of engaging in a war which would kill millions of workers, although it's not always remembered, anarchists in Mexico were behind the first great libertarian revolution.
3: It's hard to understand why the Mexican Revolution doesn't have the same importance attached to it as the Russian Revolution or the Chinese Revolution, but it was the first major revolution of the 20th century.
1: The Mexican Revolution begins at the end of 1910. And in its early stages, 1910, 1911, 1912, one of the factions, the major factions fighting within the Mexican Revolution was the Partido Liberal Mexicano, the PLM, which is led by the Magón brothers, Enrique and Ricardo Flores Magón, who are Mexican anarchists in exile in the United States when the revolution breaks out.
6: Flores Magón and his comrades played a fundamental role. As the precursors of this revolutionary movement, they created the conditions necessary for the revolution. You could say that they were a constant inspiration for all the other revolutionary factions. Their propaganda continuously pushed the other factions to be more radical. Magón, in fact, regarded the Mexican Revolution as the first act in the great worldwide conflagration which was just around the corner. For him, the global libertarian revolution was just about to take off.
0: The Mexican Liberal Party, which was at the origin of the revolution, was liberal and a party in nothing but name. But it was well and truly an anarchist organization, as can be seen from its manifesto, written by Ricardo Flores Magón. Its place in the purest libertarian tradition was not only because it advocated direct action, but also, and above all, by virtue of its call for vast agrarian reform. For it has to be remembered that since its beginnings, the anarchist movement was the only form of socialism to assign a central role in the revolutionary process to farm workers. Furthermore, this explains its success in a Mexico which was still highly agricultural. And this concept spread. It inspired the three other mass revolutionary organizations. Emiliano Zapata's insurrectionary army in the south, the House of the World Worker in the capital in the center, and the Mexican branch of the IWW, which had opened in the north. And the slogan which Flores Magón and the anarchists of the PLM placed at the bottom of their writings was taken up by these movements and became the rallying cry of the entire revolution, land and liberty.
3: They said to the peasants, grab a Winchester in hand and take the land, because it belongs to you. You don't have to wait for the working class to develop. The peasants could have their own revolution.
6: Magon had confidence in the spontaneity of an armed populace, that is to say that he considered an armed uprising, a fight to the death against the system, to be the way of establishing a libertarian society.
7: This call to arms resounded as strongly here as it did on the slopes of the Sierra Madre and the high ground of the Chiapas, where peasants had lived for 400 years in a state of extreme misery. Evangelization, the encomienda, and smallpox had done their work. The native peoples had been almost entirely wiped out. The womb of the Pachamama was desecrated daily, and the whole subcontinent was bled dry, humiliated, and corrupted. Placed under the control of a handful of latifundists who owned all the land, the vast majority of workers survived with no prospect of betterment. The day-to-day life of these men and women was illiteracy, famine, and illness, and back-breaking work beneath the blazing sun, which burnt celluloid and skin alike. Shouts and blows were the only encouragement, and confiscation the only reward. The slightest gesture of revolt was punished with the whip, and any attempt to escape, as in the times of slavery, by death.
1: In 1911, the Magones organize an invasion of northern Mexico, of Baja California. There's a group of around 50 Italian anarchists from the United States and Canada who crossed the border to join the PLM's forces. There are dozens of members of the IWW. There are African-American radicals who join. There's at least one Chinese partisan. They invade the city of Mexicali in northern Mexico, seize it from federal troops, maintain control of it, and then they also seize Tijuana. And for a period of a few months, they control this area of northern Mexico.
7: The small army of the MLP, surrounded by the IWW and led by General Mosby, seen here on horseback, opened the prisons and flew the black flag over the Land and Liberty Commune.
8: What the anarchists represented and aspired to was a very lofty ideal that would take a lot of preparation. In Spain, they had been preparing for 70 to 80 years for the Spanish Civil War. So when revolution hit Spain, people were ready because they had been preparing a long time for it.
9: In 1936,
7: in Spain, the anarchists weren't only prepared because since the late 19th century, they had carried out a number of propagandist of the deed missions, like the attacks by the mysterious Mano Negra, Black Hand, or the 1912 assassination of the Prime Minister by Manuel Parrilla Serrano. Neither was it because some of the major martyrs of the cause, like the suspected anarchists garroted in Jerez de la Frontera, Francisco Ferrer, and the peasants murdered in the Casas Viejas, were Spanish. Nor was it because the Catalan anarchist newspaper rang out the same slogan ad for the Mexican Revolution. And nor was it because some of the major peasant and factory worker uprisings had taken place in the Levante, in Andalusia, in the Rioja, in Catalonia, and finally in Asturias with the October Revolution, quashed by the young General Franco under orders from the recently elected center-right government. No, Spanish anarchists were ready because the libertarian movement had been solidly organized from its earliest days. Firstly, within a powerful Spanish section of the Workers' International Industrial Union, then within the FAI, the Iberian Anarchist Federation, and the CNT, the National Confederation of Labor, which, on the eve of Franco's coup d'etat, was one of the best-structured unions in the world with the most members.
6: The world is vast, but it wasn't only Western Europe that had the strongest union power. But that wasn't all. The biggest organized social power, not political, because the term is ambiguous, was the CNT.
8: By late spring 1936, the National Confederation of Labor had about 1.5 million members throughout Spain, including half of all Catalonians.
2: With only one single paid bureaucrat, which is quite incredible if you think about it. One paid person in an organization that big.
7: In 1936, Macno had died and Urruti had returned to Spain. Elections took place. Anarchist groups, which presented no candidates, urged their members to vote for the Spanish Popular Front. And with millions of libertarian votes, the left wing won with a tiny minority and a government formed including socialists, Republican Democrats, and a handful of communists. The reaction from the right wing was swift. General Franco ordered all army regiments to take control of the country. Civil war had begun.
6: Franco's coup d'etat came about in 1936, and Spain burst open like a watermelon. On one side was the Progressive Front, and on the other, the Fascist Front. And for 3 years, it was a violent face-off.
7: Like in Italy and in Germany, the upper classes applauded the putsch. Captains of industry provided finance for the fascists, and the Democrats abdicated. The government of the Popular Front, rather than call for resistance, resigned 3 times in 1 day. The people were left to their own devices as half of the country fell under Franco's control. Libertarian groups launched an appeal for a general mobilization, and suddenly, in all spontaneity, as one, the anarchists answered the call. In Catalonia, led by Durruti, in charge of defending Barcelona, libertarians fended off right-wing forces. To the Barricades, the hymn of the CNT, written by Valeriano Orobon Fernandez, a leading anarcho-syndicalist theoretician, in just a few hours became the battle cry of half a nation.

Columns formed. Durruti was appointed delegated commander of a militia made up of volunteer freedom fighters. The Column, with 3,000 men and women divided into several centuries, named after significant martyrs such as Sacco and Vanzetti, the Durruti Column, along with the Red and Black Column, marched on Saragossa, then converged one Aragon to confront the fascist armies. Inspired by the Macnavists, Durruti and his troops fought a war and led a revolution.

0: They forced fascism into a retreat, which later the Republican armies were unable to do. But that was notably in Aragon. And the moment that the Durruti columns liberated a village, they immediately proclaimed libertarian communism.
1: In cada pueblo aragonés,
2: in every liberated village, members of the Durruti column talked to the peasants. The anarchists told them to do away with the hedges separating the fields and to create vast collective zones and to work the land all together.
3: As they advanced, the libertarians chased out masters and gods and declared the end to all privileges. On the squares of liberated villages, lively new dances replaced the old laments. Couples formed in public. Land, work, and bread were shared. The elderly received retirement benefits, and people took time to enjoy life. New practices were invented, and solidarity was renewed. Anarchism deployed its thinking to the extreme. Farmers' assemblies, literacy campaigns. Over 800 Spanish towns and villages declared themselves communes, and one of the greatest collectivist experiments in history had begun.
4: Distinguished guests, brothers and sisters, ladies and gentlemen, friends and enemies. I want to point out first that I'm very happy to be here this evening, and I'm thankful for the invitation to come here to Detroit this evening. I was in a house last night that was bombed, my own, but it didn't destroy all my clothes at all. But you know what happens when fire dashes through it. They get smoky. The only thing I could get my hands on before leaving was what I have on now. And it isn't something that made me lose confidence in what I'm doing, because my wife understands, and I have children from this size on down, and even in their young age, they understand. I think they would rather have a father or a brother or whatever the situation may be, who will take a stand in the face of any kind of reaction from narrow-minded people, rather than to compromise and later on have to grow up in shame and in disgrace. So I just ask you to excuse my appearance. I don't normally come out in front of people without a shirt and a tie. I guess that's somewhat a holdover from the Black Muslim movement, which I was in. And that's one of the good aspects of that movement. It teaches you to be very careful and conscious of how you look, which is a positive contribution on their part. But that positive contribution on their part is greatly offset by too many other liabilities. Before I get involved in anything nowadays, I have to straighten out my own position, and which is clear, I am not a racist in any form whatsoever. I don't believe in any form of racism. I don't believe in any form of discrimination or segregation. I believe in Islam. I'm a Muslim, and there's nothing wrong with being a Muslim. Nothing wrong with the religion of Islam. That just teaches us to believe in Allah as the God. And those of you who are Christians probably believe in the same God, because I think you believe in the God who created the universe. And that's the one we believe in, the one who created the universe. The only difference being you call him God, and we call him Allah. Jews call him Jehovah. If you could understand Hebrew, you'd probably call him Jehovah too. If you can understand Arabic, you probably call him Allah. But since the white man, your friend, took your language away from you during slavery, the only language you know is his language, you know, your friend's language. So you call him, you call for the same God he calls for. When he's putting a rope around your neck, you call for God, he calls for God. And you wonder why the one you call on never answers you. When I was in the Black Muslim movement, they didn't have the real religion of Islam in that movement. It was something else. But the real religion of Islam doesn't teach anyone to judge another human being by the color of his skin. The yardstick that is used by the Muslim to measure another man is not the man's color, but the man's deeds, the man's conscious behavior, the man's intention. And when you use that as a standard of measurement or judgment, you never go wrong. But when you just judge a man because of the color of his skin, then you're committing a crime, because that's the worst kind of judgment. If you judge him just because he was a Jew, that's not as bad as judging him because he's black. Because a Jew can hide his religion. He can say he's something else, and which a lot of them do that. They say they're something else. But the black man can't hide. When they start indicting us because of our color, that means we're indicted before we're born, which is the worst kind of crime that can be committed. Elijah Muhammad had taught us that the white man could not enter into Mecca in Arabia, and all of us who followed him, we believed it. And he said the reason he couldn't enter was because he's white and inherently evil. It's impossible to change him. And the only thing that would change him is Islam, and he can't accept Islam because by nature he's evil. And therefore, by not being able to accept Islam and become a Muslim, he could never enter Mecca. And this is how he taught us. And, you know, and so when I got over there and went to Mecca and saw these people who blind and blue-eyed and pale skin and all those things, I said, well, but I watched them closely, and I noticed that there was, though they were white, and they would call themselves white, there was a difference between them and the white one over here. And that basic difference was this. In Asia or the Arab world or in Africa, where the Muslims are, if you find one who says he's white, all he's doing is using an adjective which to describe something that's incidental about him, one of his incidental characteristics. So there's nothing else to it. He's just white. But when you get the white man over here in America and he says he's white, he means something else. You can listen to the sound of his voice when he says he's white. He means he's boss. That's right. That's what white means in this language. You know the expression free, white, and 21. He made that up. He's letting you know all of them mean the same. White means free, boss. He's up there. So that when he says he's white, he has a little different sound in his voice. And I know you know what I'm talking about. Despite the fact that I saw that Islam was a religion of brotherhood, I also had to face reality. And when I got back into this American society, I'm not in a society that practices brotherhood. I'm in a society that might preach it on Sunday, but they don't practice it on any day. And so since I could see that America itself is a society where there is no brotherhood, and that this society is controlled primarily by racists and segregationists, and it is, this is a society whose government doesn't hesitate to inflict the most brutal form of punishment and oppression upon dark-skinned people all over the world. To wit, right now, what's going on in and around Saigon and Hanoi and in the Congo and elsewhere. They are violent when their interests are at stake. But all of that violence that they display at the international level, when you and I want just a little bit of freedom, we're supposed to be nonviolent. They're violent. They're violent in Korea. They're violent in Germany. They're violent in the South Pacific. They're violent in Cuba. They're violent wherever they go. But when it comes time for you and me to protect ourselves against lynchers, they tell us to be nonviolent. We should defend ourselves. And when I say that we should defend ourselves against the violence of others, they use their press skillfully to make the world think that I'm calling on violence, period. And I wouldn't call on anybody to be violent without a cause. But I think the black man in this country, above and beyond people all over the world, will be more justified when he stands up and starts to protect himself, no matter how many necks he has to break and heads he has to crack. I saw in the paper where on the television where they took this black woman down in Selma, Alabama, and knocked her right down on the ground, dragging her down the street. You saw it. You're trying to pretend like you didn't see it because you knew you should have done something about it and didn't. It showed the sheriff and his henchmen throwing this black woman on the ground. On the ground. And Negro men standing around doing nothing about it, saying, well, let's overcome them with our capacity to love. What kind of phrase is that? Overcome them with our capacity to love. And then it disgraces the rest of us because all over the world, the picture is flashed showing a black woman with some white brutes with their knees on her holding her down and black, full-grown black men standing around watching it. Why, you are lucky they let you stay on earth, much less stay in the country.

0: When I saw it, I dispatched a wire to Rockwell. Rockwell was one of the agitators down there. Rockwell, this Lincoln Rockwell. And the wire said, in essence, that this is to warn him that I am no longer held in check from fighting white supremacists by Elijah Muhammad's separatist black Muslim movement. And that if Rockwell's presence in Alabama causes harm to come to Dr. King or any other black person in Alabama who's doing nothing other than trying to enjoy their rights, then Rockwell and his Ku Klux Klan friends would be met with maximum retaliation from those of us who are not handcuffed by this nonviolent philosophy. And I haven't heard from Rockwell since. And brothers and sisters, if you and I would just realize that once we learn to talk the language that they understand, they will then get the point. You can never reach a man if you don't speak his language. If a man speaks the language of brute force, you can't come to him with peace. Why, good night. He'll break you in two, as he has been doing all along. If a man speaks French, you can't speak to him in German. If he speaks Swahili, you can't communicate with him in Chinese. You have to find out, what does this man speak? And once you know his language, you learn how to speak his language. And he'll get the point. There'll be some dialogue, some communication, and some understanding will be developed. And you've been in this country long enough to know the language the Klan speaks. They only know one language. And what you and I have to start doing in 1965, I mean, that's what you have to do, because most of us already been doing it, is start learning a new language. Learn the language that they understand. And then when they come upon our doorstep to talk, we can talk. And they will get the point. There'll be a dialogue. There'll be some communication. And I'm quite certain there will then be some understanding. Why? Because the Klan is a cowardly outfit. They have perfected the art of making Negroes be afraid. And as long as the Negro's afraid, the Klan is safe. But the Klan itself is coward. They never come, one of them never come after one of you. They all come together. Sure, they're scared of you. And you sit there when they put the rope around your neck saying, forgive them, Lord, they know not what they do. As long as they've been doing it, they're experts at it. They know what they're doing. No, since the federal government has shown that it isn't going to do anything about it but talk, then it is a duty. It's your and my duty as men, as human beings. It's our duty to our people to organize ourselves and let the government know that if they don't stop that Klan, we'll stop it ourselves. And then you'll see the government start doing something about it. But don't ever think that they're going to do it just on some kind of morality basis. No. We only mean vigorous action in self-defense. And that vigorous action, we feel, we're justified in initiating by any means necessary. And when we say this, the press calls us racists in reverse. With skillful manipulating of the press, they're able to make the victim look like the criminal, and the criminal look like the victim. Right now, when in New York, we had a couple cases where police grabbed the brother and beat him unmercifully, then charged him with assaulting them. They use the press to make it look like he's the criminal and they're the victim. This is how they do it. And if you study how they do it here, then you'll know how they do it over here. It's the same game going all the time. And if you and I don't awaken and see what this man is doing to us, then it'll be too late. They may have the gas ovens already built before you realize that they are hot.
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doesn't fall.

So the premise for this album is quite absurd, of a hospice worker falling in love with a patient dying from bone cancer. Kind of sounds a little immoral, but still a beautiful story nonetheless. So far, the first six tracks of Hospice draws us into its deeply personal narrative set against the Memorial Sloan Kettering Cancer Center in New York. The album opens with the prologue, a haunting instrumental that feels like a curtain rising on a dimly lit stage, ushering us into a story of care, grief, and unraveling connections. With Kettering, we find ourselves in the cold clinical halls of the hospital, where a relationship begins to take root amid the sterile and suffocating environment. It's here the promise to stay and care for someone, a promise made out of compassion, starts to feel like something much heavier. Then comes Sylvia, where the reference to Sylvia Path cuts deep. Her name isn't chosen lightly, pulling in themes of despair, mental illness, and the pressure of connection. Sylvia herself becomes a storm in the story, pulling the narrator further into an emotional spiral as the pull between love and the impossibility of saving another person deepens. By atrophy, the cracks become impossible to ignore, and the identity of the narrator begins to wear thin, eroded by the weight of trying to take on someone else's suffering. Bear is a moment of bittersweet reflection, grappling with the impossibility of moving forward together under such weight. The track paints a picture of two people trapped in cycles, unable to escape the burdens woven into their dynamic. And finally, 13 gives us a quiet reprieve, but not necessarily closure, like a hesitant pause before the storm lashes out again. Each of the tracks builds the hospital into a suffocating metaphor for the struggles between love, people's limits, and the pain of holding on to something breaking apart.

let's open up those blinds. Someone has to sweep the floor, pick up her dirty clothes. That job's not mine. Now that everyone's an enemy, my heart sinks. Let's put away those clothes. I blame them for the curtain call, cause I pulled the rope. I might call them back out for applause. Spring and Thompson on the 1st of May is horrible. We hit in catacombs. So now I'm sleeping next to mousetraps in a bed of all the clothes. Well, I hope that she won't come home. It was easier to lock the door and kill the phones than to show my skin. Because the hardest thing is never to repent for someone else.

Someone has to speak with their teeth. We have no tongue to never let that right be denied. We can't rely on photographs and visitation time, but I just don't know.

With that last set of tracks on Hospice, the emotional thread woven earlier starts to fray even more, and the weight of the story becomes almost unbearable. The song, too, confronts the collapse of the relationship head-on, the hospital setting transforming into a prison, not just for Sylvia, but for the narrator, who's now entwined in helplessness and guilt as control slips further away. By Shiva, every goodbye feels like a wound that never closes, as the narrator reckons with both the grief of Sylvia's suffering and the inevitability of letting her go. Wake shifts gears entirely, a devastating turning point. The sonic textures open up, but the lyrics cut painfully close. It is the moment where you can feel the walls of the hospital dissolve, replaced by a flood of painful memories and unresolved emotions. Each breath of this track feels like begging, hoping for something that can't be fixed. In Epilogue, the story loops back on itself, as if the narrator is cycling endlessly through all of the pain, guilt, love, and suffering that defined his relationship. The album doesn't just end, it leaves you hollow, grasping with the echoes of what could have been but never was. Hospice isn't just an album, it's a visceral experience, a soundtrack for reflecting on tragedy, love, and the way they intersect to shape the fragile human condition. This is a story that lingers, haunting your thoughts long after the last note fades. Thank you for joining me tonight. This was a very heavy one. But stay tuned for Electric Intifada next. Thank you for tuning in. 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Next week, we'll play something a little bit lighter, maybe heavy in a different way, with two special guests coming up to Alaska sometime in the next week. I think it'd be fitting to play American Idiot by Green Day. So we'll leave you off with The Rip by Portshed. And I hope you all have a wonderful weekend and a wonderful rest of your night. Take care, Fairbanks.

0: assault allegations.
1: No institution gets to protect its reputation at the expense of a young person seeking justice. No public official gets to look the other way when the system breaks down and fails our young people.
0: California joins 25 other states to sue the Trump administration over its decision to weaken fuel economy standards for new cars and trucks.
2: The administration can't manipulate its analysis to reach the result it wants. This rule violates the Energy Policy and Conservation Act, EPCA, and the Administrative Procedure Act. That's why we're taking the administration to court.
0: And San Jose becomes the center of the automated license plate reader debate as both county and federal courts hear cases challenging its constitutionality.
3: ALPRs are, in a sense, kind of the canary in the coal mine, where they pretend this much more invasive era of police surveillance that's to come if we don't do something about it.
0: These stories and more coming up. From the studios of KPFM Berkeley, this is the Pacifica Evening News. I'm Scott Baba. Russian aerial attacks forced the partial closure of three bridges over the Dnipro River in Kyiv today, causing major traffic disruptions in what appears to be a new tactic targeting daily life in the capital. One bridge was struck again this afternoon. Mayor Vitaly Klitschko said, UN High Commissioner for Human Rights Volker Turk said, quote, "The war in Ukraine is a human rights catastrophe that is growing and intensifying by the week, causing unfathomable pain to civilians. Across Ukraine, people are living in constant dread." Russia fired more than 100 drones overnight, killing at least one person in Kyiv. Ukrainian President Volodymyr Zelensky renewed calls for tighter international sanctions, saying Russian weapons remain, quote, "critically dependent on foreign components." Meanwhile, South Korean President Lee Jae-myung threatened unspecified punitive steps against Ukraine today unless it apologizes over President Zelensky's disclosure that Kyiv secretly transferred two North Korean prisoners of war to South Korea, a revelation Seoul says violated a non-disclosure agreement. Lee wrote on social media that Ukraine had made him, quote, "look like a liar," adding, quote, "this is a matter of national dignity, so we can't overlook it." Ukrainian Foreign Minister Andriy Sybiha called the dispute, quote, "a diplomatic misunderstanding," saying he wants it resolved quickly. Analysts say the tension is partly driven by Seoul's efforts to restart dialogue with North Korea, which has historically reacted furiously to defections. South Korea's spy agency estimates roughly even odds of U.S.-North Korea talks occurring around November. Recent border mine explosions blamed on North Korea have already strained reconciliation efforts. The United Nations is observing International Day of Nonviolence today, but the observance comes against a backdrop of widespread and escalating wars around the globe. The impact of those wars is devastating to civilians, from deaths and injuries to human rights violations and years of lost education for school children. Christopher Martinez reports.
4: October 2nd marks the International Day of Nonviolence, observed on the birthday of Mahatma Gandhi. But you might not know that from looking at the daily news. The United Nations says there are more than 60 wars being waged across the globe. And as the old saying goes, in war, the innocent are always the first to suffer. Speaking on the Russia-Ukraine war, the UN High Commissioner for Human Rights, Volker Turk, expressed his solidarity with civilians who are bearing the brunt of the war.
5: "The war in Ukraine is a human rights catastrophe that is growing and intensifying by the week, causing unfathomable pain to civilians and threatening an even greater disaster across the entire region. We need urgent action to end it in line with the United Nations Charter and international law."
4: More than 15,000 civilians have been verified killed or injured in that war so far this year, an average of more than 400 per week for 34 weeks, according to the UN Human Rights Office. Turk says he's also alarmed by human rights violations linked to fighters from 36 different countries who are being held by Ukraine, many of whom say they were deceived into joining the Russian military. Turk also says Russian leaders should worry about the effects of the war on Russian society. And Turk also worries about the future.
5: Continuous escalation is creating a vortex of
4: vengeance. 12 months into the, at best, fragile ceasefire, the WHO is warning of devastating consequences from the strict limits Israel has put on the entry of medical supplies into the war-torn region. Dr. Reinhilde van der Werth is the WHO representative in the occupied Palestinian territory.
6: A truck full of non-priority supplies, or the right supplies arriving too late, doesn't save lives. That is the question that actually matters. Not how much crosses the border, but whether the extraordinary health workers that I meet every time when I'm in Gaza, whether they have the supplies when and where needed, and whether patients are getting the medical care they need and deserve. And today, unfortunately, that answer is clearly no.
4: In Yemen, the recent escalation in fighting between the Houthi rebels and Saudi Arabia has displaced about 140,000 civilians. The majority of them are women and children, many of whom arrived at settlement sites with nothing but the clothes they were wearing. Abir is a 46-year-old displaced woman.
7: The war started suddenly, so everyone fled. During our displacement, we walked for 3 consecutive days to escape. The children and we suffered from severe hunger and thirst, with nothing but some biscuits to quiet the children's hunger as we kept walking. We finally reached a safe place, and here in the camp, we cook whatever is available. Some of us eat enough, and some don't. We do not even have clean water or bathrooms here. I am a mother of 7 children, and thank God, at least we survived death.
4: Wars are also hiking food prices around the world, with cereal and wheat prices rising because of war in the Black Sea region, and maize prices rising because of war in the Strait of Hormuz. Worldwide, there are more than 13 million refugee children of school age, and almost half of them are out of school. But UN agencies and humanitarian groups are doing their best, with limited resources, to help as many as they can. Aid agencies are calling for increases in donations. Human Rights Chief Turk is making an additional call for action.
5: We need a decisive shift towards de-escalation and peace. Rebuilding momentum towards negotiations is key. This calls for confidence-building measures based on human rights that could reduce the impact of hostilities on civilians.
4: Reporting for Pacifica Radio News KPFA, I'm Christopher Martinez.
0: Brazil's attorney general said foreign interference in the country's democracy, quote, cannot be tolerated, after a Guardian report revealed the Trump administration was pushing to direct funds towards a campaign against Brazil's Supreme Court just 3 days before the country's presidential election. Jorge Macias called the report alarming for Brazilian sovereignty, writing, quote, disagreements between governments are inherent to international relations. What cannot be tolerated is for foreign political interests to seek to interfere in the functioning of Brazilian institutions or to influence directly or indirectly choices that belong exclusively to the Brazilian people. According to Brazilian broadcaster Globo News, his office has filed a criminal complaint to investigate the matter. The Guardian reported the Trump administration sought to direct more than $175 million from the State Department's Human Rights Fund towards several initiatives, including a $1 million award supporting civil society groups opposing Brazil's Supreme Court, which Bolsonaro allies view as their chief political adversary. The election pits leftist incumbent Luiz Inácio Lula da Silva against Trump ally Flavio Bolsonaro, son of former President Jair Bolsonaro, who was convicted and sentenced to 27 years for attempting to seize power after his 2022 election loss. Trump has previously used sanctions and tariffs in an unsuccessful bid to pressure Brazilian courts over that case. New York Governor Kathy Hochul says the woman who accused members of a Cornell University fraternity of gang rape was failed by people obligated to protect her, including police and the county prosecutor. Hochul's claim came during a news conference today in which she gave details on her decision to turn the case over to a special prosecutor, State Attorney General Letitia James. The governor said she made the decision after learning troubling details about how authorities have handled the woman's claims.
1: When the Tompkins County District Attorney announced that he is reopening the case, he pointed to Jane Doe's statement and said it did not establish that a crime had occurred. But new reporting raises serious questions about the information his office relied upon when it made that decision. And that's why I believe this case demands a special prosecutor who will provide a fresh and thorough review of all the facts, including the information that has recently come to light. And that is why I'm invoking the power conferred to me as the governor of the state of New York to enlist Attorney General James as an independent special prosecutor in this case. She'll follow the facts. She'll examine the evidence and go wherever it leads. And if the evidence supports criminal charges, she will pursue them.
0: James said her office took the assignment very seriously.
8: The governor has entrusted my office with this investigation, and we do not take that responsibility lightly. Every New Yorker deserves to know that when they report a crime, it will be investigated fully and fairly, that they will be seen and heard. That is the promise of our justice system. I stand ready to lead a process guided by the facts and the law. In the coming months, my office will dutifully carry out the responsibilities the governor has conferred upon us in this executive order. We will review the facts, gather evidence, interview witnesses, and if warranted, pursue prosecutions.
0: The case has roiled the Ivy League campus and raised questions about its response and the larger issues of how sexual assaults are handled on college campuses and in general. Hochul said that she would move to repeal New York's voluntary intoxication exclusion rule that prevents a sexual assault survivor from being legally defined as mentally incapacitated if they willingly consumed alcohol or drugs before the assault. The rule was one of the factors cited by the district attorney in his original decision to not pursue charges in the case.
1: This case has also exposed another problem we need to address, a gap in state law. If someone is too intoxicated to consent, it should not matter whether they chose to use drugs or alcohol. Voluntary intoxication is not a license for sexual assault or gang rape, period. I support closing this loophole and will work with the New York State Legislature to accomplish this.
0: Krista Pike's attorneys say she remained in a hospital where she was placed on a ventilator and unconscious hours after her failed execution in Tennessee. Her lawyers said in a court filing today that hospital staff were working to save Pike's life and clear the pentobarbital from her system as of late last night. Pike was given two doses of the drug Wednesday in a failed attempt to execute her. Pike's attorneys say they believe problems with the IV lines caused the pentobarbital to flow into her body instead of her bloodstream. Tennessee Governor Bill Lee has put a pause on all pending executions, including for Pike herself, and ordered an independent review. Simon Marks reports that Pike's botched execution is bringing renewed scrutiny of capital punishment in Tennessee and the rest of the United States.
9: In the death chamber, she was given two full syringes of pentobarbital to slow her breathing and put her to sleep. Neither of them worked. It means medical technicians in the jail were trying to kill her, and then doctors and nurses in a nearby hospital were trying to save her life. Maya Fox is CEO of Reprieve, the international non-profit fighting against the death penalty.
10: The vast majority of states use lethal injection still, but there are other methods available. Last year, we saw a few other methods used. So, for example, nitrogen gas was used, firing squad. And because those methods appear to be so brutal and barbaric on the face of it, even courts in places like Alabama have turned away from those methods. So this year, we've only seen lethal injection. What Krista Pike's execution demonstrates is something we've known for a very long time, that lethal injection is as barbaric as other methods, that all it does is hide the brutality of what is, you know, state-sanctioned murder.
9: 23 American states have outlawed the use of the death penalty, but the rest are dispatching inmates at the fastest clip since 2009. With FSN Spotlight, I'm Simon Marks.
0: California State Attorney General Rob Bonta today announced that California is part of a coalition of 26 states, counties, and cities suing the Trump administration over its decision to weaken fuel economy standards for new cars and trucks. Max Pringle reports.
11: The administration rolled back corporate average fuel economy, or CAFE, standards this week from 50.4 miles per gallon by 2031 to just under 35 miles per gallon. AG Bonta says the new National Highway Traffic Safety Administration, or NHTSA, rule violates federal law.
2: Congress gave NHTSA a mandate to conserve energy and set the maximum feasible standards. The administration can't manipulate its analysis to reach the result it wants. This rule violates the Energy Policy and Conservation Act, EPCA, and the Administrative Procedure Act. That's why we're taking the administration to court.
11: Among other things, the new administration rule also eliminates EV credit trading starting in 2028 and resets baseline fuel efficiency requirements back to model year 2022. Bonta said the administration's new standards hit Americans in the wallet at a time when they're already paying record prices at the pump and elsewhere.
2: Now the administration wants to make those gas bills soar. Fuel economy standards also reduce our dependence on foreign oil. Trump's war on Iran has disrupted the global oil supply since February. As a result, Californians are paying more than $1 per gallon over what they paid a year ago. We still don't know when that will end. And fuel economy standards cut pollution from vehicles and oil production.
11: The administration argued that the prior fuel efficiency standards meant that consumers paid more for new cars and had less choice. President Trump has said that California and other Democratic states are trying to force Americans into EVs. Bonta called that nonsense.
2: To be clear, this isn't forcing companies to make EVs. It is not forcing companies to make electric vehicles. It simply counts the ones automakers make and sell every year.
11: The suit was filed in the first U.S. Circuit Court of Appeals in Boston. Last month, a federal judge blocked the EPA from challenging California's ability to set its own vehicle emission standards, which had set the standard for much of the nation. For KPFA News, I'm Max Pringle.
0: A newly unsealed court filing alleges that Homeland Security agents built dossiers on ICE observers in Maine, including photos and license plate data, storing them in a Palantir-built system called Investigative Case Management, or ICM. Plaintiffs allege in the filing, which is heavily based on documents produced by the government and depositions of DHS agents, that agents had a practice of intimidating protesters and observers. They did this, according to the filing, by doing drive-bys of the observers' homes and, in the case of at least one observer, requiring that she be referred to secondary inspection any time she tries to cross the border until at least January of 2027. The filing says one agent labeled people filmed at a parking lot as, quote, threat to law enforcement, professional protester, and ran facial recognition searches using photos shared with Customs and Border Protection. In one case, an agent pulled a woman's address and phone number after her spouse photographed an arrest, then allegedly warned her over the phone that continuing such activity could get someone, quote, added to a domestic terrorism watch list, although the government disputes that claim. Attorney Joanna Suriani, representing the observers, said, quote, the government is treating people who exercise their First Amendment rights and seek to hold it accountable as criminal suspects, and that's what we're asking the court to stop. DHS called the lawsuit, quote, meritless, saying it's based on a false claim about a domestic terrorism database. In its motion to dismiss the lawsuit, the government argued the incidents were isolated and violate DHS policy. But the plaintiffs say the surveillance has chilled their willingness to continue observing ICE operations. I'm Scott Baba. 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The Democratic National Committee is suing the Trump administration's Department of Defense for a last-minute change that makes it harder for some U.S. citizens who live overseas to register to vote in November's election. The department declared an emergency to alter the postcard sent out to overseas citizens. It removed the option to request a ballot if you're a U.S. citizen who's never lived in the United States. Republicans have sued, mostly unsuccessfully, in several states that accept ballots from these voters to prevent them from being counted. The Democratic lawsuit seeks a court order requiring the administration to send out a previous copy of the card. A warning to our listeners, this story contains descriptions of sexual assault. A candidate for San Francisco Emmanuel Manny Yekutiel ended his campaign yesterday amidst growing accusations of sexual assault and the loss of key endorsements. Yekutiel, the candidate for District 8 to represent the Castro and Noy Valley, was backed by establishment Democrats, including San Francisco Mayor Daniel Lurie and the Democratic Central Committee. But the mayor withdrew his endorsement yesterday after new accusations against Yekutiel surfaced. Within hours, Yekutiel's campaign sent KPFA a statement announcing the end of its campaign. The move came after the San Francisco Standard published allegations early Thursday from a gay couple claiming Yekutiel forced his hand down each of their pants at a pride party in 2023. The Standard, which was itself recently sued over separate sexual harassment and gender discrimination claims, released parts of an interview with one of the men, Ryan Clark, on social media.
12: Manny came up to my partner and I and touched my junk through my pants as well as my butt, and then turned and did the same to my partner as well. He also put his hands down my partner's pants. He needed to have his hands removed physically because he would not do it himself.
0: Clark said he had dated Yekutiel 2 years prior, but that didn't mean the former candidate had rights to Clark's body without consent. In a statement to KPFA News, Yekutiel announced dropping his bid for supervisor and said, quote, I am not admitting to having assaulted anyone, and some of the things that are being said about me are fundamentally untrue. But I am deeply sorry for any boundaries that I crossed. I'm going to take this time to work on myself. Yekutiel's downfall began in late June when another man made similar allegations. Brad Joseph Chapin, who's worked in Castro politics, claimed Yekutiel put his hands down Chapin's pants and grabbed his genitalia and backside. Yekutiel denied those claims and was able to obtain major endorsements of San Francisco's Democratic Central Committee and later San Francisco Mayor Daniel Lurie in September. Chapin blasted the endorsements at a recent public forum at the Democratic Committee as a betrayal of sexual assault survivors.
13: This is a sham. Manny had about 45, 50 people here in the beginning. So all of this public comment, most all of it, is going to be in support of someone credibly accused of sexual assault, not just by me. I'm the only one who came out publicly. You should all be ashamed of yourselves.
0: But a slow wave of drop support has eroded Yekutiel's chances. Attorney General Rob Bonta, East Bay Progressive Democratic Representative Latifa Simon, and San Francisco Supervisor Myrna Melgar all withdrew their endorsements. The San Francisco Standard, in its earlier reporting on the allegations of Yekutiel's sexual misconduct, suggested Supervisor Raphael Mandelman, who is being termed out as District 8 Supervisor, remained a supporter of Yekutiel alongside Mayor Lurie. Both did eventually withdraw their support. The Standard reported that Mandelman had suggested in private defense of Yekutiel that gay culture was more nuanced and that groping is perceived differently in the gay community. That comment drew rebuke from the other three LGBTQ District 8 supervisorial candidates. Darshini Patel, the only woman in the race, Gary McCoy, a former aide to Democratic Representative Nancy Pelosi, and Michael Trung Nguyen, a lawyer and drag performer, released a public statement to the Bay Area Reporter, a news publication geared towards serving San Francisco's queer community. In it, they said, quote, "It's shameful that it's come to this. As LGBTQ plus San Franciscans, we reject the idea that non-consensual behavior is considered acceptable in our community. This idea is false and offensive. We stand with survivors in our community and across the country. We refuse to allow someone who has repeatedly committed sexual assault ascend to a position of power in San Francisco." Clark told The Standard that San Francisco Mayor Daniel Lurie's endorsement after the first allegation against Yekutiel drove him to speak out publicly.
14: "I was furious that Daniel Lurie had come out saying that this never happened and that he just simply believed and took Manny at his word. As someone who is in a position of public office, you are accountable to the public and you have to walk a fine line when it comes to facts and truth. He's clearly treating Manny as someone that he's taking a preference towards, right? Because Brad is just as much your constituent, and he has accused Manny of something very serious. And for you to just outright say that he's lying is so irresponsible. And that's part of the reason why I came forward, is because I don't think that there's any truth to that story not happening, because it happened to me too."
0: This week marked the deadline for California Governor Gavin Newsom to sign, reject, or do nothing on hundreds of new laws that lawmakers sent his way. Among them, a slate of bills governing AI, environmental protections, and labor-related bills. As he weighs a likely 2028 presidential run, Newsom also made a number of notable vetoes that have drawn praise from conservatives and criticism from labor and environmental advocates. Christina Onnestad reports.
15: California Governor Gavin Newsom's been busy.
16: This was a particularly heavy season of bills, I think maybe closer to record.
15: This week, he ended the 2026 legislative session, having signed more than 1,000 bills. The last one he signed? State Senator Scott Wiener's bill to place a $7 billion research and science bond on the 2028 ballot. In the last days of the session, Newsom also signed bills reining in immigration enforcement actions and targeting detention centers.
16: A 25% tax on any private detention facilities currently operating in California. If we can't kick out private facilities, we'll go after their profits and give them back to the communities that deserve them. We're also banning the Orwellian practice of using shock gloves in enforcement activity.
15: He signed a host of new regulations for AI, including child safety standards on social media, barring autoplay and certain algorithms, and expanding the definition of child sexual exploitation to include AI-generated images. This after a federal appeals court ruled such content in the home is free speech. Newsom signed a bill banning child marriage, making California the 18th state in the nation to do so. He also signed laws to rein in the use of AI in the workplace, including a ban on employers from using AI to predict a worker's emotional state by accessing their biometric data. Other bills require employers to notify workers if AI is responsible for mass layoffs, and a ban on employers from relying on AI to decide whether to sack someone. He's touting a slate of bills he signed overseeing AI data centers. One requires they self-report water use. Another bars data centers from recently passed exemptions to CEQA, the state's bedrock environmental law that's been weakened in the name of a housing crisis. In all, the governor signed about 1,040 bills this legislative year and vetoed about 120 of them. Among those vetoed, a ban on the use of AI chatbots in mental health care, siding with big tech over nurses, therapists, and some patients. SB 903 would have barred chatbots from being used in therapy and ensured trained therapists provide human-centered care. National Union of Healthcare Workers said they were deeply disappointed and noted numerous states, including Illinois, Maine, and Rhode Island, have already enacted laws governing AI in behavioral health care. The bill's author, San Diego State Senator Steve Padilla, says he'll reintroduce similar legislation next year. Newsom called the bill too broad and said AI has a role in the industry. Stanford Medicine and a Northwestern University study have warned the use of AI chatbots are linked to declining mental health. Newsom also vetoed a tribal sovereignty and environmental bill that would have ended the mandate for logging in more than a dozen state demonstration forests, some of them with old growth. It also would have led the way for co-managing these forests with California Native tribes. Newsom said SB 2494's narrowed management of the forests would limit the state's ability to fully demonstrate best science-based practices. It was a major blow to environmental groups and tribes like the Coyote Band of Pomo Indians, who are organizing to protect rare old-growth trees from logging in Jackson State Demonstration Forest in Northern California, in Mendocino County. I'm Christina Onnestad, reporting for Pacifica Radio, KPFA.
0: I'm Scott Baba, and you are listening to the Pacifica Evening News. As previously reported by KPFA News, Assemblymember Matt Haney announced plans for legislation to make misuse of license plate reader data a criminal offense. The proposal followed revelations that a San Jose police officer shared a woman's location with a relative accused of abusing her. Our coverage also examined reports that California agencies continued allowing searches tied to federal investigations despite state restrictions on sharing the data. The Electronic Frontier Foundation and the ACLU of Northern California demanded that the Marin County Sheriff's Office stop granting federal and out-of-state agencies access to its Flock database, saying that access violated state law and a previous settlement. An investigation by the Point Reyes Light looked into how the Marin County Sheriff's Office is keeping up with legal compliance after a 2022 settlement agreement required the office to no longer allow the illegal searches by out-of-state and federal agencies to illegally access Flock data. The data breach, when it occurred in late 2024, but did not inform the plaintiffs or the public. Violating state law on sharing data with our out-of-state agencies and sanctuary laws, KPFA's Aria Rosenthal and Lauren Schmidt report.
17: In response to concerns on Flock cameras from readers of the Point Reyes Light, reporter Sage Rios-Mace looked into ALPR contracts allowing the use of Flock cameras in the area, which pointed to the Marin County Sheriff's Office, who had already reached a privacy violation settlement agreement in 2022 and said it would comply with the two California laws, SB 34 and SB 54, moving forward. And she shared her findings with KPFA News.
18: In a sense, that was what brought me into this investigation, was specifically looking at, since the settlement, how has our Flock cameras been used by Marin County Sheriff's Office, and specifically, has it been used in compliance with those laws?
17: Mace did a public records request and got the network audit logs from MCOS. She is still missing a significant portion of what she asked for. However, the last few months of 2024 revealed a very large number of illegal data searches.
18: They show that there was roughly 254 5,000 searches of our Marin County data that came from out-of-state law enforcement agencies. And then we also saw that there was a number of searches that came from federal agencies. We do understand the basis of which SB 34 was violated.
17: The problem Mace ran into was that much of the information she received was redacted, an ongoing issue with these types of records requests of how FLAC data is used and shared. Mace's reporting led her to Tammy Edmondson, a founding member of the Force for Racial Equity and Empowerment in Mill Valley, who analyzed Marin's FLAC organizational audits from 2024 obtained through a public records request and found many search reasons omitted or improperly redacted in search logs.
18: There were a high number of redactions, right? And under California law, you also have to state the reason why you're making a search, and it can't be a generalized reason. Again, and that's for the purpose of fostering transparency and accountability.
17: Mace spoke to attorneys at the ACLU and the Electronic Frontier Foundation about the issue of redactions in the public records she received. And they are following up with their own investigation, she said.
18: They noted the importance of being able to also look at the search reasons for, of course, one, the sake of accountability and transparency, but also being able to see if any of those searches were made on behalf of Immigration and Customs Enforcement. The ACLU NorCal, they submitted that demand letter yesterday where they're calling for a complete investigation.
17: KPFA reached out to the Marin County Sheriff's Office for comment on the new allegations brought by the Point Reyes Light. MCSO Public Information Officer Miguel Almaguer said that before FLAC was implemented in Marin County, the office took steps to disable nationwide data access capabilities and ensure the system operated with privacy safeguards. Almaguer said they never authorized a direct share with out-of-state or federal agencies and claims that they first knew about the searches in late 2024, which gave outside agencies access to MCSO data for approximately 9 weeks. And quote, upon discovering the issue, we again immediately deactivated the ability for out-of-state agencies to view our limited data. We have submitted an inquiry with FLAC to determine how this occurred, close quote. And claimed that their office is in compliance with SB 34, the law passed in 2016 that bars California police from sharing any ALPR data with outside law enforcement. Even though FLAC right now does not contract with ICE or DHS, Mace's reporting led her to understand how they are often still using a side door to access FLAC data.
18: What journalists have done in the past is that when they've faced redactions for the search reasons and the search column would potentially show where a law enforcement agency has made a search on behalf of ICE or DHS, right? So it's kind of this side door entry for DHS or ICE.
17: The Point Reyes Light investigation is connected to a wider conversation. In Tiburon of Marin County, another community publication, The Arc, revealed earlier this year that outside agencies were running thousands of illegal searches through its FLAC cameras. Through her investigation, Mace discovered more issues of FLAC data breaches taking place in Ventura County, California.
18: The case of Ventura County and their law enforcement department in 2025 claims that they had specifically and explicitly set their network configuration so that no out-of-state agencies would be able to access their data. But then they discovered that that setting had been switched and that there was unauthorized searches being conducted.
17: The scale of SB 34 violations is still unknown. However, two civil rights groups are taking up the issue in court. Lauren Schmidt picks up the story from here.
7: Abuse and even law-breaking involving mass surveillance may be more widespread than the public is aware. That's according to the groups challenging these systems in court. The ACLU of Northern California and the Institute for Justice are pursuing separate challenges in state and federal court, both focused on San Jose.
3: One of the densest police surveillance networks we've seen anywhere in the country.
7: That was Michael Soifer, an attorney with the Institute for Justice, which represents San Jose residents who filed a federal class action lawsuit challenging the city's network of nearly 500 Flock safety license plate readers. Their federal lawsuit alleges the city allows police to search drivers' historical movements without a warrant or any suspicion of wrongdoing.
3: In 2024, for instance, San Jose's automated license plate readers took over 360 million pictures and used AI to convert those into data about people's movements that police could search pretty much on demand.
7: According to Soifer, San Jose's ALPR data searches have totaled more than 15,000 per day.
3: And with all of the data in there, police can derive really sensitive insights into people's habits and routines.
7: Their federal complaint also notes the placement of ALPR cameras near sensitive locations, like places of worship and even six immigration law firms.
3: You could reconstruct people's habitual driving routes in a really, really invasive way.
7: To search the database, law enforcement officers must enter a query. However, according to Soifer, queries have included things like LOL, LMAO, and other gibberish.
3: We saw police officers inputting reasons for their searches like la la la la la, you know, something you can't verify if that's being done for an improper purpose, for no purpose.
7: The Institute for Justice believes that this is a Fourth Amendment violation, an amendment that is the cornerstone of U.S. Constitution, protecting people from unreasonable searches and seizures. But as it stands, a warrant is not required to search this database, something the Institute for Justice hopes their lawsuit will change.
3: The Supreme Court has said that people have a reasonable expectation of privacy in their physical movements. It reaffirmed that just this term in a case called Chatry versus United States, which involved police getting Google location history data. And the court said that was a search, even if they only asked for 2 hours of data, because you can still, with 2 hours of data, place people at really sensitive locations. And fundamentally, that just doesn't jive with our sense of privacy in public.
7: Legal scholars say the Fourth Amendment serves as a buffer between the immense power of law enforcement and private citizens, guaranteeing people the right to be, quote, secure in their persons, houses, papers, and effects, close quote. That language is the base of the federal complaint against San Jose. However, it's the Institute for Justice's second case on the matter. In 2024, the organization filed what it calls the first in the nation federal lawsuit challenging warrantless mass surveillance. That case taking place in Norfolk, Virginia, which was triggered in response to the city's police chief's comments at a city council meeting in 2023, where he said,
19: "It would be difficult to drive anywhere of any distance without running into a camera somewhere."
7: That case is currently in discovery, but mirrors the class action brought in San Jose.
3: Our case in San Jose is the same as the theory of our case in Norfolk. That collecting all of that data on people's movements is a Fourth Amendment search, and under the Constitution, that requires a warrant.
7: On Thursday, the Institute for Justice met in the San Jose court for the first time, and that hearing will determine whether the case will move forward to discovery. Meanwhile, the ACLU of Northern California is also challenging San Jose's use of Flock and brought a case on behalf of CARE, the Council on American Islamic Relations, and another immigrant rights organization in the county's court. And according to attorney Nick Hidalgo, he thinks the California Constitution goes even beyond the Fourth Amendment.
20: The federal protections, basically. We believe that that California actually has a broader privacy protection than provided by the federal constitution, in part because the California Constitution explicitly protects the right to privacy. this was added to the Constitution in a 1972, I believe, amendment. And one of the concerns expressed by the people supporting the amendment, they were expressing concern about government snooping and collection of massive amounts of personal information without purpose and collecting dossiers about us and all these issues that fit squarely with the harms caused by ALPR cameras. So we have brought claims under the California Constitution in California court so that the California Supreme Court is the supreme arbiter of those claims.
7: A judge is currently considering their arguments in the Santa Clara County Superior Court, and Hidalgo says, pending the ruling, they are willing to bring the case to the California Supreme Court due to the widespread implications for all in the Golden State.
20: You know, my version of success would be a California state court, preferably, you know, the highest court that we can get in front of, saying, yes, like it is required for law enforcement to obtain a warrant prior to conducting searches of your location information via ALPR database.
7: Both the IJ and the ACLU are seeking to make warrants a requirement prior to searching.
20: A warrant is not a happy medium. It is the bare minimum required by the California Constitution. So I just want to start with that. I think no matter what, I think the California Constitution already says this. We just need a judge to affirm that argument.
7: In the meantime, officers have been found to have abused the data, including in San Jose, where one shared information about a victim of domestic violence with the abuser. The officer was fired but faced no criminal charges because, under state law, it's currently not a crime to share that data. Assemblymember Haney has a bill that would change that. However, it will not be introduced until 2027 at the earliest. But laws on the books about sharing data already exist in California, specifically SB 34, which says no sharing with out-of-state agencies, including the federal government. But as our reporting has highlighted, it continually happens. And Attorney General Rob Bonta has even named 71 law enforcement agencies that continued to violate the law despite being warned. The city of El Cajon was sued by Bonta, and the Marin County Sheriff's Office was just rewarned by the ACLU after reporting by the Point Reyes Light. When it comes to accountability, the ACLU says their lawsuit is a start, but more assurances that law enforcement aren't lawbreakers are needed.
20: I believe that an officer or an agency that misuses its citizens' license plate information, which is effectively their personal location information, mind you, should face consequences, should be stopped, and should face some kind of punishment, whether it's criminal or civil. I won't weigh in. I will say I do not think that is sufficient at all. Punishment after the fact doesn't save people from being spied on, being stalked, or having their information shared with ICE. That is why a warrant standard is necessary, because it would require a judge to weigh in and deem a particular search valid prior to the search actually happening. All this after the fact thing, this the idea of dissuading people from committing these harms in the first place, I get the idea, I get the reason behind it, but it's not enough. We need to be sure that our information won't be abused, not that people will be punished for the abuse.
7: And IJ attorney Michael Seufer says this is a critical junction, not only when law enforcement agencies are going rogue in the face of state law, but also when the federal government, who under President Trump has made attempts to criminalize dissent.
3: Oh, absolutely. I mean, these are all the same considerations that animated the Fourth Amendment in the first place. You know, the king was using broad search authority to go after political enemies for libel or to use customs authorities to harass colonists. I mean, we're seeing the same things pop up again in our own time, and it helps us understand why we have the Fourth Amendment in the first place.
7: He warns that mass surveillance won't end with their lawsuit and encourages the public to stay informed and engaged.
3: ALPRs are, in a sense, kind of the canary in the coal mine, where they pretend this much more invasive era of police surveillance that's to come if we don't do something about it.
7: The Institute for Justice has launched a new initiative called the Plate Privacy Project. You can learn more at plateprivacy.org. For KPFA News, I'm Lauren Schmidt. We'll continue to share updates on these cases.
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2: The Ant and the Dove by Count Lev and Tolstoy. This is a LibriVox recording. All LibriVox recordings are in the public domain. 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The Ant and the Dove. An ant came down from the brook. He wanted a drink. A wave washed him down and almost drowned him. A dove was carrying a branch. She saw that the ant was drowning, so she cast the branch down to him in the brook. The ant got up on the branch and was saved. Then a hunter placed a snare for the dove. It was on the point of drawing it in. The ant crawled up the hunter and bit him on the leg. The hunter groaned and dropped the snare. The dove fluttered upwards and flew away. This recording is in the public domain.
3: The Mouse Under the Granary by Count Lev and Tolstoy. This is a LibriVox recording. All LibriVox recordings are in the public domain. 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The Mouse Under the Granary. A mouse was living under the granary. In the floor of the granary was a little hole, and the grain fell down through it. The mouse had an easy life of it, but she wanted to brag of her ease. She gnawed a larger hole in the floor and invited other mice. "Come to a feast with me," said she. "There will be plenty to eat for everybody." When she brought the mice, she saw there was no hole. The peasant had noticed the big hole in the floor and had stopped it up. This recording is in the public domain.
4: The Leapfrog by Hans Christian Andersen. This is a LibriVox recording. All LibriVox recordings are in the public domain. 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The Leapfrog. A flea, a grasshopper, and a leapfrog once wanted to see which could jump highest, and they invited the whole world and everybody else besides who chose to come to see the festival. Three famous jumpers were they, as everyone would say, when they all met together in the room. "I will give my daughter to him who jumps highest," exclaimed the king, "for it is not so amusing when there is no prize to jump for." The flea was the first to step forward. He had exquisite manners and bowed to the company on all sides, for he had no

0: and doors and windows cut out of the body of the Queen of Hearts. "I sing so well," said he, "that 16 native grasshoppers who have chirped from infancy and yet got no house built of cards to live in grew thinner than they were before for sheer vexation when they heard me." It was thus that the flea and the grasshopper gave an account of themselves and thought they were quite good enough to marry a princess. The leapfrog said nothing, but people gave it as their opinion that he therefore thought the more, and when the house dog snuffed at him with his nose, he confessed the leapfrog was of good family. The old counselor, who had had three orders given him to make him hold his tongue, asserted that the leapfrog was a prophet, for that one could see on his back if there would be a severe or mild winter, and that was what one could not see even on the back of the man who writes the almanac. "I say nothing, it is true," exclaimed the king, "but I have my own opinion notwithstanding." Now the trial was to take place. The flea jumped so high that nobody could see where he went to, so they all asserted he had not jumped at all, and that was dishonorable. The grasshopper jumped only half as high, but he leaped into the king's face, who said that was ill-mannered. The leapfrog stood still for a long time, lost in thought. It was believed at last he would not jump at all. "I only hope he is not unwell," said the house dog, when, pop, he made a jump all on one side into the lap of the princess, who was sitting on a little golden stool close by. Hereupon the king said, "There is nothing above my daughter, therefore to bound up to her is the highest jump that can be made, but for this one must possess understanding, and the leapfrog has shown that he has understanding. He is brave and intellectual." And so he won the princess. "It's all the same to me," said the flea. "She may have the old leapfrog for all I care. I jumped the highest, but in this world merit seldom meets its reward. A fine exterior is what people look at nowadays." The flea then went into foreign service, where it is said he was killed. The grasshopper sat without on a green bank and reflected on worldly things, and he said too, "Yes, a fine exterior is everything. A fine exterior is what people care about." And then he began chirping his peculiar melancholy song, from which we have taken this history, and which may, very possibly, be all untrue, although it does stand here, printed in black and white. End of The Leapfrog by Hans Christian Andersen.
1: 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This is a LibriVox recording. All LibriVox recordings are in the public domain. 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Reading by Matt Perard. A big rocket freighter was speeding through the stardust of outer space. It was carrying supplies to Callisto, one of the 12 moons of Jupiter, and the Shannons, on another space adventure. Steve and Sue looked out a window of the freighter at the airless world growing in size. Callisto was a gigantic roughened rock, but it was a globe larger than the planet Mercury. It reminded Steve of a giant cocklebur hanging in the sky. Suddenly, the children heard a tiny voice behind them say, "Rocket away!" They turned, and Sue exclaimed, "It's Bud!" The blue parakeet, a budgie, blinked lazily at them. The twins had met Mr. Whittle's pet a week ago. He had taken a liking to them from the very start. They didn't know that a few hours from now their very lives would depend on this little fellow. "We'd better take him back to Mr. Whittle," Steve said. The budgie kept studying them with his flat face and blinking his tiny button eyes. Then he squawked again, "Rocket away!" "It'll be rocket away for you, young fellow," Steve said sternly. "Up on my finger, Bud." The bird did as he was ordered. They took him down the hall to Mr. Whittle's room. Bud's owner, off duty now, was a tall, spidery crewman with a big Adam's apple. He always gave his pet full run of the ship. Mr. Whittle whistled to the parakeet, but the bird stayed on Steve's finger. Mr. Whittle chuckled. "Hey, I believe he likes you two better than his master."
2: "We like him, too," Sue told the crewman.
1: "You can keep him for a few days, if you want to," Mr. Whittle said. "I'm going to be pretty busy after we land."
2: "Gee, we'd like to look after him," Steve answered.
1: "If you take him outside on Callisto, you'll have to put him in that airtight cage over there I had made. It's sort of like a spacesuit for him."
3: Sue and Steve played with Bud in the room they used for games until it was time to strap down for landing. Then they went to the couch hall and lay down on cots like the other space travelers were doing. They buckled straps across their bodies to keep them in place. For a long time, Steve and Sue lay there as the big freighter began cutting its rushing speed. It felt to Steve as if a giant anvil were crushing downward on his chest. Takeoff and landing were always the roughest moments in space travel, as the twins had already found out on other space trips. At last, the ship set down on Callisto. The young Shannons went back to the game room. Then, with the bird on Steve's shoulder, the twins looked out the window at the strange new world. They saw a land bathed in ghostly twilight. Very little light was coming from the sun. It was so far away that it was only a small circle. Most of the light came from a huge shape that looked like somebody's lost beach ball resting on the ground. Its bottom edge just touched the horizon. Sue and Steve were joined by their father, who worked for the space freight company. "That's His Majesty, Jupiter, the King of Planets," Mr. Shannon told them. "He's over a million miles away, and yet he looks close enough to touch, doesn't he?"
4: "Let's go outdoors, Dad," Steve begged.
1: "No reason why we can't," Mr. Shannon replied. After they had put on their space clothes, Steve popped Bud into his warm, airtight cage. As they all went outside, they saw the crewmen unloading the cargo.
3: "There's the colony over there," Mr. Shannon said, pointing to a high framework that looked something like an oil derrick. "They mine here for a mineral called magma. It's very valuable because without it, we couldn't have atomic engines. Magma is what keeps our rocket tubes from melting under the terrific heat that goes through them."
1: "May we go down into the mines, Dad?" Steve asked.
2: "We'll see if we can," said his father. As they walked toward the mining place, Mr. Shannon said, "Underneath us are pockets of poisonous gas, like that found in Jupiter's atmosphere. Sometimes it leaks into the mining tunnels, causing danger from suffocation."
1: "I sure hope the gas stays where it belongs while we're down there," Steve said, and swallowed the lump of fear in his throat. They turned their attention to Jupiter. It looked even more like a beach ball now, with its stripes of beautiful colors. Mr. Shannon said the bands were floating icebergs of the poisonous gases he was talking about.
3: "No ship can land on Jupiter," he said. "Its gravity would crush a spaceman flat.
1: Gravity pull is much stronger on the larger planets, you know. Jupiter's atmosphere is many thousands of miles deep. Raging storms are going on beneath it all the time."
4: "Ooh," Sue gasped. "I guess we're close enough to it, then."
1: Other wonders of the sky were the round beacons of Jupiter's other moons, three of which were about the same size as Callisto. They hung like bright searchlights in the starry heavens. The men at the mining place greeted the Shannons warmly. They had not seen anyone from Earth for so long that they had grown very lonely. The chief mining engineer said he would be glad to take the visitors on an underground tour. His name was Dr. Harding. He was plump and short and wore black-rimmed glasses inside his space helmet. He led them into an elevator, and it sank into the darkness. Steve remembered about the poisonous gases that crept about underground, and it made him shiver to think about it. Dr. Harding watched Bud hopping around uncomfortably inside his small space cage.
3: "Do you remember, Mr. Shannon?" he asked over his suit radio, "when they used to use canary birds in mines to warn about leaking gas?"
5: The birds would notice it first and give the miners time to get out.
1: I've read about that, Dr. Harding, said Mr. Shannon. Now we have automatic warning machines in the tunnels to do that, the chief engineer told Sue and Steve. Deeper and deeper below the soil of Callisto, the elevator sank. At last, the cage reached the bottom, and the riders found themselves in a large cavern. There were machines and men all about, working busily. Tracks led off into tunnels, and ore cars were running on them. Some were going empty into the tunnels, while others were coming out, full of rock and gravel. The magma is separated from the rock in that big machine over there, Dr. Harding explained. Want to ride an ore car into one of the tunnels?
6: Sure,
1: Steve spoke up.
6: The mine is air-conditioned, the chief engineer said, so we can take off our helmets.
1: This done, Steve let Bud out of his cage. The little bird hopped up on his glove finger, saying, "Rocket away," several times. His two-word language seemed to do for everything. One worker controlled all the cars at a main switch in the middle of the cavern. The Shannons and their guide climbed into an empty ore car, and it rolled into a tunnel. Glistening dark rock crowded in on Sue and Steve from all sides. Steve hoped the walls were strong enough so they would not come crashing down on their heads. There were lights along the way to help brighten the gloom. After clicking along like a trolley for a while, the car came to the end of the line. It was a large room with more machines and workmen. The men were digging magma ore out of the wall with drills. As Dr. Harding explained about the work, Bud began flitting about as though sightseeing on his own. He was shy of the workers at first, but then made friends with them. He spoke to them with his favorite two words, and the men laughed in great fun to hear him. Then, a few minutes later, Bud began acting queerly. He flew back to Steve's finger and started wobbling as though dizzy.
6: "What's the matter with him?" Steve asked.
1: "He's sick or something," Sue cried out. She took the budgie from Steve and cuddled him in her own gloves, but the little blue bird seemed to be no better. Dr. Harding walked over to look at the bird. Then he ordered, "Everybody into the ore car. We have to get out of here fast. Sue, hold the bird up, close to your suit." The workers dropped their tools as if they were red hot and climbed into the car. Mr. Shannon helped Sue and Steve on, then jumped on himself. Dr. Harding pressed the electric button that was the signal to the operator in the main cavern to move the car. The car began to roll down the track. It picked up speed as Dr. Harding kept pressing the button.
6: "Leaking gas, Dr. Harding?" Mr. Shannon asked worriedly.
1: The chief engineer nodded. He sniffed the air like a hunting dog after a scent.
6: "Take a deep breath, everyone, then hold it."
1: Steve thought his lungs would burst, but finally Dr. Harding let them take another deep breath. By the time they had taken one more, the car had reached the main cavern. As it rolled to a stop, Dr. Harding jumped down and ran over to the car operator. Steve saw a door slide open and close off the tunnel where they had come out. Then the little man gave a deep sigh and took off his black-rimmed glasses to wipe them. Sue and Steve watched Bud, hopefully. He was standing more steadily on Sue's finger now.
6: "I think he'll be all right," the chief engineer said. "We sure owe Bud a lot for warning us the way he did. Something must have happened to the warning machine. It was supposed to set off a siren. If it weren't for Bud, we might have been overcome before we could have gotten out of there," Mr. Shannon added.
1: "You're so right," Dr. Harding said. "The men will go back in there in gas masks to find the leak and see what's wrong with the warning machine."
6: "We're plenty lucky," Steve sighed, his spine still prickly from their narrow escape.
1: Sue kissed the budgie.
6: "You're a hero, Bud," she told him, "and we love you."
1: Bud blinked lazily. Then, as if to show that he was all right again, he squawked,
0: "Rocket away!"
1: End of Cargo for Callisto by Richard Elam.
7: 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This is a LibriVox recording. 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The floor of a Japanese room is covered with beautiful, thick, soft mats of woven reeds. They fit very closely together so that you can just slip a knife blade between them. They are changed once every year and are kept very clean. The Japanese never wear shoes in the house and do not use chairs or furniture such as English people use. They sit, sleep, eat, and sometimes even write upon the floor. So the mats must be kept very clean indeed, and Japanese children are taught, just as soon as they can speak, never to spoil or dirty the mats. Now, Japanese children are really very good. All travelers who have written pleasant books about Japan declare that Japanese children are much more obedient than English children, and much less mischievous. They do not spoil and dirty things, and they do not even break their own toys. A little Japanese girl does not break her doll. No, she takes great care of it, and keeps it even after she becomes a woman and is married. When she becomes a mother and has a daughter, she gives the doll to that little daughter, and the child takes the same care of the doll that her mother did, and preserves it until she grows up, and gives it at last to her own children, who play with it just as nicely as their grandmother did. So I, who am writing this little story for you, have seen in Japan dolls more than 100 years old looking just as pretty as when they were new. This will show you how very good Japanese children are, and you will be able to understand why the floor of a Japanese room is nearly always kept clean, not scratched and spoiled by mischievous play. You ask me whether all Japanese children are as good as that? Well, no, there are a very few naughty ones. And what happens to the mats in the houses of these naughty children? Nothing very bad, because there are fairies who take care of the mats. These fairies tease and frighten children who dirty or spoil the mats. At least, they used to tease and frighten such mischievous children. I am not quite sure whether those little fairies still live in Japan, because the new railways and the telegraph poles have frightened a great many fairies away. But here is a little story about them. Once there was a little girl who was very pretty, but also very lazy. Her parents were rich and had a great many servants, and these servants were very fond of the little girl and did everything for her which she ought to have been able to do for herself. Perhaps this is what made her so lazy. When she grew up into a beautiful woman, she still remained lazy, but as the servants always dressed and undressed her and arranged her hair, she looked very charming, and nobody thought about her faults. At last, she was married to a brave warrior and went away with him to live in another house, where there were but few servants. She was sorry not to have as many servants as she had had at home, because she was obliged to do several things for herself, which other folks had always done for her. It was such trouble to her to dress herself and take care of her own clothes and keep herself looking neat and pretty to please her husband. But as he was a warrior and often had to be far away from home with the army, she could sometimes be just as lazy as she wished. Her husband's parents were very old and good-natured and never scolded her. Well, one night, while her husband was away with the army, she was awakened by queer little noises in her room. By the light of a big paper lantern, she could see very well, and she saw strange things. What? Hundreds of little men, dressed just like Japanese warriors, but only about 1 inch high, were dancing all around her pillow. They wore the same kind of dress her husband wore on holidays, kamashimo, a long robe with square shoulders, and their hair was tied up in knots, and each wore 2 tiny swords. They all looked at her as they danced and laughed, and they all sang the same song over and over again. Chin Chin Kobakama, Yomofuke Soro, Oshizumare, Himegime, Yatonton, which meant, "We are the Chin Chin Kobakama, the hour is late. Sleep, honorable, noble darling." The words seemed very polite, but she soon saw that the little men were only making cruel fun of her. They also made ugly faces at her. She tried to catch some of them, but they jumped about so quickly that she could not. Then she tried to drive them away, but they would not go, and they never stopped singing Chin Chin Kobakama and laughing at her. Then she knew they were little fairies and became so frightened that she could not even cry out. They danced around her until morning. Then they all vanished suddenly. She was ashamed to tell anybody what had happened, because, as she was the wife of a warrior, she did not wish anybody to know how frightened she had been. Next night, again, the little men came and danced, and they came also the night after that, and every night, always at the same hour, which the old Japanese used to call the hour of the ox, that is, about 2 o'clock in the morning by our time. At last she became very sick, through want of sleep and through fright. But the little men would not leave her alone. When her husband came back home, he was very sorry to find her sick in bed. At first, she was afraid to tell him what had made her ill, for fear that he would laugh at her. But he was so kind and coaxed her so gently that after a while she told him what happened every night. He did not laugh at her at all, but looked very serious for a time. Then he asked, "At what time do they come?" She answered, "Always at the same hour, the hour of the ox." "Very well," said her husband. "Tonight I shall hide and watch for them. Do not be frightened." So that night the warrior hid himself in a closet in the sleeping room and kept watch through a chink between the sliding doors. He waited and watched until the hour of the ox. Then, all at once, the little men came up through the mats and began their dance and their song. "Chin-chin kobakama, yomo fuke suro." They looked so queer and danced in such a funny way that the warrior could scarcely keep from laughing. But he saw his young wife's frightened face, and then remembering that nearly all Japanese ghosts and goblins are afraid of a sword, he drew his blade and rushed out of the closet and struck at the little dancers. Immediately they all turned into, what do you think? Toothpicks. There were no more little warriors, only a lot of old toothpicks scattered over the mats. The young wife had been too lazy to put her toothpicks away properly, and every day, after having used a new toothpick, she would stick it down between the mats on the floor to get rid of it. So the little fairies who take care of the floor mats became angry with her and tormented her. Her husband scolded her, and she was so ashamed that she did not know what to do. A servant was called, and the toothpicks were taken away and burned. After that, the little men never came back again. There's also a story told about a lazy little girl who used to eat plums and afterward hide the plum stones between the floor mats. For a long time she was able to do this without being found out, but at last the fairies got angry and punished her. For every night, tiny, tiny women, all wearing bright red robes with very long sleeves, rose up from the floor at the same hour and danced and made faces at her and prevented her from sleeping. Her mother one night sat up to watch and saw them, and struck at them, and they all turned into plum stones. So the naughtiness of that little girl was found out. After that, she became a very good girl indeed. End of Chin Chin Kobakama by Lafcadio Hearn. Read by Colleen McMahon.
8: 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This is a LibriVox recording. All LibriVox recordings are in the public domain. 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An angel heard a child crying one day and came to see what ailed it. He found the little one sitting on the ground, with the sun at its back, for the day was young, looking at its own shadow, which lay on the ground before it and weeping bitterly. "What ails you, little one?" asked the angel. "The world is so dark," said the child. "See, it's all dusky gray, and there is no beauty in it. Why must I stay in this sad gray world?" "Do you not hear the birds singing and the other children calling at their play?" asked the angel. "Yes," said the child, "I hear them, but I do not know where they are. I cannot see them. I see only the shadow. Moreover, if they saw it, they would not sing and call, but would weep as I do." The angel lifted the child and set it on its feet, with its face to the early sun. "Look," said the angel. The child brushed away the tears from its eyes and looked. Before them lay the fields all green and gold, shining with dewdrops, and the other children were running to and fro, laughing and shouting and crowning one another with blossoms. "Why, there are the children," said the little one. "Yes," said the angel, "there they are." "And the sun is shining," cried the child. "Yes," said the angel. "It was shining all the time." "And the shadow is gone." "Oh, no," said the angel. The shadow is behind you, where it belongs. Run, now, and gather flowers for the littlest one, who sits in the grass there. End of The Shadow by Laura E. Richards. Read by April 6090, California, United States of America.
9: The Old Man and Death by Count Lev N. Tolstoy. This is a LibriVox recording. All LibriVox recordings are in the public domain. 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The Old Man and Death. An old man cut some wood, which he carried away. He had to carry it far. He grew tired, so he put down his bundle and said, "Oh, if death would only come." Death came and said, "Here I am. What do you want?" The old man was frightened and said, "Lift up my bundle." This recording is in the public domain.

Hello, everybody, and welcome to Confetti Park, a magical place for kids and their families to come together and listen to music and stories and laugh. My name is Katie Hobgoodray. Confetti Park is a real park in New Orleans, located near the bottom of the Mississippi River. You'll hear lots of songs from Louisiana and the Mississippi Delta and beyond as we explore an amazing variety of American music for children. Here's a song from the town where I spent my school days. This is the Shreveport Blues, a boogie-woogie performed by Little Brother Montgomery, a self-taught piano player. What a terrific sound!

it's Ranger Dave with the joke of the day. What's the most musical bone? The trombone.

That was My Goat, featuring the great New Orleans trombonist Matt Perrine and his band Sunflower City, with St. Louis Slim singing the story. Before that, you heard Mr. Ram Goto with Hunk de Bunkta. Now we're going to hear a lament from Memphis, Tennessee. You would have also heard this from farmers throughout the South 100 years ago. From Texas to Georgia, the boll weevil decimated cotton crops, and many songs were sung about this insect. This version is by Sid Selvage.

That was a great version of the Cotton Song, performed by Dan Zanes and friends in Spanish and English. How much we all have in common, a love for the sweet memories of childhood. Now let's hear New Orleans' own Beth Patterson with a beautiful instrumental on her Irish bouzouki. This is the Seahorse.

It's a Quarter Past Purple. It's a Quarter Past Purple by Carlos Colon. 7 inches to pink. It's a gallon until night becomes thicker than ink. It's a month until mayonnaise. It's a whisper to red. It's a light year till I can retreat from my bed. It's nearly a waffle. It soon will be fleece. It's time to increase like a Google of geese.

0: And that was Teresa Anderson with the sweet sleep song for Saoirse. And that sound means it's time for Confetti Park Storytime. Today we will hear a Haitian folktale, The Magic Orange Tree, narrated by master storyteller Diane Wolkstein.
1: The Magic Orange Tree. Creak! Crack! Once there was a girl whose mother died when she was born. Her father waited to remarry, and when he did, he married a woman so mean and cruel, there were some days she would not give the girl anything to eat. The girl was often hungry. One day the girl came home from school and saw on the table 3 round, ripe oranges. They smelled good. The girl looked around her. No one was there. She took one orange, peeled it, and ate it. It was good. She took a second and ate it. She ate the third orange. She was happy. But soon her stepmother came home. "Who has taken the oranges I left on the table? Whoever has done so had better say their prayers now, for they will not be able to say them later." Oh, the girl was so frightened. She ran out of the house and ran through the woods until she came to her own mother's grave. All night, she cried and prayed to her mother to help her. Finally, she fell asleep. In the morning, the sun woke her, and as she rose to her feet, something dropped from her skirt onto the ground. What was it? It was an orange pit. The moment it entered the earth, a green leaf sprouted from it. The girl watched amazed. She knelt down to the earth, and very quietly, she sang, "Sing with me."

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0: The people bought all her oranges. 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"What?" she said. 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And she gave me such a kick in the pants that that's how I got here today to tell you the story of the magic orange tree.
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15: You all, I am so excited about this show. We are going to learn about black-footed ferrets.
1: Yeah.
16: Sounds so cute.
1: Yeah.
17: Cutest thing ever.
14: I love them.
15: Let's hear. Why do you love them, Melissa?
14: I love them because they're very fragile, and they like to run inside little tubes. I have a friend that has them.
15: Not only are they adorable, but they are one of the most critically endangered mammals in North America. In fact, black-footed ferrets used to number in the millions. Today, there's less than 1,000 in zoos and in the wild. We're going to be speaking with Dr. Paul E. Marinari. He is a retired senior curator at the Smithsonian Conservation Biology Institute, and that's in the Washington National Zoo. And Mr. Marinari is part of a team of scientists who are saving black-footed ferrets from certain extinction. You're going to find out how black-footed ferrets were declared extinct, and yet they were found surviving in Wyoming. So much to learn today about the elusive, beautiful, and rare black-footed ferret. This episode has a learning guide and activities. Find it at childrenshour.org. Look for black-footed ferret.
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0: a song about ferrets is Karen Poget. That's from a CD called Can't Help But Love You, Baby. And you are listening to the Children's Hour. I am Katie Stone. Today's show is all about one of the most critically endangered mammals in all of North America, the black-footed ferret. And for those of you like me who love ferrets, who have seen people's pet ferrets, we're going to learn a whole lot more about ferrets, in particular, black-footed ferrets, which used to roam wild in New Mexico. And we're going to learn about their curious smell, too. Our guest today is the man behind the plan to save black-footed ferrets from extinction. Paul Marinari is a retired senior curator at the Smithsonian Conservation Biology Institute. That is at the National Zoo outside of Washington, D.C. Welcome to the Children's Hour, Mr. Marinari.
1: Thank you, everybody, for having me.
0: We have a lot we want to learn about black-footed ferrets. And very first of all, we need to know, what is a black-footed ferret?
1: Well, a black-footed ferret is North America's actually only ferret species. It's a member of the Mustelidae family, and those are species that usually kind of have that musty smell that you were referring to earlier, and they're really specialist carnivores on prairie dogs. They need prairie dogs to survive, and they're also considered to be more active at night, which makes them a more nocturnal species. So a solitary nocturnal carnivore that lives in the North American prairie. They're very unique to North America and one member of a huge, huge ecosystem of very unique plants and animals that you find here in the U.S. and a little bit of Canada and a little bit of Mexico.
0: Are they related to the pet ferrets that we were hearing Melissa talk about earlier?
1: They definitely are. There's actually only three ferret species in the entire world. There's the North America's black-footed ferret, which is highly endangered. The European polecat is the species Melissa was referring to, and that's the animal or the species that was domesticated thousands of years ago that you see in pet stores. And then the closest living relative to our black-footed ferret is the Siberian polecat, and that species is found in parts of China and Russia.
2: Are the other two species of ferrets worldwide endangered like the black-footed ferret?
1: So black-footed ferrets are endangered because of loss of habitat. They are a specialist and they require prairie dogs and prairie dog colonies for their survival. So those colonies have been greatly reduced. We only have about 2% of the historic prairie dog populations left in North America. It really ties in. If you lose your food base, and your habitat where you live, you can't survive. And that prairie dog habitat has been lost for a number of different reasons, but the primary reason is the introduction of a disease called Sylvatic plague that wipes out prairie dogs. It's a bacterial disease. It wipes out prairie dogs and black-footed ferrets, and it's one of our biggest obstacles we deal with in management of the species.
0: Wow, there's only 2% of the prairie dogs left. I mean, here in New Mexico, it just seems like there's millions and millions of prairie dogs everywhere.
1: There used to be billions and billions of prairie dogs. So now we're left with millions of prairie dogs. The black-footed ferret historic range used to be all across the Great Plains in 12 states here in the U.S., from New Mexico and Arizona and a little bit of northern Mexico, all the way up to Montana and Wyoming and Colorado and Kansas and Texas. So the range was quite large. And basically that range had shrunk down and you ended up with small islands where black-footed ferrets could persist. Unfortunately, that makes them at greater risk to different events and inbreeding and disease. So we're very lucky that the black-footed ferret isn't extinct.
0: I read that black-footed ferrets were down to just 7 families of black-footed ferrets left. Is that true?
1: That's not entirely true. We were down to 18 individuals. That's how low the population went. And we believe of those 18 individuals, 7 of them had unique genetic material. So we say that we have seven founders, but we were very lucky to rediscover the species, and that happened 40 years ago. It was actually a ranch dog named Shep. He actually discovered the species. Very, very lucky.
3: How did that happen?
1: That's a great story. So it was on a ranch in Wyoming, and Shep was outside, and his owners heard him scuffling with an animal. They went out and saw this dead carcass. The rancher tossed it into a brush pile. And the next morning, his wife actually went and looked for it. She found it, brought it to a local taxidermist. And a taxidermist is somebody who stuffs dead animals. And that taxidermist identified it as one of the most endangered species on the planet, the black-footed ferret. And that's what started all of our conservation work with the species.
0: We're talking with Paul Marinari. He is a retired senior curator at the Center for Species Survival at the Smithsonian Conservation Biology Institute. We'll be right back with more.

0: Black-Footed Ferret is the Whiz Pops from Ranger Rick's Trail Mix Volume 1, right here on the Children's Hour. I'm Katie Stone. We're learning about black-footed ferrets, and with us today is Paul Marinari. He's a retired biologist of the Smithsonian's National Zoo and Conservation Biology Institute. Let's go over to Genevieve.
1: What do black-footed ferrets eat?
2: Black-footed ferrets primarily eat prairie dogs. And prairie dogs are a rodent that's found on the North American prairie. That makes up about 90% of their diet. They would also eat kind of other small mice and some birds, but it's primarily prairie dogs that they need to persist in the wild.
0: And only prairie dogs. They've just got a taste for prairie dogs.
2: Well, there used to be billions and billions of prairie dogs. So black-footed ferrets, as I believe it was Melissa said, was talking about the domestic ferrets being really flexible and bendy. They do have spines, but they are very pliable animals. So the prairie dog burrow system not only is a place where black-footed ferrets can get their breakfast, lunch, and dinner, but it's also a place where black-footed ferrets can escape from predators like coyotes and different raptors and badgers. So that burrow system is really critical for black-footed ferrets to survive. It's also below ground is kind of a constant temperature. So black-footed ferrets don't hibernate. So they're active year-round, either in the heat of Arizona and New Mexico or the winters in Montana and Canada. So they evolved to be a specialist on those prairie dogs. Yeah.
0: We're learning about black-footed ferrets today with Paul Marinari, a retired senior curator at the Smithsonian Conservation Biology Institute and part of the team that was rescuing black-footed ferrets from certain extinction. There's a lot more coming up right here on the Children's Hour.

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0: Prairie Riddles is Farmer Jason and Iris Dement from a CD called Nature Jams. Before the break, you heard the Prairie Dog song. That was by Chris Scott and his second grade daughter, Melody, recorded back in 2008. You're listening to the Children's Hour, and today on the show, we have with us Paul Marinari. He's the retired senior curator at Smithsonian Conservation Biology Institute, and he is the man who helped devise the plan to ensure that black-footed ferrets do not become extinct. We have a lot more questions for you from the kids. Let's go to Airdrie.
1: How many babies does black-footed ferrets usually have?
2: Typically, a female black-footed ferret can give birth to an average of three kits per year. We have seen females give birth anywhere from one kit up to 10 kits. That's pretty rare, but the average is between three and four. And we see the same thing of black-footed ferrets in the wild. The ferret's moms are really, really, really good moms, and they actually can accept kits from other litters. And we often use as a management tool what we call fostering. So we can mix and match and add kits from other females to a litter. We keep track of who the actual parents are because that's important as we manage the population. But it just gives us a little bit more flexibility in mixing and matching animals, especially when we decide which animals go out for reintroduction.
3: Around how long are black-footed ferrets' lifespans?
2: Black-footed ferrets usually live in the wild between 2 and 3 years of age. And in our managed setting at various zoos, we have had ferrets live to be 8 or 9 years of age. We tend to only keep the 1 to 5 year olds as part of our breeding programs. And then the older animals are often sent out as educational ambassadors to various zoos throughout the country.
0: Are black-footed ferrets like domestic ferrets in that you can handle them and put them on your neck and they're super cute? Or are they bitey?
2: They are pretty bitey. We intentionally don't handle or try in any way to domesticate black-footed ferrets because any black-footed ferret born in our breeding program has the potential to be returned to the wild. So we want them to do what ferrets do, which is be a specialized carnivore. When kits are very young, we do pick them up to shift them away from mom. About at age 50 days of age is when they kind of realize that they're black-footed ferrets and they don't want to have anything to do with us.
4: Why do black-footed ferrets have black feet?
2: That is a really good question, Soleil, and one that we really aren't completely sure about. A lot of people have thought that it has something to do with the way that the black-footed ferret can blend into the environment to make it less identifiable to different predators. Other people think that it's something to do with conservation of heat. So the black-footed ferrets kind of curl up. And potentially maybe that dark fur is a little warmer, but there's still a lot of questions we don't understand. We are doing our best to map the entire black-footed ferret genome, but pretty much every black-footed ferret that we have had born does have black feet. Those are just a couple of possibilities. It's one of those questions that we don't have a definitive answer on.
5: Are ferrets smart?
2: Well, ferrets are as smart as they need to be. We have released animals that have been born in various zoos back to the wild, and they are pretty quick to adapt and survive back on the prairie. At most of our reintroduction sites, we have seen successful births the next year. So we know that black-footed ferrets can really adjust to their surroundings. And it's not so much that they're smart, it's that they are designed and have evolved to do what the species does. The fact that they still exist and the fact that all the kids on the program today have never lived in a world without black-footed ferrets in the wild to really have that piece of the prairie puzzle around for future generations to enjoy.
6: You talked about them being a part of a greater ecosystem or a puzzle, like you said. What part of the puzzle do they fit in?
2: I think that a lot of it has to do with the predator-prey cycle. They are one of the primary predators of prairie dogs in the prairie ecosystem. Obviously, the prairie ecosystem can persist without black-footed ferrets in it. We know that they were extinct in the wild for 4 years. 1987 and 1991, there were no black-footed ferrets in the wild. That's when those last 18 individuals came into our breeding programs. Black-footed ferrets crossed over the old land bridge that used to exist between what's now Russia and Alaska. There was this basically sea of grass and abundance of prairie dogs, and they specialized in that. There used to be hundreds of thousands of black-footed ferrets in the North American prairie. We did get down to zero, and we are currently between 300 and 400 at our reintroduction sites. We believe we have a couple sustainable populations, which means we don't have to add additional animals from our breeding centers to those populations. But the biggest obstacle right now is Sylvatic plague, as I mentioned, and that's considered an exotic disease to North America. So it is fatal to them, and it's also fatal to prairie dogs.
7: How do black ferrets protect themselves?
2: So black-footed ferrets protect themselves primarily going down and escaping in that burrow system. They basically have some predators that they have to deal with, like coyotes and badgers and raptors. So it's really a very quick reaction time and being flexible, like you had said, that they can really kind of dive into those burrows and really turn around in those burrows. And we're talking a prairie dog burrow, like about yay big.
0: So like 4 inches across.
2: Exactly, yeah. They have really big canines, and those are primarily used to go and suffocate prairie dogs. And then they consume about one prairie dog every 3 days.
0: What an awful way to go if you're a prairie dog. You're hearing our conversation with Paul Marinari. He's a retired senior curator for the Center for Species Survival at the Smithsonian Conservation Biology Institute at the National Zoological Park in Washington, D.C. There's a learning guide that comes with this episode. Find it at childrenshour.org. Look for black-footed ferrets.

0: was Monty Harper and the Richmond Elementary fourth grade class from 2013. Bring back the black-footed ferret. You're listening to the Children's Hour, and we're talking black-footed ferrets today with a man who knows so much about them. Paul Marinari is the retired senior curator at the Smithsonian Conservation Biology Institute, and we've posted a lot of photos and links and a learning guide for this episode to childrenshour.org. Just look for the episode called Black-Footed Ferrets. Mr. Marinari, the program to save black-footed ferrets includes cloning. Can you talk a little bit about that?
1: We're doing a lot of things with black-footed ferrets to save them from extinction. We obviously brought in the 18 last known black-footed ferrets to start a breeding program in 1985 to 1987. Through natural breeding, where we pair a male black-footed ferret with a female black-footed ferret, we have produced over 10,000 kits. We have produced over 150 kits via assisted reproductive technique of artificial insemination. And our main goal is to try and capture as much of the genetic diversity that we have left in this population. It's considered a closed population. For genetic management, it means that there are no other populations of black-footed ferrets that we know of in the world that are genetically different than what we started with the Wyoming population. There was a population of ferrets that was found in South Dakota in the mid-1960s. That population was studied, but went locally extinct. Some were brought in for a breeding program. None of those animals survived. The last one in captivity died in 1979, and all of the wild population went extinct. So we only have the Wyoming population left. Not all of those animals that were brought in from Wyoming went on to successfully reproduce. So their lineage ended. One of those animals whose lineage ended, her name was Willa. She produced one kit who never produced anything, and then he died. So Willa died in 1988. Some of her cells were sent to the Frozen Zoo in San Diego. Another one of those early animals that came into the breeding program was named Scarface. And Scarface was a really, really good breeder. He has lots of kits, and he is well represented in our current breeding population. We collected biomaterials, as we call them, from Scarface, and that was frozen and went to the cryorepository at the Smithsonian. And in 2010, we resurrected Scarface by artificial insemination. And those kits were very, very genetically valuable. Now we go back to Willa in San Diego. Those cells from Willa were the cells that were used for cloning. We successfully produced one surviving clone. And you may have seen her in the paper. Her name is Elizabeth Ann, but she is in the pedigree. Her mother and her father are Willa. She's a duplicate of Willa. So that's all research right now. We're not incorporating any cloned animals into our overall managed breeding population. None of the cloned individuals will be going out to reintroduction sites. But our overall goal is that at some point in time, we can incorporate the genes of Willa, which through our genetic assessment are very, very unique and specific, just like we did with Scarface, into the population, basically turns back the clock several years genetically.
2: Is it ethical to clone black-footed ferrets?
1: That was actually reviewed, and we actually had scientists do a whole investigation on whether, not only if we have the ability to do something, should we do that? And as a collective group, it was decided that we would proceed with that research. And that was all under the permit process of the U.S. Fish and Wildlife Service, which owns all black-footed ferrets. So everything we do with the ferret goes through review process. The similar things have been asked, is it ethical for us in the zoo community to feed black-footed ferrets live prey? Our goal is to produce the best possible ferret we can to survive in the wild. And we have found that by giving them live prey helps with their ultimate survival.
0: That's Paul Marinari. He's retired now, but he was the senior curator for the Centers for Species Survival at the Smithsonian Conservation Biology Institute at the National Zoo in Washington, D.C. Find pictures, a learning guide, and so much more at childrenshour.org. Look for black-footed ferrets.
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0: That was Mr. T and friends singing about the topic of the day, black-footed ferrets. And over the break, you heard Poddington Bear. Today, we're learning about black-footed ferrets, which is one of the most critically endangered species of all. And our guest spent a career trying to save them from extinction and succeeding. Paul Marinari was the senior curator at the Smithsonian Conservation Biology Institute before his retirement. The kids have a few more questions for you. Let's go to Lily.
1: You said that you are beginning to release the black-footed ferret into the wild. And I was wondering if there are laws protecting them for killings of the animal.
2: It is illegal to intentionally go out and do harm to a black-footed ferret. But if somebody were to accidentally hit one with a car or in any other way accidentally harm the black-footed ferret, then they wouldn't be held accountable for that.
3: What drew you to ferrets, working with ferrets? Like, there are so many animals in the animal kingdom, but why did you choose specifically ferrets?
2: I was kind of at the right place at the right time. I went to graduate school in Wyoming, and that's where black-footed ferrets were rediscovered 40 years ago. And I had the opportunity to do a research project on black-footed ferrets. I then had numerous jobs in different federal agencies and made really a conscious decision to focus and really try and become one of the world's experts on black-footed ferrets. And that happened to pan out. So I oversaw the large breeding facility that's overseen by the U.S. Fish and Wildlife Service and had the opportunity to return animals back to the wild. So I've been working with the black-footed ferret for over 30 years. It was really the sea slug that kind of inspired me to be a biologist when I was in third grade because I did a report on sea slugs, and I thought that was really cool. So everybody has kind of their own path to where they are. And really, I just found ferrets very interesting and decided to really put all my effort into trying to save that species for the most part.
4: Is there anything that we can do to help?
2: That's a great question. I think just by having this conversation and learning about black-footed ferrets is a great way to help. Also, I recommend going to your local zoo or aquarium or nature center, sharing this information with your fellow classmates about prairie animals. It doesn't just have to be black-footed ferrets. It could be any animal or plant that's in trouble. Talking with your parents, and if you have an apartment or a house or a townhouse or wherever you live, there are things that you can do to help local wildlife. I think those are some of the best things you can do. And then when you get a little older, you can go to school and then you can start studying black-footed ferrets and being experts in the field.
0: Our guest is Paul Marinari. He's the retired senior curator for the Center for Species Survival at the Smithsonian Conservation Biology Institute at the National Zoo. Thank you so much for being with us on the Children's Hour.
2: Thank you all very much.
5: Thank you.
0: Bye. There's a lot more to learn about black-footed ferrets, and you can find that in our learning guide posted with this episode at childrenshour.org. Look for black-footed ferrets. Coming up, we've got a recap on black-footed ferret cloning with the Extinction Diaries. Stick with us.

Extinction Diaries. There's a new black-footed ferret on planet Earth. Her name is Elizabeth Ann, and she is a clone, the very first one of an endangered species, and she is packed with hope for the Blackfoots and the entire science of saving species from extinction. Elizabeth is the pride and joy of the organization Revive and Restore, whose mission is to bring back species from the brink of extinction. She was cloned from cells that have been frozen since 1988, underscoring the potential of this technology. Black-footed ferrets were thought to be extinct long before that, but a small population was discovered in 1981 and protected. However, because of the small number, all the babies bred are known as half-siblings and vulnerable to disease. Elizabeth represents a break from that. The cloned Elizabeth hopefully has the genetic diversity that can be reintroduced into the black-footed population. There's hope, and humanity must continue to fight for each and every animal of every species at this point. We are in the sixth great extinction. My name is Arne Oliveira, and this is a Small World Radio production.

Walking Jim Stoltz from a CD called Web of Life. That's the Prairie Dog song. And the Extinction Diaries came to us out of KFOI in Redding and Red Bluff, California. Before that, out of the UK, Johnny and the Raindrops with Animals in Danger. We're going to go out with the Okie Dokie Brothers. Thanks for listening to the Children's Hour. We'll catch you next time.

that's in you is the life that's in me. And the life in a bird is the life in a tree. And if we can believe in one thing that's true,

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7: Please give me your attention. I'll introduce to you a man that is a credit to our red, white, and blue. His head is made of lumber and solid as a rock. He is a common worker and his name is Mr. Block. And Block

Yes, Mr. Block was lucky. He found a job, by gee. The shark got $7 for job and fare and fee. They shipped him to a desert. They dumped him with his truck.

Poor Blocky died one evening. I'm very glad to state he climbed the golden ladder up to the pearly gate. He said, "Oh, Mr. Peter, one word I'd like

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1: Hello, ahlan wa sahlan, and welcome to another episode of Arab Voices, a syndicated radio talk show that airs on dozens of radio stations in the US and Europe since 2002. This is Saeed, executive producer and host of Arab Voices. During this episode of Arab Voices, episode number 1237, I will have three segments. First, we will listen to the Electronic Intifada newscast, a summary of the latest developments in occupied Palestine and Lebanon, including the ongoing Israeli genocide in the Gaza Strip, the ongoing Israeli atrocities and ethnic cleansing in the occupied West Bank, and the ongoing relentless Israeli attacks on Lebanon. During the second segment, I will share with you a Middle East Eye opinion titled Palestine Will Outlast Blair and His Grotesque Board of Peace by Sumaya Al-Ghannouchi, a writer and expert on Middle East politics, explaining that former UK Prime Minister Tony Blair's diplomatic efforts, particularly his demand that the Palestinian Authority replace the term Palestine in school textbooks with the biblically delivered Israeli term Samaria, represents a monstrous demand for a people to participate in their own cultural and historical erasure. Ghannouchi says that by framing this demand as a condition for peace and reform, Blair is prioritizing Israeli interests rather than acting as a neutral mediator within the so-called Board of Peace. She emphasizes that despite these systemic and diplomatic pressures, Palestinian identity, memory, and connection to the land will persist, enduring any attempts to erase them. In our third segment, we'll bring you the keynote address from CARE Chicago's 23rd anniversary gala, delivered by Anna Kasparian, executive producer and host of The Young Turks, the largest online news network in the country. Let's begin with the Electronic Intifada newscast, a summary of the latest developments in occupied Palestine and Lebanon, presented by Noura Burrows-Friedman, associate editor at the Electronic Intifada.
2: This is the Electronic Intifada newscast. I'm Noura Burrows-Friedman,

0: mangled bodies lying on the ground. The Electronic Intifada's contributor Mohammed Assad reported from the scene.
1: An attack small bus, what as a taxi in Gaza Strip in this situation. So we have a high number of people killed and injured in this attack by Israeli drone now in western side of Gaza City.
0: In a separate attack on Wednesday, Israel killed a prominent journalist and broadcaster working at the Holy Quran radio station in Khan Yunis. Mohammed Abdulaziz al-Najjar was targeted by a missile fired from an Israeli quadcopter drone. The Gaza government media office stated that since October 2023, Israel has now killed 263 journalists and media workers in Gaza. Al-Najjar's loved ones grieved over his body, which was wrapped in a white shroud under his press vest. Reporters say that Israel decapitated him in the attack, so his children weren't able to see their father's face one last time. Journalist Abdallah Al-Attar recorded this footage from the hospital morgue. Also on Wednesday, a Palestinian woman was killed and her husband was seriously wounded in an Israeli airstrike on their home in Gaza City. The Anadolu news agency said that an Israeli helicopter gunship fired at least one missile at their house. Another Israeli attack on Wednesday injured three Palestinians inside homes in the Shujaiya neighborhood of eastern Gaza City, and Israeli artillery heavily shelled nearby areas. On Tuesday, September 29th, two Palestinians were killed when Israel fired a missile from a drone at a group of people gathered in the Halawa displacement camp in Jabalia, in northern Gaza. The Palestinian Center for Human Rights reported that seven others were wounded. Another Israeli drone attack injured four Palestinians in the nearby Jabalia refugee camp, PCHR stated. Earlier in the day, a 17-year-old child, Rania Maher Salama Saed, succumbed to serious wounds she sustained a few days before when Israeli vehicles opened fire on a displacement camp in southern Mawasi. The Palestinian Center for Human Rights reported that Israeli drones targeted a residential apartment in western Gaza City at around 3 in the morning, killing 47-year-old Ezzedin Abdelaziz Ahmed Albik and 25-year-old Mohannad Abouful. Albik was a commander in the Qassam Brigades, the armed wing of Hamas. A massive funeral procession was held later in the day on Tuesday in the streets of Gaza City, and Al Arabi TV journalist Islam Badr reported from the scene. And just past midnight on Tuesday morning, PCHR reports that Israeli military vehicles opened fire on a neighborhood in the central Gaza town of Deir al-Balah, shooting 21-year-old Ahmed Khaled Awad Abu Mur in the head. He died at Al-Aqsa Martyrs Hospital. A 19-year-old woman, Amal Al-Ejla, was killed in an Israeli drone strike while she was on the rooftop of her home in Gaza City on Monday afternoon. She was 7 months pregnant. Her husband sustained critical injuries, PCHR reported. An Israeli strike on a residential apartment in Gaza City's Al-Nasser neighborhood set the building on fire, killing at least one Palestinian and injuring several others. A video by Firas Shabat shows wounded children on hospital beds being attended to by physicians, with the kids shaking in absolute terror. A Palestinian elder, Ghazi Ali Mohammed Al-Arbid, was killed when Israeli soldiers opened fire on homes and displacement tents on Sunday, September 27th, near Beit Lahia in northern Gaza. Hours earlier, an Israeli drone fired a missile at a civilian vehicle in Gaza City, killing 42-year-old Shadi Abu Hasira and injuring another person. Reporter Mahmoud Rehan filmed the aftermath of the strike as passersby tried to extinguish the burning car. A 17-year-old child, Tarek Al-Masri, was shot in the head by Israeli forces in Khan Yunis also on Sunday. The Palestinian Center for Human Rights said that the gunfire came from Israeli military positions inside the so-called Yellow Line east of the city. He was taken to the hospital but was pronounced dead approximately 2 hours later. On Sunday morning, a 28-year-old man, Odeh Al-Asar, was injured in an Israeli drone strike which targeted a group of people in Mawasi Khan Yunis. He later died at Nasser Medical Complex. PCHR reported that an 8-year-old boy, Mohammed Al-Shakrit, was shot and killed by Israeli soldiers stationed inside the Yellow Line east of Mawasi Khan Yunis on Saturday, September 26th. The child was inside his family's displacement tent when Israeli soldiers opened fire. They shot him in the abdomen. Since the beginning of the so-called ceasefire in October 2025, Israel has killed more than 1,430 Palestinians and injured more than 5,000, according to the Palestinian Health Ministry in Gaza. Israel's ongoing genocide has resulted in Gaza having the largest population of amputee children in modern history. Last year, the United Nations said that more than 10,000 children have been amputated, a figure that has no doubt climbed significantly since the fraudulent ceasefire was announced in October 2025. Meanwhile, Israel continues to block medical supplies, medications, food, parts for infrastructure repair, toilet seats, fuel, hygiene necessities, adequate shelter materials, and even wheelchairs from entering Gaza. The New Arab recently reported that more than 900 wheelchairs donated by two Australian charities made for wounded and amputee children in Gaza have been blocked by COGAT, the bureaucratic arm of the genocidal Israeli military, with the shipments stuck in Jordan since 2025. Mohammed Helmi, a Melbourne-based activist, told the New Arab that Israel's refusal to allow the wheelchairs into Gaza was intentional, accusing authorities of seeking to make life in the devastated enclave, quote, impossible. He said, quote, Israel's blockade of over 900 custom all-terrain wheelchairs hand-built by Australian volunteers to help amputee children navigate destroyed streets exposes a calculated effort to destroy Palestinian life and render life in Gaza impossible. The New Arab reported that the wheelchairs donated by Wheelchairs for Kids are designed to withstand difficult terrain, including the rubble that now covers large parts of Gaza, and can be adjusted as children grow taller and older. Helmi added that, quote, by undertaking nonstop bombardment and then systematically denying the basic medical aid needed to survive it, Israel is actively executing an ongoing genocide, trapping mobility gear in warehouses while children crawl through rubble is not a security measure. It is a deliberate policy of collective punishment and total destruction directed against the Palestinian people. Turning to the occupied West Bank, Israel's finance minister, Bezalel Smotrich, called for launching a war in the West Bank, similar to Israel's genocide in the Gaza Strip. Over the weekend, Smotrich told Israeli media that Tel Aviv, quote, should do there what we did in Gaza. The Anadolu news agency said that his remarks come amid tighter Israeli restrictions on Palestinian movement in the West Bank, including checkpoint closures and roadblocks that isolate communities and hinder access to work, homes, and essential services. This week, Israeli officials imposed a widespread closure on the occupied West Bank, citing the Jewish holiday of Sukkot, including restrictions on Palestinians' access to holy sites and to major cities. However, Israeli settlers have continued to rampage across the West Bank. Settler attacks were recorded this week in the towns of Ras Karkar and Deir Abu Mashhal, where Israelis set vehicles on fire and attacked Palestinian homes. Dozens of Israeli settlers raided the village of Awarta, south of Nablus, on Wednesday, under the protection of the Israeli army, according to the local Wafa news agency. The settlers performed Jewish rituals at Muslim shrines in the village and attacked Palestinians who attempted to approach the site, Wafa added. On Monday, Israeli settlers assaulted an elderly man in the town of Sebastia, northwest of Nablus. The town's mayor, Mohammed Azam, told the Wafa news agency that a number of settlers attacked 75-year-old Bilal Kayed while he was on his land, beating him and pouring boiling water on him. More than 100 Jewish Israeli settlers carried out a pogrom on residents of the northern village of Jalud on Monday night, setting fire to cars and homes. Middle East Eye reports that settlers backed by Israeli soldiers threw rocks at the Tubasi family and set the family's two homes on fire. Just hours before their homes were torched, the Tubasi family had tried to return to their homes following 2 months of forced displacement due to settler attacks and land and property theft. An Israeli court had just ruled that the family could return to their homes. Mahmoud Tubasi told the Anadolu news agency that the family returned under the court order, but found extensive destruction caused by settlers who had taken over the property and prevented its owners from accessing it. The settlers returned during the night and set the houses on fire, destroying them and rendering them uninhabitable, he added. Palestinian-American journalist Nakah Hamed was released from nearly 2 weeks in Israeli detention. Hamed, who works for Press TV and Dropsite News, among other outlets, was detained on September 15th by Israeli forces at a checkpoint near Bethlehem, along with her camera crew. The soldiers then abducted her and she was taken to Damon prison. Al Jazeera noted that with Hamed's release, 36 Palestinian journalists, including 4 women, remain in captivity, while about 90 Palestinian female prisoners remain in Israeli jails, according to the Palestinian Prisoners Society. In Lebanon, Israeli occupation forces have continued to accelerate their attacks and widespread destruction across the south. Our contributor Rokaya Shamsuddin filed this report for the Electronic Intifada on Wednesday evening from Lebanon.
2: This is Rokaya Shamsuddin reporting for the Electronic Intifada from southern Lebanon. Over the past several days, Israeli forces have further escalated their military campaign across the south, expanding ground incursions, conducting systematic home burnings, and launching targeted strikes despite the so-called ceasefire. In Nablti and Fawa, an Israeli drone strike targeted a pickup truck that had been granted official movement permission by the U.S. Brokered Liaison Mechanism Committee and was actively accompanied by a Lebanese army force. The attack resulted in 5 injuries, as reported by the Lebanese Civil Defense. This blatant targeting of an officially coordinated movement underscores the ongoing danger to all southern Lebanese infrastructure and security personnel alike. Ground aggression has simultaneously intensified, with Israeli forces burning down residential homes, including in the town of Meisa Jaban. The wider southern region has faced relentless bombardment since the early morning hours. Artillery shelling and heavy machine gun fire targeted the town of Zawtar al-Sharqiyya. Meanwhile, Israeli warplanes launched 2 air raids on the town of Mansoura, closely coordinated with Apache helicopter flights overhead. These violations of civilian life and safety mirror a profound institutional abandonment felt by grieving families across southern Lebanon. Dr. Lina Murtada, a pediatrician here in Lebanon, told the Electronic Intifada that nearly a month has passed since the devastating Israeli massacre in the village of Kfar Rahman, which claimed the lives of 13 people, including 6 children. To date, the Lebanese government has neither contacted the grieving family nor offered condolences to Dr. Murtada, who is a relative of the family, or to the 2 surviving children who were left completely orphaned by the strike. For the people of southern Lebanon, the reality on the ground remains stark. While state officials continue to offer public promises of support and solidarity and diplomacy being the only way forward, families are navigating deadly drone strikes and coordinated attacks, watching their homes burn and mourning their dead entirely unsupported by the government meant to protect them.
0: That was Rokaya Shamsuddin reporting for the Electronic Intifada from Lebanon on Wednesday. We've published many features in the last week, but today we're highlighting excerpts from Digging Through Memories and Dangers to Secure a Livelihood from Gaza's Rubble by Fida Al-Kedra, writing from Gaza. For men who have lost their homes, jobs, and livelihoods, the ruins of Gaza's destroyed buildings have become a dangerous source of income. Qassam Al-Sane never imagined that his hands, which he once used to type on a keyboard, would one day grip a heavy sledgehammer to break through concrete. Al-Sane, 35, had studied information technology at Al-Azhar University. Before Israel's war on Gaza began in October 2023, he designed websites and provided technical support at a computer repair shop. Now he finds himself among what remains of bombed-out homes in Khan Yunis in the south of Gaza, smashing up concrete and searching for any scraps that can be sold or reused, mainly iron, tiles, and wood, but also aluminum, metal pipes, and cables. I never even thought for a day that I would do this kind of work, Elsaneh tells the Electronic Intifada. He had chosen the field of IT as he loved the work, designing websites for clients, often in an air-conditioned room with a cup of coffee in hand. But he did not choose his current work. Rather, the war left him with little choice. After being displaced from Rafah to Khan Yunis, Elsaneh says his life changed from A to Z. Having lost his computer to the war, replacing it was far beyond what he could afford, as the economy collapsed and work disappeared. Internet and electricity blackouts on top of that meant his previous work became unfeasible, and the priority was finding any work that would help him feed his children. Without access to the heavy machinery normally used to demolish the remnants of buildings, workers are forced to rely on sledgehammers, pickaxes, and other basic tools to break reinforced concrete and reach whatever can still be salvaged. The scale of the destruction surrounding these workers is enormous. More than 370,000 housing units across Gaza have been destroyed or damaged, according to a joint assessment by the United Nations, European Union, and World Bank published in April 2026. And of an estimated 250,000 buildings across the strip, about 78% have been damaged or destroyed, generating around 61 million metric tons of debris, according to a September 2025 report from the United Nations Environment Program, or UNEP. UNEP warned that the rubble may contain asbestos, industrial waste, and heavy metals, as well as unexploded ordnance and other hazardous materials. Nahed Nabil Zorab, 33, has worked in demolition and scrap for more than 10 years. Before the war, demolition was carried out with excavators, bulldozers, and other heavy equipment. Now, workers do much of it by hand, after the vast majority of such machinery was destroyed or damaged during the war, and as fuel shortages make it nearly impossible to operate those that remain. Zorab coordinates a team of around 15 other men who are hired by a homeowner to clear the rubble from their land. Several workers may spend hours breaking a single piece of reinforced concrete with heavy sledgehammers before they can reach the iron inside. Some pieces take minutes to break. Others take hours or even days. Zorab says his team recently spent 4 or 5 days working through a particularly hard section of concrete. Now there are no bulldozers, no equipment, nothing, he says. It's manual work. The danger is compounded by the lack of basic protective equipment. The workers have no hard hats, safety boots, or proper protective gear as they break through concrete and pull out twisted metal by hand. They work with whatever tools they can find, exposed to falling debris, sharp edges, and clouds of dust. Every minute we are exposed to death, Zorab says. He adds that they have found human remains among the debris. Hands, legs, and other body parts, he says, can be buried beneath concrete. When remains are found, workers contact the International Committee of the Red Cross to arrange collection. We see strange things, he says. I mean, nightmares. Workers also find unexploded ordnance. When we find them, we get scared and immediately move away, Zorab says. They could explode while we are clearing the rubble and cause a tragedy. At one site, he says, they discovered 6 unexploded rockets and shells and called specialist explosive ordnance disposal teams to remove them. When he returns to his tent, he thinks about the people who once lived in the homes he is now helping to dismantle. At night, I keep thinking about how people used to live and what happened to them, he says. Those are excerpts from Digging Through Memories and Dangers to Secure a Livelihood from Gaza's Rubble, by Fida Al-Kedra. Fida is a journalist in Gaza, and you could read more on electronicintifada.net. And finally, as we always do, we wanted to highlight people expressing joy, determination, and reclamation across Palestine. In Gaza, a wedding ceremony was held for an elderly couple who met during the genocide. 79-year-old Saeed Al-Najjar and 59-year-old Hiyam Yassin got married at the Elderly Care Association in Gaza City on September 22nd. Saeed lost his wife, while Hiyam lost her husband during the genocide in Gaza. In a video posted to social media, Hiam says that, quote, "Even though I am hurting, I want to start my life anew. I want to make a change in my life. Life cannot remain defined by grief." And that's it for the news roundup. As always, go to electronicintifada.net for much more, especially to read our new features by our brave writers in Gaza. You've been listening to the Electronic Intifada's newscast. I'm Nora Barrows-Friedman. Want to hear more? Check out our live stream with interviews, reports, and analysis, along with print articles, podcasts, and more at electronicintifada.net. Produced by Nora Barrows-Friedman, Tamara Nassar, and Pierre Loisel.
3: You're listening to Arab Voices, a syndicated radio talk show that airs on dozens of radio stations in the U.S. and Europe since 2002. This is Saeed, executive producer and host of Arab Voices. During the previous episode of Arab Voices, I aired the remarks of Athena Rayburn, executive director of the Association of International Development Agencies, delivered at the United Nations Security Council, on how and why the so-called Board of Peace is failing for Gaza. I'm going to share with you now a Middle East opinion titled "Palestine Will Outlast Blair and His Grotesque Board of Peace" by Sumaya Al-Ghannouchi, a writer and expert on Middle East politics. Blair is currently serving as a member of the executive board on the U.S.-led Board of Peace for Gaza. In that opinion, Sumaya Al-Ghannouchi explains that former UK Prime Minister Tony Blair's diplomatic efforts, particularly his demand that the Palestinian Authority replace the term Palestine in school textbooks with the biblically derived Israeli term Samaria, represent a monstrous demand for a people to participate in their own cultural and historical erasure. Ghannouchi says that by framing this demand as a condition for peace and reform, Blair is prioritizing Israeli interests rather than acting as a neutral mediator within the so-called Board of Peace. She emphasizes that despite these systemic and diplomatic pressures, Palestinian identity, memory, and connection to the land will persist, enduring any attempts to erase them. Let's listen in.
4: Tony Blair has apparently found a new way to bring peace to the Middle East. Erase Palestine. Not the occupation, not the settlements, not the settlers driving Palestinians from their homes. Palestine. Jeremy Greenstock, Britain's former ambassador to the UN, says he learned from a ministerial-level source that Blair was dispatched on behalf of Donald Trump's so-called Board of Peace with an extraordinary request. The Palestinian Authority should remove references to Palestine from its school books. And it gets worse. According to Greenstock's account, Palestinians were not only asked to delete the word Palestine, they were being asked to replace it with Samaria, the biblical Hebrew name used by Israel for part of the occupied West Bank and embraced by the Israeli settler movement. Think about what that means. Palestinians are being asked not merely to surrender the name of their homeland, they're being asked to adopt the name preferred by the people dispossessing them, to rewrite their geography, rewrite their history, and teach that rewriting to their children. There's something monstrous about demanding that a people describe their own land in the language of those dispossessing them. And consider the grotesque inversion of priorities. Across the occupied West Bank, Palestinian land is being swallowed by settlements and outposts. Settlers attack villages, torch homes and cars, destroy olive groves, terrorize families, drive people from land they've inhabited for generations. Entire communities face displacement. And amid all this, the man supposedly helping to make peace arrives with a message for the Palestinians. Change your textbooks. Apparently, erasing Palestine on the ground is not enough. It must disappear from the map, from the textbook, from the vocabulary of Palestinian children. And who better to deliver the message than Tony Blair, our celebrated peace mediator? Because Blair says Greenstock's account is a complete fabrication. Fabrication from Tony Blair, of all people, the man who took Britain into the catastrophic Iraq war on claims about weapons of mass destruction that proved disastrously fake. And after helping unleash one of the most disastrous wars in modern Middle Eastern history, Blair underwent an extraordinary career transformation. He became a Middle East peace envoy, you really couldn't invent it. And his record as an envoy? Well, Palestinian officials accused him of privileging Israeli security demands over Palestinian rights. Palestinian negotiator Nabil Shaaf said Blair's meager achievements reflected his efforts to please the Israelis. And that's diplomatic language. Former British diplomats eventually called for him to go. Here came Blair's other great post-Downing Street vocation, making money, a great deal of it. Banks, corporations, governments, Gulf monarchies, especially Gulf monarchies. His consultancy empire earned tens of millions, with commercial relationships stretching from Kuwait to Abu Dhabi's sovereign wealth fund, Mubadala. Apart from Israel, Blair seems to reserve his warmest affections in the region for its dictators and autocrats. After the military overthrew Egypt's elected president and security forces carried out the bloody Rabaa massacre of protesters, killing hundreds in broad daylight, Blair emerged as one of the most enthusiastic Western advocates of the country's new dictator, Abdel Fattah al-Sisi. Apparently, Arabs are entitled to neither democracy nor rights. Tony Blair, on the other hand, remains perfectly entitled to their ruler's millions. And now this same man has been entrusted with helping determine the future of Gaza. But perhaps Blair isn't an embarrassing anomaly on Trump's Board of Peace. Perhaps he's its perfect representative. Look at this peace process. Gaza lies devastated. Palestinians still mourn their dead. Families still live in tents. And the self-appointed custodians of Gaza's future discuss investment, real estate, coastlines, productive assets, and even the prospect of giving the deeply compromised Palestinian Authority a subordinate small role comes with yet another condition. Erase Palestine from Palestinian textbooks. Replace it with Samaria. And they call this Palestinian Authority reform. For decades, Palestinians have been told, renounce resistance, police your own people, satisfy Israeli security demands. This is not reform. This is an endless test of submission. Give up your land, piece by piece, then your sovereignty, your rights, your history, finally, your name. Surrender yourself, concession by concession, until there's nothing left of you to concede or surrender. And now comes the final perversity. Participate in your own erasure. Falsify your own geography, your own name, with your own hand. The settlers' bulldozer and the occupying army are not enough. The Palestinian must be made an accomplice in his own disappearance. The British government, Blair once led, is condemning what Foreign Secretary Ed Miliband calls appalling settler terrorism and promising measures against Israel's illegal settlement project. Blair, meanwhile, is busy pressuring Palestinians to remove the name of the state his own former party says it is trying to save. And on the very day Greenstock's account emerged, a video circulated of Israeli settlers singing before Netanyahu about Palestinian villages and towns' names disappearing. The settlers sing the wish. Blair carries its bureaucratic translation to Ramallah. Netanyahu changes the map through settlement and occupation. Blair changes it topographically. He twists the Palestinians' arm with the settlers' gun to their heads. And let's dispense with the fiction about Blair's politics. Blair is neither Labour nor socialist, nor meaningfully of the left. He's not even the third-way politician he once pretended to be. Today, he's a far-right Zionist, concerned with lining his own pockets and serving the interests of the powerful. In the Middle East, his priorities have become perfectly clear. Arab money and the advancement of an Israeli supremacist agenda across the region. But there's one thing Blair, Kushner, the so-called Board of Peace, and their friends in Israel's annexationist right have badly miscalculated. Palestine is not theirs to erase. They have the armies, the bulldozers, the money, the diplomatic machinery. But none of it has extinguished the Palestinian attachment to the land. None of it has erased Palestinian memory. And none of it has produced the Palestinian disappearance they have spent generations trying to engineer. Quite the opposite. Palestine has become a cause carried by millions across the world. So call it Samaria or whatever name you conjure up. Rename the hills, bulldoze the homes, rewrite the maps. Erase Palestine from every textbook you can lay your hands on. You will still have the same problem. The Palestinians are still there, and so is Palestine. Tony Blair and his grotesque Board of Peace will become historical footnotes. Palestine will not.
3: That was Sumaya Al-Ghannouchi, a writer and expert on Middle East politics, with an opinion for Middle East Eye titled Palestine Will Outlast Blair and His Grotesque Board of Peace. For more information about Middle East Eye, visit www.middleeasteye.net. 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This is Saeed, executive producer and host of Arab Voices. On September 20, 2026, the Chicago chapter of the Council on American-Islamic Relations held its 23rd anniversary gala. The event brought together incredible speakers from across Chicago and beyond. CARE, of course, is the nation's largest Muslim civil rights and advocacy group. The keynote speaker at the gala was Anna Kasparian, executive producer and host of The Young Turks, the largest online news network in the country. Over the years, Anna has built a reputation for sharp analysis, fearless reporting, and direct, uncompromising commentary. Known for her blunt criticism of establishment, power, and media hypocrisy, her work focuses on political corruption, foreign policy, civil liberties, economic inequality, and the abuse of institutional power. Anna Kasparian's reporting and commentary have been featured by CNN, Time, and The New York Times. As a former investigative reporter for Real Clear Investigations, she pursued deeply reported stories that challenge dominant narratives and hold powerful institutions accountable. Let's listen to Anna Kasparian's keynote remarks.
5: Let me just start off by saying that it is one of the greatest honors to be here, to be asked to speak to this group of wonderful people. I've been touched by the stories you've shared with me, and even more, honestly, shocked that I've made any impact on anyone's life, because I never set out to do that. Growing up, my parents knew specifically the threat of speaking out against the Zionist entity. And when my parents realized I wanted to work in journalism, they begged me, because they knew I have a big mouth, just don't attack the Zionists. They'll come for you. Well, after one of my debates on Piers Morgan Uncensored, one of the Israeli panelists, Emily Schrader, who denied that a group of IDF soldiers who were on tape abusing a Palestinian hostage, that's what they are, they're hostages, they're not prisoners. Okay, they're hostages, they've never been charged with a damn crime. After she denied it, I spoke my piece. She sent me a legal letter. I told her, send me another one so I could wipe my behind with it. Now, weeks before Rifat Al-Arir, the Palestinian poet, was targeted by the IDF in an airstrike that killed him and several of his family members, he posted a poem on his social media page. The opening line of the poem is, "If I must die, you must live to tell my story." And I took that mandate seriously. He was killed in December of 2023, after Barry Weiss, of course, put out a propaganda campaign against him. But I digress. Not only am I interested in telling his story, I'm interested in telling the stories of all the Palestinians who were brutalized, abused, and slaughtered by the Israelis. Because one of the little girls I remember so vividly early on in the genocide, a little girl in tears, begged the people watching as she was being filmed to remember her name, because her biggest fear wasn't that she was going to die. She knew she was going to die. Her biggest fear was that the world would forget that she even existed. So I want to start off my speech by giving you the story of a Palestinian father. I've told this story before. It's left a mark on me. Palestinian father named Fadi Dawood. This is a direct quote by him. "Yesterday, I recovered the body of my beautiful daughter, Sama. I could only identify her by her teeth. I found her beside her sisters, Lana and Hala. The same place where they had sought safety together. Earlier in the year, I recovered the bodies of their mother and little sister, Juri. Sama, Lana, Hala, and Juri, until we meet again in heaven, never to part. I will never forget them, and I will dedicate my life, my career, my being to telling their stories." On On the 25th anniversary of 9/11, the fast-talking Zionist huckster known as Ben Shapiro declared that Islam is not compatible with the West, which is ironic considering religious expression is constitutionally protected in the United States. But that wasn't the first time Shapiro brushed off the Constitution in order to promote his own un-American objectives. In fact, Shapiro once said he would waive constitutional requirements so Israel's warlord Prime Minister Benjamin Netanyahu can run for president here over my dead body. Did Shapiro forget how Netanyahu told the New York Times that 9/11 was, quote, very good for the Israelis? That's what he said. Very good for the Israelis because it will generate immediate sympathy. What about when Netanyahu, a fugitive wanted by the International Criminal Court for crimes against humanity, explained that Israel is benefiting from the attack on the Twin Towers and the American struggle in Iraq? Netanyahu and the Zionist entity saw that tragedy on the United States soil, and they saw it as an opportunity. They exploited it again and again and again to spread hatred, fear, paranoia about our Muslim brothers and sisters. That's what they did. And there's a reason why they did it. And that's what I want to talk about today. Netanyahu persuaded the United States to launch the war against Iraq in 2003, even though Iraq had nothing to do with 9/11, nothing. Just 9 days after the World Trade Center came crashing down, he exploited the collective pain the American people felt in our nation to convince our Congress that toppling Saddam Hussein was somehow in our interest here in the United States. But was it? No, it wasn't. It was in Israel's interest, though. So one must ask Shapiro, is Netanyahu's manipulative behavior and lust for death and destruction compatible with Western values? The truth is, anti-Muslim propaganda is exactly what lulled the American population into complacency. So there would be absolutely no dissent as the U.S. drained its resources, went into debt, and sacrificed its own service members to fight Israel's wars. Those dirty wars left a trail of bodies and broken dreams in Iraq, Libya, Syria, Lebanon, Somalia, Sudan. It goes on and on. It's endless. And our media either provides cover for it, propagandizes Americans into supporting it, or just doesn't cover it at all. What's the next culture war issue to distract Americans with? How can we divide Americans so they don't realize they are getting fleeced by their own bought politicians? Today we find ourselves flirting with global depression. So Mr. Milikowski, that's his real name, can fulfill his decades-long fantasy of destabilizing and destroying Iran. And like a good little slave, our president obliged. Amid Israel's genocide in Gaza and ethnic cleansing in Lebanon, Trump obliged, as if the real threat to the United States is Iran. Trump drove us deeper into debt and sacrificed American service members to make Israel's dream of Muslim slaughter a reality. The first order of business was bombing an elementary school in Manab, killing 150 little girls. Is that compatible with Western values? We should ask Ben Shapiro. Since, you know, he has placed himself as the top arbiter of Western values, we should ask him, is slaughtering little girls in an elementary school in a foreign country compatible with Western values? I don't think it is. I don't think it is. After all, Ben Shapiro's aim is not to help this country. It's to rot American minds with so much anti-Muslim fear and bigotry that we confuse Israel's treachery with justice. That is the reason. But that ain't justice. It's disgusting. So far, an estimated 3,600 Iranians have been slaughtered in this war. 23 American service members that we know of are dead. Israel hasn't sacrificed a single IDF soldier. American taxpayers have gone deeper into national debt to bankroll an estimated $100 billion for the Iran war at Israel's behest. Israel hasn't spent a cent. In fact, we're still giving them more and more bombs. Trump just approved nearly $3 billion worth of 2,000-pound bombs to a genocidal terrorist state. Shame, that's right. So where the hell are the Israelis? What are they up to? This is the war they wanted. Turns out they're busy erasing or attempting to erase dozens of ancient villages in southern Lebanon. The IDF has killed nearly 9,000 people in Lebanon, and millions of people have been displaced. They are never going to be allowed to return to their homes because their homes have been leveled, much like Gaza, and that was the point from the beginning. Isaac Herzog said it out loud. We're going to deploy the Gaza model in Lebanon. They brag about their treachery and then turn around and play victim. The victim card has expired. Exploiting the crimes of the past to justify crimes of the future, crimes in the present, not going to fly with me, which is why I speak out. Regardless of what my parents warned me about, regardless of the consequences, if you believe in justice, you are willing to sacrifice whatever worldly possessions you might have in order to do the right thing. And don't forget, and I'll never forget, the continued genocide in Gaza, where the Israelis have flattened the entire strip and killed way more, let's please keep it real, way, way more than 73,000 people. Bodies remain trapped under the rubble, yet the Israelis will not allow the machinery necessary into the Gaza Strip to extract the remains of loved ones. The Zionist entity also refuses to allow 60% of the necessary humanitarian aid into the Gaza Strip because they enjoy watching innocent people starve to death. But we're supposed to pretend like the Israelis are the victims, that people like me, people like Linda, anyone who has the audacity to speak out against their injustice, they're the bad guys. They're the ones who should be targeted. And I want to know, is that compatible with Western values? Someone please answer that question for me. It's not. It's not. The Israelis are now bombing tents full of displaced women and children. They slaughtered a woman who was 7 months pregnant last week. 7 months pregnant. Is that compatible with Western values? According to the International Federation of Journalists, Israel has targeted and killed 241 journalists in Gaza and has barred international journalists from entering the Gaza Strip to report on what's actually happening on the ground. They're attempting to not only erase the Palestinian people, which I guarantee you they will fail at, they are attempting to erase their crimes against humanity, and I promise you, I will ensure they will fail at that as well. And then you look at the West Bank. Is it compatible with Western values to light Palestinian homes on fire as children sleep? And all the media disgraces who keep talking about Hamas but fail to utter a word about the ongoing terrorism that is being committed against the Palestinian people, not just in Gaza but also the West Bank. Can't be bothered to report on that. It is time, America, that we recognize who the real terrorists are. The Israeli Defense Forces, along with the terrorist settlers, are everything they accuse Muslims of being. It's amazing. Every accusation is what? A confession. Sure is. They act as perpetual victims while using Muslims as scapegoats. Plus, Zionists understand that instilling fear among Americans is essential for their expansionist agenda in the Middle East. That's what this is all about. Muslim hate is the oxygen of their movement. It's the oxygen their movement needs to survive. Without it, the Greater Israel Project dies, as it should. So the Israeli government focuses heavily on heavily financed propaganda campaigns. We know this. In 2015, for instance, billionaire Christian Zionists Dan and Ferris Wilkes handed Ben Shapiro $4.7 million to launch the Daily Wire, where he spews his vile Islamophobic commentary while promoting Israel's wars. Wars that Americans are expected to fight, Americans are supposed to bankroll, Americans are supposed to support. We're supposed to suffer the burdens of these wars. Muslims are supposed to be slaughtered, killed, defamed, smeared in these wars. Who benefits from these wars? Who's benefiting from all the chaos that's happening in the Middle East right now? It's not the United States of America, that's for sure. We know who benefits from it, which is why it keeps happening over and over again. And it is my job, it is my calling in life to wake Americans up. They are being played, they are being fleeced, and our service members are dying to build a foreign country's empire. And I'm not going to let it stand. Although the United States has already spent $8 trillion on this so-called global war on terror, it's still not enough. It's never enough for Zionists. They want more. So they're setting the stage to go to war in the future, probably the near future, with Turkey and Qatar. Because, of course, it's never enough. And their blueprint remains the same. Defame them, destabilize them, destroy them, take their land. Israel hired the PR firm Stagwell Global last year to, you know, help them improve their reputation around the world. They couldn't be bothered to maybe take a pause in killing innocent people. That would help. But they can't do that. They got to find some other way. How could we trick people into liking us again? Well, they found out based on the focus groups that they ran. People don't really like you guys because you're killing a lot of children, and they know that the majority of the people that are being slaughtered in Gaza happen to be civilians. However, there is something you can do. You can deflect from your crimes against humanity. You can deflect from the genocide by focusing on anti-Muslim propaganda. Just talk about how scary the Muslims are, and that'll take the heat off of you. By repeating the grotesque lie that Muslims want to destroy all Jews over and over again, support for Israel actually rebounded by 20 points. And that's the reason why you see the propaganda you see in the media today. It is intentional. It's not an accident. It doesn't come from a place of ignorance, which oftentimes racism and bigotry does come from a place of ignorance. No, but this racism, this bigotry that we see against the Muslim population is intentional. It's intentional defamation to, again, lull Americans into doing what? Into sacrificing themselves for a war that doesn't even benefit them. That's what it's about. Amichai Chikli, Israel's Minister for Diaspora Affairs, says that the average American or European is concerned about Islam. Very much, very, very, very much concerned. And therefore, we need to take advantage of that. They say these things out loud. All you need to do is listen to them and believe them. I listen to them. I believe them. Want to know who else is concerned about radical Islam? The Israelis, just not in the ways most Americans think. Netanyahu facilitated the funding for Hamas and then ignored several warnings that October 7th was coming. Why did he do that? Why did it take so many hours for the IDF to even respond on October 7th? Isn't that strange? These questions should be asked. Netanyahu has also been arming ISIS-linked militias to terrorize the Palestinian people in Gaza. Does our media report on that? Of course not. Can't be bothered to. And who can forget how Israel brought Al-Qaeda into its own hospitals for treatment during the Syrian civil war? As Israel props up extremists, we all get to witness their anti-Muslim Hasbara play out here in real time. After three Muslims were gunned down in a San Diego mosque this year, absolutely tragic, the infinitely grotesque Laura Loomer responded by declaring that the United States should deport every Muslim in America back to the Middle East. Israel might have a problem with that. That's land that they want. Later, Loomer advocated using military force to start raiding mosques, to, you know, round up Muslims for mass deportation. This is her reaction. This is her response to innocent people being gunned down in a place of worship in a country that has a constitution that protects freedom of religion. That's who Laura Loomer is. Is that compatible with Western values? Displeased with what she believes is insufficient hatred toward Muslims, Loomer openly stated, without any backlash, may I say, quote, maybe America needs another 9/11. She said that. Is that compatible with Western values? I think not. This vile, inhumane rhetoric creates a very dangerous environment, as we all know, for our Muslim brothers and sisters. These are people who deal with discrimination, bigotry, all sorts of expressions of hatred, all because they were targeted in a very well thought out, very well financed Hasbara campaign to help Israel, a foreign country. They divide Americans. They destroy our country in order to manufacture consent for their little empire building project. And for the longest time, Americans were totally unaware of it, totally in the dark about it, because our media works for them. But things have changed, haven't they? Things have changed. This is why CARE is so critical. American Muslims deserve a line of defense. They deserve a voice. They deserve a group that will stand up for them in the face of bigotry and discrimination. CARE provides that and so much more, and it is an honor to be invited to speak here before all of you today. Every dollar that you provide to this wonderful organization helps to protect the freedoms of all Americans. All Americans, because injustice toward one group of Americans is injustice toward all of us, all of us. But this is also why CARE has become a target. Zionists have been able to carry out their agenda thanks to several U.S.-based organizations. I mean, they have a conference every weekend where they air their dirty laundry openly. I don't know if you guys have noticed that. Okay, but they're well-financed, they're well-organized, and they loathe the fact that there are now organizations like CARE organizing Muslim Americans so they can defend themselves in the face of bigotry, discrimination, and hatred. What CARE is doing isn't simply about protecting Muslims, they're protecting the core of what this country is supposed to be, and I'm grateful for that. One cannot be brave while living in fear of Zionist hate mongers. So I stand here today to say that despite being a target of Zionist hate campaigns, I do not fear them. They should fear me. Not because we're violent, discriminatory, or dangerous, but because the truth is on our side and loudmouths like me love to speak it. Thank you.
3: That was Anna Kasparian, executive producer and host of The Young Turks, the largest online news network in the country. delivering keynote remarks at the Council on American Islamic Relations Chicago Chapter's 23rd Anniversary Gala. 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Thanks for listening. This is Saeed, executive producer and host of Arab Voices. 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

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This Saturday, the University of Alaska's Department of Science and Environmental Journalism invites you to a free screening of Steal This Story, Please, a new documentary about the life and work of Democracy Now! 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That's Steal This Story, Please, this Saturday at 3:30 p.m. at UAF's Scheibel Auditorium. We hope to see you there.

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1: Welcome, friends, to another edition of Economic Update, a weekly program devoted to the economic dimensions of our lives and those of our children. I'm your host, Richard Wolf. I want to begin today's program with some updates that I think will be of general interest. I begin by wanting to tell you about something you might have missed. The results of a German election back on the 6th of September in the province, the state, it's equivalent in Germany to the states in our country. And the state in question is Saxony-Anhalt, part of what used to be the German Democratic Republic, and they had an election. The first thing is that the 6th of September, if you check your calendar, is a Sunday. Europeans have elections on Sunday, and if you want to know why, it's because they don't want there to be an interference between your work obligations, your job, and your participation in the process of voting. So instead of doing it on a Tuesday, as some countries do, in Europe they do it on a Sunday. And that's why elections happen then. The second thing to notice right away is that there were, by my count, 7 major political parties contesting for office. Germany is typical.

German Alternative für Deutschland. It got 44% of the vote, all by itself. All the other parties got much, much, much less. The two major parties that have governed Germany for most of the last 30 or 40 years were the Christian Democratic Union, CDU, on the one hand, and the Socialist or Social Democratic Party on the other, roughly equivalent to the Republican and Democratic parties here. So what the vote showed was that this glorious middle that had governed Germany, well, the people of this province, and the polls show it's happening all over Germany, have had enough. They don't want any more Republicans and Democrats or the German equivalent. So I did a little arithmetic. That's what I've been taught to do. And I added to the 44% that the Alternative for Germany got, there are two left-wing parties, maybe three if you want to count, but at least two that are very straightforward, being anti-capitalist in many ways and so on. One is called the Die Linke, the left party, and the other one is named after the woman who left the left party, Sarah Wagenknecht, and set up her own party. And she's very popular in Germany and in this area. Well, if you put together the Die Linke and Sarah Wagenknecht, you're talking about 13% of the vote. To put together with Alternative for Germany, 44 and 13, you're well over 50% of the people voted either for the right wing, Alternative, or the left wing, Die Linke and Sarah Wagenknecht. And that's important because that means the majority of people don't want Germany to support Ukraine in that war anymore. And likewise, they want a reset of the relationship with Russia. And by reset, they mean opening trade, cultural, and other relationships between those two important countries in that part of the world. Well, that didn't get the attention it should have. Instead, we were told about how right-wing the right-wing party is. And it includes all kinds of right-wing elements in Germany who have been waiting for a chance, and they now have that chance, take advantage of the decline of the middle to assert their own position. And all of these parties, and more beyond these, are very suspicious of the United States and of the role of the United States in relationship to Europe. Much is changing in the world. And bringing you up to date on this election is one way of doing what the mass media could, should, but don't do. My second update is about another organization, not German, not even European. It's called the Shanghai Cooperative Organization, and it gets even less attention than the European affairs, even though they're very, very important. The SCO includes 10 countries. I'm now going to list them to you. Russia, China, India, Iran, Uzbekistan, Kazakhstan, Tajikistan, Kyrgyzstan, Belarus, and Pakistan. Detail. This a majority of the people on this planet are members of this organization. The United States has 4.5% of the people on this planet, just to keep a perspective here. How important is it? Well, the total oil output of these 10 countries is 80% of OPEC. In other words, you're talking about a major force in the global oil business. And perhaps most interesting, in their recent meeting a couple of weeks ago, India changed its position. At the beginning of this year, India's leader, Mr. Modi, went to Israel, spoke to the Israeli parliament, celebrated Israel, announced all kinds of deals with Israel, and so on. Here we are, 8 months later, or 9 months later, and what did Mr. Modi do? He signed the statement at the end of the meeting denouncing the U.S.-Israeli attack on Iran, mourning the death of the Ayatollah, who was killed right at the beginning of this event, as you all know, and rejecting the sanctions of the United States, threatening anyone who does trade with Iran with all kinds of bad consequences. India is trying to figure out which way the wind is blowing globally. In February, they blew with the

0: United States, and a few weeks ago, they blew with China and their allies in that part of the world. Which way India goes, it's the largest country on Earth right now. It finally went larger than China. It's a very important country, and that's why it's important to keep up with it. And finally, I wanted to do a little teaching, if you might allow me. The corporation, that's the institution that does most of the business in this country. Oh, I know, most businesses are little. Yeah, but they're little because they don't do much business. If you want to know what does the business of America, it's 2,000 or 3,000 huge corporations, most of whose names you know. But what you may not know is the importance that I want to attach to the following. Many of these corporations now rake in billions of dollars. That makes them enormous. They stand out. They're not your corner grocery store. They are not your corner gas station. In fact, your grocery store and your gas station have now, in all likelihood, been bought out by one of these companies so that they're part of a billion-dollar company. Only they don't make any important decisions locally. That's made at the headquarters of the billionaire company. Now, when the company earns profits, it's important to understand, profits are what they take in as revenue above their costs. Not complicated. Well, who owns that? In the first instance, the board of directors, that's typically in a corporation, 10 to 20 people. They decide what to do with those profits. That's their right. It may be that they have hundreds of thousands of employees. Those people have nothing to say about what is done with the profits. Their job is to help produce the profits, but after that, duct tape over their mouth. Nothing is wanted of them. Those 10 to 20 people, the board of directors, decide what to do with the profits. That's the law. Well, you all have heard of shareholders. People can buy shares of a company. And one of the things the board of directors can do is distribute the profits among the shareholders. They can do that. Are they required to do that? No. Can they decide to distribute nothing to the shareholders? Yes. Many large corporations do exactly that right now. They keep it for themselves. They decide, the 10 to 20 people, what to do with billions of dollars. They can decide to expand business here in America, and that will provide jobs. Or they can decide to do that in China, and that will provide jobs over there. It'll be good news in one case here. It'll be good news in one case there. This enormous power, and if you take the 300 or 400 biggest corporations, that's the bulk of it, is in the hands of these tiny groups of people, boards of directors. And there's a lot of overlap among them and among the billionaire corporations. The head of GM is probably the head also on the board of GE, who's also on the board of Apple. And that's how it goes. These corporations have enormous authority and no democratic control over them whatsoever. Whatsoever. When I said before the board could distribute the profits among the shareholders, yes, they can. And some corporations do that. And so let's ask finally this question. Where does that money go? Well, I just told you, it goes to the shareholders. Well, here's a little fact always to keep in mind. Here in the United States, the richest 10% of our people own 80% of the shares. So when you hear the corporation distributes the share, all that's doing is making an unequal economic system that much more unequal. And that proves no democratic control. Well, we've come to the end of the first half of today's show. Please stay with me. We will be interviewing Francesca Fiorentini, a remarkable commentator on events. I think you'll find our conversation well worth participating in. Thank you. Welcome back, friends, to the second half of today's Economic Update. I am very proud and pleased to bring to our microphones and camera Francesca Fiorentini. She is a journalist, comedian, activist, and political commentator. As host of the Bituation Room podcast, she organizes insightful and irreverent conversations about politics, culture, and current events. She hosted the MSNBC special Red, White, and Who? Exploring American Politics. She previously served as host and head writer of AJ Plus's News Broke, the political satire show. She also formerly hosted National Geographic's Explorer and has been a contributor to the Young Turks TYT network. In a wonderful turn of phrase, she describes herself as, quote, a master of millennial attention spans. So first of all, Francesca, if I may call you that, please call me Rick. Thank you very much for sharing some time with us.
1: Absolutely, Rick. Big fan. You've been on my podcast, and what a treat to be on yours.
0: All right. Let's jump right in, and I want my audience to appreciate the sparkle that you bring to so much of what you do. Okay. Recent elections in the United States have brought to the fore people who either call themselves progressive or are members of the Democratic Socialists of America, or both. Tell me, in your judgment, since you deal with these questions, what do you think is the broader meaning or significance that this has, this phenomena that I guess runs from Bernie up until the present?
1: Yeah, I mean, I actually was in Chicago in 2018, so it was, you know, the first midterms after Trump won in 2016, and you saw the rise of people like AOC and Ilhan Omar and Ayanna Pressley and Rashida Tlaib and all these incredible progressives who have then formed, you know, the informal squad. And the reason I was in Chicago was because DSA was holding a meeting there, and I was so struck by how massive it was. And at the time I asked them, you know, what made you join? And it was quite truly that Trump was elected and young folks especially felt like the Democratic Party, as evidenced by, you know, the person they put up to go against Trump, Hillary Clinton, was not prepared to actually take on fascism, authoritarianism, and speak to the real needs of working class people in a way that I think we've all, and you have observed so astutely, that Donald Trump has, you know, through his, you know, total BS lies, but he is captured on something that the Democratic Party still has yet to reckon with, which is the legacy of failed neoliberal economic policies that have sold, you know, people's jobs abroad, that have, you know, destroyed the planet even more so. And so I think that now in 2024, with this midterms, and you see the way the people like Angie Nixon in Florida are knocking out, you know, a hashtag resistance figure like Vindman, you see the way that voters know that they want better fighters. They want at least a fighting chance. That's what the two, you know, campaigns of Bernie Sanders were about. It's that we would rather go down swinging than just simply go down, period.
0: Well put, well put. All right, another question getting at similar material, but from a different angle. The United States is involved in two massive wars, one of which has gone on since early in the year 2022, and the other one had one installment last year and then has been raging on and off since February of this year. How is that affecting American politics? How do you see, as a millennial, if I can quote you to you, how do you see this impacting this country, these wars?
1: Well, what's interesting about being a millennial is I'm, right, not young anymore, and so many, you know, Gen Zers don't know anything other than a war on terror framework of this country. We just passed the 25-year anniversary of 9/11. I was very active in the anti-war movements that came up after that. And I think that right now, you know, we said we were sick and tired of the wars in Iraq and Afghanistan. Barack Obama largely won and differentiated himself based on saying that he would pull out of Iraq. Of course, he then did a surge in Afghanistan. But once again, the electorate broadly, not just Democrats, but independents and even Republicans. I mean, Donald Trump's out here saying that he's going to be the president of no new wars. And look at the new war that he started. And so obviously Ukraine and Iran are not the same war, but how they've affected U.S. politics, I think, has further made an already very cynical generation even more cynical. As you see, you know, 25 years later, we're doing the exact damn thing that we knew we shouldn't have been doing when we went into Iraq or we went into Afghanistan. And so once again, when you have leaders like, you know, Chuck Schumer on the Democratic side or Hakeem Jeffries or Jared Moskowitz and those who say, yeah, we hate Trump's Iran war, but mostly we hate the process around it. That's very revelatory to the electorate to say, okay, the folks in charge right now are not serious about really pulling our money out of these wars. And once again, not to flatten Ukraine and Iran, they are not the same thing. But how can we better direct our resources to real safety, whether that means safe drinking water, which the Supreme Court just ruled is not a right, whether that means being climate prepared. These are the things that people care about. And no one feels a threat from Iran, no matter how much both parties try to stoke that fear.
0: Next question is really flows from all of this. As you know, because I spend a lot of time on it, both Republicans and Democrats over recent decades have their share of the blame for making this country ever more unequal. Here we are celebrating Elon Musk becoming our first trillionaire as if this was a great achievement and not recognizing that that is happening at the same time that the bottom two-thirds of our people, the majority, are having a harder and harder time of it. What's going on? How does that? And here I want to sort of draw you out. You've said it about the rise of the progressives. You've said it now about the whole struggles around the war. What about this inequality that must on some level be eating at this country's self-image and literally its cohesion?
1: Well, I mean, you see that the kind of inequality that we have is absolutely ripe for fascist thinking and fascism and authoritarianism broadly. And I would, you know, sort of couple that with, again, young generations seeing absolutely no way to make it in this economy. They do not see that they're going to make more money or even than their parents. They won't own a home. Their only, you know, hope is that, you know, this is very morbid, but kind of real. I'm a millennial. We're all kind of like, well, if my parent dies, then I'll get the house. I mean, this is the kind of morbid little math that a lot of young folks are dealing with. And that kind of hopelessness, if you don't give real economic choice and a light at the end of the tunnel to young people, that will inevitably steer into a certain violent and hateful nihilism, fascism. And the right knows that and the right loves that. And they say, okay, this is great. We can use this. We can exploit this. And I don't think that the Democratic Party honestly understands what happens when you don't actually have real programs, have broad ideas, have structural things, the things that sadly Joe Biden walked away from in his only term, you know, the Build Back Better bill and sort of whittled it down for the likings of King Joe Manchin. So I think that we cannot underplay just how bad not seeing an economic light at the end of the tunnel impacts our politics. And that is why you hear Zohran Mamdani, that is why you hear all these new progressives say, you know, I'm relentlessly focused on the working class. And I think as we understand the working class, we understand it as so much bigger because you, me, someone making half a million, someone making 5 million, let's say you're making 5 million a year, good for you. But you have more in common with your Uber driver still than you do with Elon Musk, just on the pure math of it. So I think that is also sort of the class consciousness, if you will, but really it's a very broad and solidaristic class consciousness that I think we need to, you know, we need to fan the flames of that.
0: Well, I want to pick up on what you said. I want to push you here. Why isn't the Democratic Party, after all, it celebrates, at least in a kind of nostalgic way, Franklin Roosevelt and the days when you pushed working class needs, a social security system, unemployment compensation, all the things that were done. Why would a party that comes out of that not be able to see what you just said and make that appeal so that it does on the left something comparable to what Trump is doing on the right.
1: Because D.C. is, I'm sorry, but D.C. is like ugly Hollywood. You know, it's where people who don't actually have the charisma, they just have the, you know, the smarts and the wit. And not all, I'm being facetious, but it's like, it is where people go, and it's easy to be sort of a, you know, stand for nothing politician. Hello, Gavin Newsom. And then just open your piggy bank and you can do anything you want. And so we, you know, the electorate, the base is crying out for some real plans here. And you've got Hakeem Jeffries, you've got, you know, Senator Ruben Gallego, you've got other folks who say it's okay that we do business with AI companies. It's okay that, you know, we should just have maybe a little pause on AI development exploration. This is, as, you know, Naomi Klein and Astra Taylor say, this is end times capitalism. This is end times fascism. This is not late stage. This is how can we extract everything that is human from humans and discard you, right? Like a banana peel. And so here we are like, okay. And we saw it at the inauguration of Donald Trump. You saw all the business leaders, and by business, I mean tech, which sort of feigned like they were a little liberal progressive. No. They will die before they accept a higher corporate tax rate, heaven forbid, and they know where their bread is buttered. They have drawn the line in the sand, so we need to as well. And the answer is really just money. You know, they're captured by the same exact corporate interests, and we have to vote them out. And I think we are in 2024, and of course, we'll see how the midterms go down. But this change that the Democrats are so reticent to accept is happening one way or another. And I have to hold fast and have faith that we can pull off this change in the Democratic Party, because I think it is our only option, short of, you know, absolute revolution, which I also support. But you know what I'm saying? This is what we need for now. These are the stages, and we've got to change this party.
0: That reminds me, I wanted to make sure to ask you, one of the ways that you enhance your qualities as a commentator is that I know you are a stand-up comedian, and that I think the skills in the one area work very well to assist you in the other area. Where are you appearing in the near future that people who want to catch your wit might find you?
1: Oh, you're the best, Rick. Thank you. I'll be at the Helium Comedy Club on October 13th and 14th. The 14th is a live bituation room featuring Kim Kelly, an incredible journalist who I know you're probably aware of, and Nalini Stamp of Working Families Party. And then I'll be in New York on October 15th at the Bell House. So a little bit of a tour. Go to francescafiorentini.com, and I hope to see you all there.
0: All right. My last question, we don't have much time, but I was going to ask you how you understood the transition in American popular opinion, if I have it right, from supporting Israel to supporting the Palestinians.
1: Yeah, I mean, this is one that can be squarely blamed on Israel. I mean, this is, you know, sort of in the same way that the United States after 9/11 had the sympathy of the world and then immediately turned that sympathy into vengeance and killed millions and millions of Iraqis and Afghanis and Pakistanis and on and on, and you know, used it as a way to clamp down on civil rights for Americans here at home. I think that in the wake of October 7th, Israel did have the sympathy of the world. Nobody believes in, you know, the killing of innocent people. And they turned around, and I think at the pace, even within weeks of that event, the pace of Israel's retribution was such that we all saw this would be not unlike Israel's other wars on the Gaza Strip, which are disproportionate and violent and indiscriminate. They are not going after anyone held responsible. And in fact, sadly, we know now that Netanyahu had the chance to free hostages pretty much in 48 hours after October 7th, and he chose not to. And so, you know, I'm coming from the anti-war movement. We've always been against the occupation. We've always been for, you know, full human rights and civil rights for Palestinians and Israelis living together. But this Israel has squarely proven that, you know, they don't deserve to be recognized internationally as nothing more, I think, than a pariah state that violates human rights, that has committed a genocide. And I, you know, I think that politically in the United States, we're going to undergo, and we are undergoing, a sea change. And so these new politicians are going to be putting limits on Israel's money, are going to be putting limits on Israel's weapons. And they know that. And that's why they're, you know, pouring millions of dollars into our elections. And when that doesn't work out, they just go and pour them into Republican elections. I mean, our meaning the Democratic side, and then they promptly put all that money into the Republican.
0: Sadly, we've come to the end of our time. I do want to tell our audience that we will be continuing this conversation briefly with Francesca in a new feature that we're doing called One Last Point that will be available to our Patreon community. If you're interested, just go to patreon.com/democracyatwork and you'll hear all of that. Again, Francesca, thank you very much for your time and your attention. And I say to my audience, as always, I look forward to speaking with you again next week.
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5: Welcome to the ICT Report, your front row seat to the Indigenous world. I'm your host, Miles Morso from the Métis Nation. A march was held in Winnipeg, Manitoba on September 12 to mark the 15th anniversary of the disappearance of Tanya Nepinak, Pine Creek First Nation. A man convicted in the deaths of two other Indigenous women was also charged with the death of Nepinak, who was 31 years old at the time. The charges were stayed due to lack of evidence, but family members and supporters believe that her remains are in a landfill on the edge of the city. Sue Caribou is Nepinak's auntie.
6: There are so many beautiful people that remember our loved one, and that she's not forgotten or will not be forgotten. And she doesn't belong where she's laying. We need justice. We need answers. And we need to bring her home and rest beside her loved ones. Not in a pile of trash.
5: Melissa Robinson is the head of the Missing and Murdered People's Unit at the Assembly of Manitoba Chiefs, and she says the family is tired of waiting.
7: For 15 years, this family has been fighting and yelling and advocating to bring Tanya home. 15 years ago, this should have happened. Here we are still standing here 15 years later, waiting for them to go search that landfill to bring her home. I've had enough. You know, we, as my family, fought to bring my cousin home, and we did it in a very short time. You know, and why are we still waiting and wondering when it's going to happen for Tanya?
5: Search at the Prairie Green Landfill did recover the remains of two Indigenous women, and a search of Brady Landfill is currently underway, but those searchers were not looking for the remains of Nipinak.
8: Two Sunday morning rituals have unfolded in parallel on the Wind River Reservation in the weeks since a Christian pastor there condemned the Arapaho ceremonial ways. Foundations for Nations Church opened its doors. Congregants gathered to pray. Outside, protesters did the same. The Northern Arapaho and Eastern Shoshone tribes that share the reservation in Wyoming have made clear Foundations for Nations and its non-native pastor, Sarah Lucas, are no longer welcome.
9: It would be wise for her to, for the pastor to move on, because they're not wanted here. And that's unfortunate, but we also remember that what the pastor has done is opened generations of trauma, these wounds that we're barely able to heal from.
8: Lucas, who owns the land under her church, said she isn't going anywhere.
10: We stand on our faith. You know, if God said to go and kick the dust off our feet, we would go. We have no problem leaving this behind because it wasn't our doing. This is God's doing. This is His church. He provided it all, and we have no problem walking away. It's not pride that's keeping our feet dug in. It's we're standing for our people that want this.
11: Respect tribal sovereignty!
12: Respect tribal sovereignty!
8: The standoff tests the boundaries of religious freedom and the right of a tribal nation to govern according to its own values and protocols. The conflict stemmed from a video that circulated in July as Arapaho people surfaced from their week-long Sundance ceremony. In it, Lucas called that cornerstone of Arapaho spiritual life, quote, idol worship.
10: On that July 5th, I preached a message on independence in God. And it was a 60-minute to 90-minute service. And in that service, I preached against the Native American pipe, which is idol worship, according to scripture. And it created an uproar because it's something sacred to them.
8: Lucas said her words reflect her interpretation of the Bible and are constitutionally protected. Many Arapaho people said she took an aim at something central to who they are, reopening wounds from a not-so-distant era of religious assimilation and abuse. With the smell of coffee and sweetgrass swirling, regular Sunday demonstrators were recently joined by activists from the American Indian Movement and Arapaho chairman Keenan Grosbeck as they marched past ranchland and scattered homes towards the church.
13: What she said was the most insulting thing she could say about her tribe, because that's our highest ceremony. And that's when all the Arapaho people come together, all of them.
8: The Sundance marks a time of connection, offering, and collective renewal. As Arapaho people close this year's ceremony and welcome the new year according to their traditions, Lucas and her smaller-than-usual congregation prayed for them. Many Arapahos were stunned to hear an outsider not only disparage the ceremony, but talk about closely held details that aren't meant to be discussed. Big Wing Carpenter, who was among the protesters, said Lucas couldn't have chosen a more painful target.
14: There's nothing that I could say to make non-Arapahos understand the connection that we have to the land, the connection that we have to our ceremonies, and the connection that we have to our ceremonial items. What matters is that it's important to us. This is our oldest ceremony, and if anyone is speaking and disrespecting our oldest ceremony, we will not tolerate that.
8: Lucas said she regrets her sharp delivery captured in clips that went viral, but not the message itself. Since founding her church 9 years ago, she says she has had, quote, hard conversations urging Native congregants to renounce Sundance, sweat lodges, and burning cedar during prayer traditions she equates to idolatry.
10: I mean, our Ten Commandments, we have 10 commandments that the Christian faith has to live by. Two of them talk about idol worship and only one true God. And so for me to preach anything else, like you can go and pray to your ancestors and pray to Jesus, pray to your pipe and pray to Jesus, you know, get your freedom by flesh offerings instead of Jesus making being the final sacrifice would be me saying that there's more than one way. It's not Jesus plus, it was Jesus only, and it costed him his life.
8: For ICT, Daniel Herrera Carbajal.
15: Majinagwad. Majinagwad. It looks bad. Majinagwad. The Maji means something is bad. Nagwad means it, the inanimate object, is seen. So we put those two words together, Mudjinagwad. It looks bad.
16: I moved in here in 1968. I had never, ever heard of a boarding school that housed Native American girls in this community.
17: You just heard from Mark Dennings, organizer of the annual Every Child Matters run/walk in Milwaukee.
16: We have the largest and highest concentration of Native American people in the state of Wisconsin. Nobody knew that there was a Native American boarding school here. Why was that?
17: In honor of the National Day of Remembrance for Students of the Boarding School Era, a Milwaukee-based group is holding its fourth annual run from the graveyard of a former boarding school to the site of a new Indigenous-led elementary school. The event, on October 3rd, will begin at dawn at the Calvary Cemetery in Milwaukee, where at least five students who died at the Good Shepherd Industrial School are buried.
16: This walk is more than a walk. The run is more than a run. Having Indigenous games at the site where our walkers can come and be celebrated, walking from a place where girls died in pursuit of an education, not ours. To walk from this very place to what education can look like in 2026 as we walk to a school that's Indigenous controlled, independent of any school system. We're going to speak the names of the girls that haven't been spoken for over 100 years.
17: The school was attended by hundreds of Turtle Mountain, Anishinaabe, and Métis girls who attended the Catholic-run school while it was receiving funding from the U.S. government.
18: The schools existed for about 80 years, and its participation in the U.S. government's Native boarding school program was only a small part of its history.
17: You're hearing from public historian Benjamin Newman. The school first began receiving funding from the U.S. government to operate as an Indian boarding school in the 1880s. Funding stopped at the turn of the century, but the school remained open as a reform school for local girls. Here's Dennings again.
16: There were Polish immigrants. There were Ukrainian, Russian, Greek kids being sent to this school where English wasn't their language. Girls, one on top of another. They're buried here too. One day, maybe this walk will help their populations, and one day maybe we'll be walking together as brothers and sisters.
17: Dennings, who is Oneida Menominee and Stockbridge Muncie, is a descendant of survivors of the federal boarding school era, a period in which the United States government operated and funded schools dedicated to assimilating Indigenous children into non-Native culture. Boarding school survivors often didn't tell anyone what happened to them at the schools. Dennings said he didn't find out until he was an adult that his grandfather, William Caldwell, was a survivor.
16: He had been sent to Carlisle Boarding School. We had no idea. He was sent there with a sister named Claudia, or Cloudy. She died there. I can't imagine what it was like to be him. But I know what it's like to be his grandson. I know what it's like to not know that story. I know what it's like to have questions that will never be answered because he didn't want to answer them. He kept it from us, thinking that we would be safe from what life would do to us as Native people. But life continued to happen. The difficulties, the poverty, the health issues, the inability of the world to see us wholly and completely, that world remained long after his passing. So they brush it off, put it under the carpet to not talk about it and to not speak their own language, to know that there were hardships and physical pain, mental pain and anguish that came with being who it was to be Native.
17: The event on October 3rd is happening with support from Milwaukee-based nonprofit group Urban Indigenous League. Here's member Avery Anderson, who is Menominee and Oneida, with more.
19: Learning about the boarding schools and knowing that my family comes from that really helped me to recognize and to forgive my parents for all the things I was holding against them that were hurting me. Those are the kind of things that that knowledge of the history can offer, is people looking at their whole, and not just my parents, looking at the whole community and recognizing the hurt that is there.
17: But by learning these painful truths, organizers said that communities can work to heal.
19: When we understand ourselves from a historical context, we know that we need to deal with and we need to face hard things that we've been through that affect us. When you learn about what it was, what it looked like, what our ancestors went through and how they were treated, it gives you a really clear understanding of all of the different challenges that we see us go through from that time to today. And we see how that shows up in our lives.
17: The walk on October 3rd is open to the public, meaning anyone, Native or non-Native, is invited to attend.
18: Native stories are also stories of Milwaukee.
17: For ICT, from Menominee, Ho-Chunk, and Anishinaabe homelands, I'm Amelia Schaefer.

0: Those who seek to do violence against peaceful American families are finding that they have met their match.
1: Each generation has an obligation to pick up that resistance and pick up that protection.
2: I think we're all fire keepers, essentially. You know, we all like upkeep our culture, keep the fire going, and that's like passing on culture.
3: How do I look?
4: Very pretty.
5: Yeah.
6: We're talking with Lee George, writer, director, creator of Res Cops. Tell us about this show. Tell us about how Res Cops came about and what we can expect from this show that looks like a lot of fun.
7: Well, Res Cops is it's about an overzealous new recruit to the Nemush, a fictional reserve, the precinct. He is looking for adventure and action and, you know, falling through the air, shooting two guns in slow motion. But what he gets is a sleepy little town where there's hardly any crime. And it's all about him coming to terms with that and falling in love with his community again.
6: Now, there obviously is a fun tone, a humorous tone, trying to, you know, connect with those little quirks and foibles that are specific to our communities and some communities in particular. And it was also, I think, are you trying to create work that is also, you know, breaking free in some ways of a stereotype about how, you know, absolutely, the difficult times, the negative stories that seem to overwhelm the media and overwhelm creative media sometimes as well?
7: Yeah, exactly. That you hit the nail right on the head. Like, first of all, I wouldn't say they're negative stories, but they're not necessarily easy stories that we've heard. They're stories that have to be told. Like, our right. truth is there, but we wanted to focus more on the joy and the hilarity of being in a First Nations community. We didn't want to talk about drug use or actual crime. We wanted to showcase who we are as just healing, laughing people. Because, you know, we're First Nations people. We are resilient, right? We've been through so much, but we still laugh. And we laugh harder and longer than anyone else that I've ever witnessed before. And that was basically what we were trying to go for, is we wanted to show how we approach everything with a good chuckle. And also, we have our own ways of doing things. So it's a procedural comedy without the procedure.
6: I want to ask you about producing at the community level and how this is, you know, with the technology that we have, that you have at your hand, and the work that you are now able to do at your home community. I want to get your opinion on that. How important is that in terms of your creative process and what it means overall for Indigenous creatives across Turtle Island?
7: Well, first of all, we can do it. That's the thing. Like, we're not, we had no big budget. We had a small, modest little portion granted to us graciously from the Ontario Arts Council. But, you know, if we weren't on the community, and if the community didn't support us, we couldn't have got this done. Like, it was even though it was a smaller scoped comedy, it still took a community to create this.
6: Lee, thanks so much for your time.
7: Yeah, absolutely. And it was a lot of fun. You got to be involved in the next one, Miles.
6: All the best, man.
7: All right.
6: Talk again.
7: Bye.
8: Mai maka'u i ka hana, maka'u i ka moloa. Mai maka'u i ka hana, maka'u i ka moloa. Don't be lazy. Mai maka'u i ka hana, maka'u i ka moloa. Don't fear work. Fear laziness. I klave, I kapono, paiono kapono.
5: The Obama Presidential Center opened in June. Jeffrey Palmer, a Kiowa filmmaker, had something to do with that center. I'm Shirley Snavy, and Jeff is here to talk about it. Good to see you, Jeff.
9: Good to see you, Shirley.
5: So tell me, what role did you have in the Obama Center?
9: So I directed and produced two films. One was called Stories of Service, and we also did another film that was called Working to Preserve the Planet, which was examining climate change and all of the environmental legislation and enactments that President Obama put forward during his administration as well. And so both of those films were, I think, really, really important to putting together the story, stitching together this like larger story of the Obama administration and President Obama's time in office. And so I was just really quite fortunate to be asked to be a part of this.
5: How did that happen? Were you just sitting around and they called you up or what?
9: It actually happened that way. You know, I this was in 2021, I think. I had just gone on sabbatical, and I remember I was with my wife in the car and I got a call. There's a company in New York City called Batwin and Robin, and they do installations for museums. And I know them because they worked on the First Americans Museum in Oklahoma City. And it was during COVID that they were doing all of that and working on those things. And they had asked me to write some material for one of the exhibits there. And I ended up not doing it. I thought that they had forgotten about me. You know, I thought, well, maybe I burned that bridge. but they called me up and they said, you know what, we've got two stories that we thought you would be interested in. You know, there were several filmmakers that were making films. And there's over like 40 artists, you know, that were a part of, you know, creating the atmosphere for the museum. I mean, wow, when I entered the museum, you know, in May and saw everything, it was like, it was pretty magical and just amazing to see, you know, the kind of nuance and work that was put into this museum.
5: Did you get to meet President Obama and his wonderful wife, Michelle?
9: We did interviews with President Obama for Working to Preserve the Planet. And that was the moment that I was able to have that interaction. but overall, you know, we were all, it was for various reasons, you know, there's a lot of vetting and a lot of distance that kind of goes into the process of doing this. But I think all of the artists got a chance to meet, you know, with everybody and to feel like, you know, we were in the same room and talking. There were a lot of Zoom meetings. There were definitely a lot of feedback going back and forth from the very top, you know, which is Michelle and Barack, all the way down to, you know, the folks that are working, you know, behind the scenes to make all of these things happen. So it was, again, just this amazing experience to even be in the same room or to be in the same Zoom space and to interview such a iconic person and president. I mean, it's just it's pretty insane to think about it when I think about being fortunate enough to be selected for this.
5: Well, that's great. I appreciate your time, Jeff. Thank you.
9: Yeah, absolutely.
10: Stockbridge Munsee Indians fought in the Continental Army, helping the U.S. win independence from Britain. What did the grateful new nation do to thank them? They gave them the boot. After many stops over decades, they ended up today on the Stockbridge Munsee Band of Mohicans Reservation in Wisconsin, far from their homelands in present-day Massachusetts and New York. Now a group of Mohican citizens is trying to reestablish a relationship with their ancestral territory.
11: My name is Sean Stevens, also Standing Eagle, and I am from the Stockbridge Muncie Band of Mohicans.
10: Stevens is part of the team working on the reconnection effort for both tribal citizens and the land.
11: I'm feeling that the lands and the waters, they need us. They need the original stewards of the land to come back and to help with restoration of a lot of wounded ecosystems up there.
10: A big component of the restoration effort, the Homelands Powwow. Slated for early October in Lenox, Massachusetts. Nearly 200 tribal citizens are planning to make the journey for what will be the second annual powwow.
11: But just to call it a powwow on its own, you know, doesn't seem to do its justice, because from my people's point of view, that it's actually coming home to the homelands where our ancestors lived.
10: Stevens grew up in Wisconsin and didn't visit his homelands until two decades ago. He said the feeling he got was hard to describe.
11: It's one of those things that, you know, words just doesn't do it enough justice to come home, and even standing on the land by yourself, you know, you feel that you're very welcome. You feel echoes of the past, vibrations of the present. You feel the presence of the ancestors, and even though a lot of the history there is sad, it's still also a very good, warm, welcoming, amazing feeling.
10: And he knew he wanted to share it. For more information on the Homelands Powwow, visit ictnews.org. This is Stuart Huntington, ICT.

0: We end today on a joyous note. Wild buffalo roaming the streets of New York. Well, not real buffalo. Buffalo puppets. 45 puppets toured the Big Apple recently in celebration of their reemergence on the plains of the country, the result in large measure of tribal efforts. The celebration was the brainchild of artist Amir Nizar Zuabi.
1: The story of the American buffalo is quite a traumatic one, right? They were driven to extinction, left to rot in the fields because they weren't hunted for their meat. They were basically hunted in order to exterminate them, and through exterminating them also drive the First Nations to the brink, to starvation. So it's a very traumatic chapter of this country that isn't told enough.
0: The buffalo puppets, brought to life by about 170 volunteers, stampeded, roamed, and meandered through the streets.
1: By bringing them back, you're also bringing a different kind of energy into the city, a different wanton, right? You want to create a different relationship with nature, with the land, with the people of this land.
0: Stuart Huntington, ICT.

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3: 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I'm your host and producer, Dan Roberts. 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In today's edition, you'll hear reports from Germany's Radio Deutsche Welle, NHK Japan, and Radio Havana Cuba. We will begin with Germany's Radio Deutsche Welle. As the U.S.-Canada trade war escalates, a Trump ban on numerous products from Canada has just come into effect. Trump says that Canada will come and apologize and remove their retaliatory tariffs. An interview with Lawrence Herman, an international trade lawyer from Canada. He says Canada will not come back and say that they are sorry. Canada sends about 70% of its exports to the U.S., but many of the materials and components in those products are from the U.S. sources, thus an economic slowdown on both sides. Canada has been cementing new trade relations with the European Union. Lawrence says Canada will not become a member of the European Union, as was recently speculated. He says trade with the United States will not end, but there will be many difficulties until Trump leaves office. Germany's Radio Deutsche Welle.
4: A new escalation in the trade battle between Donald Trump and Canadian Prime Minister Mark Carney. The U.S. has gone ahead with a ban on the imports of some Canadian products. Now, that import ban came in at 1 minute past midnight. The ban covers goods, including alcohol, dairy products, and motorcycles, and follows months of tariffs and retaliation between the two countries. At $1 billion, the value of the products affected is small compared with the roughly $870 billion in annual U.S.-Canadian trade. But politically, it is another step up in a dispute that has become increasingly personal. And Donald Trump says that he now expects Carney's government to back down.
5: I think what's going to happen is over the next 3 or 4 weeks, they're going to come to us and they're going to say, we're going to get rid of all the tariffs. We're going to win everything. We even have Lake Ontario is now Lake America. And that's been done, by the way, that's actually just got done. He told me. It was just completed. But they're going to come in and they're going to say, sir, we are sorry. They've treated the United States very, very badly. I think a deal will be made, but it's got to be a fair deal.
4: And joining us now from Toronto is Lawrence Herman. He's one of Canada's most experienced international trade lawyers. He served as a Canadian diplomat, including at the United Nations and the GATT, G-A-T-T. That's the predecessor of the World Trade Organization, and he has spent more than 5 decades working on international trade law and Canada-U.S. economic relations. He's now a senior fellow at the C.D. Howe Institute. Let me ask you about what President Trump says. He says that within 3 or 4 weeks, Canada is going to come back and effectively say, we're sorry. Mark Carney came to office promising to stand up to Donald Trump. So is this now as much a contest over who backs down first as it is a trade dispute?
6: Well, it's a bit of both, I would think. Let me just comment on what you said a minute ago. Canada is not going to go back to the table and say, we're sorry. There is no way that that's going to happen. Look, I'm not a politician, but I follow these things very closely as an international trade lawyer, and I've been involved in Canada-US matters for a long time. Canada is not going to apologize and somehow become a supplicant of the United States. Canada is going to resist these aggressive actions by the United States. And at some point, we don't know when, but at some point, we may get back to the table.

0: respectful attitude on the part of the Americans is not going to go back to the table with this MAGA team in the White House.
1: Let's talk about numbers for a moment. Canada sends about 70% of its exports to the United States. I mean, given that imbalance, how much leverage does Carney really have?
0: Well, when you say 70% of our exports go to the United States, you have to understand that a lot of those products, let's say the automotive sector, a lot of those products are made up of a huge percentage of American goods that have been incorporated into an automobile, let's say, that is exported from Canada. So that 70% notion is quite misleading. Yes, 70% of our exports go to the United States, but because of the integrated trade arrangements, at least up until now, a huge percentage of those products are American components. So yes, there's that factor, but in fact, the Canadian component of that trade is much, much smaller, which means, if you want to stand back and think about it, we're not as exposed to this trade war as many in the White House might think. And Canada, as you well know, in Germany and in Europe, Canada has been diversifying, and we are cementing trade relations with the European Union. As you witnessed last week when Mr. Carney was in Strasbourg, it's a very important arrangement that Canada has with Europe. We're strengthening our ties with the EU on a whole range of things, as you would have seen when Ms. von der Leyen offered Canada associate membership, which is not really going to happen. But what will happen will be much closer ties between Canada and Europe. Indeed, it's been happening already. Canada is buying 12 submarines manufactured by ThyssenKrupp. We've indicated that we're going to buy the Global Eye aircraft surveillance system that is produced by Gripen in Sweden. There are a range of things that are happening now tying Canada more closely with Europe. And that has not only commercial implications, commercial benefits, but geopolitical implications as well. So the Canada-Europe connections are going to be very important in the future. Now look, trade with Europe is not going to replace our trade with the United States. They're the largest global economy, the most powerful country in the world. We will trade with the United States under more difficult circumstances. It'll take a while, as I indicated earlier, for this to work itself out, probably after Trump leaves office. But the Canada-EU connection, which is now entering a new dimension, is going to be very important for both continents, both Canada and Europe.
1: Lawrence Herman, Mr. Herman, good talking with you. We appreciate you sharing your insights with us tonight. Thank you.
2: 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I highly recommend listening online to the entire interview called Trump Bans $1 Billion in Canadian Imports. On to NHK World Radio Japan. Tokyo experienced a record-breaking 31 consecutive days of rain. Japan continues to run nuclear power plants but still has no place to permanently store the waste. Trump says that South Korea is investing in 8 new nuclear power plants in the U.S. as well as an LPG pipeline in Alaska. South Korea denies agreeing to the pipeline. At the United Nations General Assembly, North Korea insisted on its right to remain a nuclear-armed state. The United Nations Secretary General Guterres is concerned over the lack of progress in nuclear disarmament. Also at the United Nations, the Nepalese Prime Minister blamed the devastating floods on global warming, which his country is not responsible for. NHK Japan.
3: Tuesday marks the 31st day in a row that it has rained in central Tokyo. That's the longest streak since records began.

0: The Japan Meteorological Agency says a stationary autumn rain front is drenching wide areas from northern to western Japan. Wet conditions persist mainly along the Pacific coast of eastern Japan. The previous record for consecutive days of rain was set in 2019. An observation station is located in a park north of the Imperial Palace. The figure shows days when rain was observed, even if the weather was sunny at other times of the day.
1: I'm feeling down since it's been raining like this nonstop.
0: Some areas of the southern Kanto region have recorded about three times their average rainfall in the past month. Japan has been running nuclear reactors for decades, but still doesn't have a permanent place to put the waste. Now, the city of Hitachi Omiya, north of Tokyo, has agreed to let the government study whether it's a viable site.
2: I have decided to accept the central government request to conduct the initial phase of a survey after careful consideration.
0: Mayor Suzuki Sadayuki says finding a disposal site is an urgent national issue, and this could help the city survive. The first phase, called a literature survey, involves studying local records. Experts have done that in four municipalities so far. Hitachi Omiya is the second to accept the survey at the central government's request. On the streets of Hitachi Omiya, reactions have been mixed.
3: A disposal site must be decided somewhere, so the survey is necessary.
4: The project will affect the future of the city. I'm worried this survey will cause people to leave the city.
0: U.S. President Donald Trump says South Korea has agreed to invest in energy infrastructure projects in the United States, including a liquefied natural gas pipeline in Alaska. But Seoul's account of the project differs on some details.
5: Today, we're thrilled to announce one of the largest energy infrastructure investments in American history, thanks to the agreements my administration has secured with the Republic of Korea.
0: He says the South Korean government has decided to invest in the construction of a gas-fired power plant in Texas and eight nuclear power plants in the U.S., in addition to the Alaska pipeline. It's the first round of $350 billion worth of investment Seoul has pledged to make in the U.S. That's part of a deal clinched last year in exchange for Washington lowering its additional tariffs on South Korean imports to 15%. But South Korean media are pointing to some differences in understanding between the two sides over the projects. The South Korean government says it is still considering the Alaska pipeline project, and a final decision is yet to be made. A North Korean diplomat says the country's status as a nuclear-armed state is irreversible. He made the remarks in a speech at the United Nations General Assembly. North Korean Vice Foreign Minister Kim Song-gyeom spoke in New York on Monday. Kim criticized the United States, Japan, and South Korea over their trilateral security cooperation. He said the Korean Peninsula and the surrounding area are faced with extreme instability due to an increase in military confrontations from the U.S. and its followers. He also referenced what he called persistent hostility toward North Korea. Kim said his country's defensive capabilities curb the risk of an armed conflict. He stressed that North Korea's status as a nuclear weapons state can never be reversed in any circumstances or by any means. In his address to the General Assembly last year, Kim focused on his country's rejection of denuclearization. The United Nations Secretary General has expressed a strong sense of crisis at the lack of progress in global efforts toward nuclear disarmament. He's urging the nuclear powers to return to dialogue to prevent any use of a nuclear weapon. On Tuesday, Antonio Guterres spoke at the plenary meeting of the International Day for the Total Elimination of Nuclear Weapons. He warned that nuclear arsenals are being updated and expanded.
6: We meet at the most dangerous nuclear moment since the end of the Cold War. 81 years after Hiroshima and Nagasaki, nuclear weapons continue to cast a shadow over humanity.
0: Guterres pointed out that the nuclear arms reduction treaty between the United States and Russia expired in February of this year. He also noted that the review conference for the Treaty on the Non-Proliferation of Nuclear Weapons held in May was unable to reach a consensus on a substantive outcome. He describes those setbacks as not simply diplomatic disappointments, but warning signals. Japanese Ambassador to the United Nations Yamazaki Kazuyuki spoke about Japan's commitment to the Comprehensive Nuclear Test Ban Treaty, or CTBT, and to its early entry into force. Yamazaki also pledged that Japan will expand efforts to pass on to future generations the lessons it learned from Hiroshima and Nagasaki. The Chinese representative's speech justified Beijing's nuclear armament. He said it is an indispensable force in deterring nuclear warfare and safeguarding world peace and security and global strategic stability.
7: Nepal's prime minister has blamed global warming for the catastrophic floods. In a speech Thursday at the UN General Assembly, Balendra Shah called on countries to take action on climate change. He pointed out the disaster was not just a local tragedy.
8: It was a warning to the world, and I ask you today, have we really heard that warning? Those who have historically contributed more to the problem and those with greater capacity to respond must do more.
7: Shah said Nepal is paying a colossal price, although its share of global greenhouse gas emissions is less than 0.1%. He said poor countries will need substantial grant-based support if climate-related disasters destroy their infrastructure.
9: 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On shortwave, they're heard at 10 p.m. Pacific Daylight Time at 11800 or on the web at www.nhk.or.jp. NHK may be more easily found at podcast sites like Apple, Spotify, and Amazon. 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Box 1162, Willits, California, 95490. I am truly grateful for the donations. 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And if you're listening on a public radio station, please support them as well. We will conclude with Radio Havana, Cuba. Last weekend at the United Nations, the Cuban foreign minister denounced multidimensional hostilities from the United States. On this Tuesday, the United States issued new regulations and sanctions to further strangle the nation and people of Cuba. China reaffirmed its strong support for Cuba. British Foreign Secretary Ed Miliband addressed critics of the labor policy on the plight of Palestinians and announced actions against Israeli settlements. Ed, however, failed to support those charged with terrorism for carrying signs expressing support for Palestinian action. Radio Havana, Cuba.
10: Cuban Foreign Minister Bruno Rodriguez denounced at the United Nations on Saturday that his country is facing a multidimensional aggression by the U.S. government. Since January 2026, he said, this aggression has intensified and become more cruel and dangerous with the establishment of an energy blockade that, through intimidation and coercion, prohibits all countries from exporting fuel to Cuba. This amounts to a naval blockade, classified under international law as an act of war. During his address to the general debate of the 81st session of the United Nations General Assembly over the weekend, said, through successive measures, the U.S. government has progressively added prohibitions affecting all countries regarding products and services that cannot be exported or transported to Cuba. Cuba's top diplomat pointed out that more than 7,000 containers have been detained at various ports, many containing food, medicines, and medical devices, or even belonging to private Cuban companies. He said it is an extraordinary and unprecedented move. A superpower unilaterally deprives all states of the right to export whatever products they wish to the country that they choose, while comprehensively and consistently violating the freedom of trade and navigation. They go to the extreme of pressuring sovereign governments to forego medical services that they have requested from us for the benefit of their own people, services provided altruistically by Cuban professionals. They do this simply because the U.S. government opposes such cooperation, regardless of the impact or harm inflicted on the people left without free, quality medical care, depriving them, in other words, of a fundamental human right. He said, it is not collateral damage. It is a policy deliberately designed to strike Cuban families where it hurts most, to hinder their well-being, and to wound the dignity of the people. Bruno Rodriguez recalled that the President of the United States declared in that very hall at the General Assembly of the United Nations just a few days before that Cuba is a failed state. He said, if that were the case, why did they have to impose a fuel blockade? Why did they implement secondary sanctions? Why do they have to threaten, persecute, and pressure every state on the planet not to have relations with Cuba? And Cuba's foreign minister warned the global community that the threat of the use of military force against Cuba persists. He said, we reject the Monroe Doctrine and its corollaries, just as we repudiate any attempt at militarization, intervention, or imperialist domination in Latin America and the Caribbean, a region proclaimed a zone of peace in Havana in 2014. The U.S. Department of the Treasury's Office of Foreign Assets Control, OFAC, issued new regulations yesterday, Tuesday, affecting or prohibiting certain financial transactions and travel to Cuba. These measures are part of the policy of strangulation and collective punishment implemented by the United States government against the Cuban people, grounded in the executive order of May the 1st. Among the decisions announced by OFAC yesterday are prohibiting citizens under U.S. jurisdiction from traveling to Cuba to participate in or organize professional meetings or conferences. This becomes effective today, September the 30th. Also prohibiting group educational travel, people-to-people educational travel, which was previously authorized by OFAC. And effective September the 30th, Cuba-related educational travel by people subject to U.S. jurisdiction, U.S. citizens, must take place under the auspices of an organization subject to U.S. jurisdiction, and almost all travelers must be accompanied by a representative of the sponsoring organization. China reaffirmed its firm support for Cuba yesterday, Monday, regardless of changes in the international landscape, marking the 66th anniversary of the establishment of diplomatic relations between China and Cuba. Responding to a question from a reporter from Prensa Latina news agency in Beijing, Chinese Foreign Ministry spokesperson Jiao Zhangkun stated that the country will pursue a path of socialist development and suited to the national conditions and firmly support the strong and safeguarding of the national sovereignty of the largest island of the Antilles, Cuba. British Foreign Secretary Ed Miliband has told that millions of people who were moved and outraged by the plight of the Palestinian people, that we hear you, and you are right. In his address to the Labour Party conference in Liverpool, the foreign secretary used his first speech in his role to indicate a new approach to foreign policy in the UK, working with like-minded countries to build coalitions on big global issues, he said. Miliband warned that the UK's foreign policy will now be reset after Andy Burnham replaced Keir Starmer as Prime Minister. He said, I want to say to the millions of people in this country and indeed elsewhere who have been moved and outraged by the plight of the Palestinian people, we hear you. You are right. And under Andy's leadership, we have reset our approach. We call out ethnic cleansing by the settler terrorists in the West Bank. We call out the evidence of war crimes in Gaza. We call out Israel's illegal occupation of Palestine. And we match words with actions. This comes after, earlier this month, Miliband declared that the Israeli occupation of Palestinian territory was illegal and announced both comprehensive sanctions on Israeli settlements and a ban on all arms licenses and exports that materially contribute to the occupation. France and Canada followed Britain in banning the Israeli settlement goods in a diplomatic coup for the Burnham government. Despite Miliband's praise for people who pushed the government to take a different stance on Palestine, the government is under pressure to reverse the ban on direct action group Palestine Action, which was implemented under Starmer's premiership. Around 150 people were arrested on Sunday and overnight into Monday outside the Labour conference in Liverpool for holding placards saying, "I oppose genocide, I support Palestine Action." Lindsay German, the convener of Stop the War Coalition, which has organized nationwide protests against Israel's genocide in Gaza, responded to Miliband's speech by saying, "For nearly 3 years, our pro-Palestine movement has brought hundreds of thousands of people onto the streets of the UK, demanding the British government ends its complicity in the Gaza genocide and stop arming Israel." German said that Miliband's silence on Palestine Action and on the government's attack on the right to protest is in danger of appearing hypocritical. If he truly believes in his responsibility to leave the world a better place than when he would have joined us in demanding Burnham and the Home Secretary deproscribe Palestine Action, he must reverse the legislation that now criminalizes large amounts of people previously lawful protest and drop the charges.
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0: Welcome to Counterspin, your weekly look behind the headlines. I'm Janine Jackson. This week on Counterspin, it may sound awkward, but there's a reason that some of us refer to the lethal attacks on the World Trade Center and the Pentagon as September 11th, 2001. It's because those who have reference to a wider world know that September 11th is not a trademark that the U.S. holds on meaningful horror. September 11th, 1973 saw a coup d'etat in Chile when military officers directed by Augusto Pinochet seized power from the democratically elected leader Salvador Allende and ushered in an era of devastating suppression of leftist opposition, including exile, torture, and murder. The U.S. saw Chile as a Cold War ally at the time, and so while some will debate how much this country's leadership actively in real time abetted the coup and the ensuing violence, or whether they just actively laid the ground for it and welcomed and supported it, that's a distinction without a difference, as we might say. The history is reactivated this time every year when we acknowledge the political murders of Orlando Letelier and Ronnie Moffitt, killed in a car bomb in Washington, D.C. in 1976 while they were engaged in work at the Institute for Policy Studies, illuminating the abuses taking place in Pinochet's Chile and their relationship to U.S. actions and inactions. Some people will only be hearing about all of this now, 50 years out, because at least one of the people identified as participating in the car bombing, a Cuban exile, is now up for deportation. So it seems worth underscoring that seeking accountability for the political murders directed by Pinochet does not require co-signing the Trump administration's current people disappearing machinery, particularly as we know that that will involve silencing things that we need to hear, and that it is in no way in service to the kind of democratic life the Chilean people were seeking with Allende's election. I will overwork the William Faulkner line, "The past is never dead, it's not even past," because if that fits anywhere, it fits here. We will talk about the killing of Orlando Letelier and Ronnie Moffitt with Sarah Anderson. She directs the Global Economy Project at the Institute for Policy Studies, and she co-edits the site inequality.org. That's coming up, but first, a quick look back at some recent press. Never forget is the mantra for the 2001 attacks that killed some 3,000 people here in New York City, at least another 184 in Virginia, and then another 40 on Flight 93 in Pennsylvania. But what exactly are we being tasked to remember? Gregory Shupak visits the question recently for FAIR.org, noting that media retrospectives on both the attacks on the day themselves and on the wars that the U.S. prosecuted in its aftermath held telling indications that some facts were not in fact learned. The New York Times, for example, played a critical role in dampening questions about an open-ended global war on terror, and their remembrance rationalized the violence that the U.S. unleashed under that vague premise. The Times editorial board asserted, quote, "The war against the Taliban and the Qaeda forces there was a justified and necessary response to the attacks. Within months, the U.S. military destroyed al-Qaeda's camps, even if killing Osama bin Laden would take nearly a decade, and drove the Taliban from power," close quote. To say that a policy is necessary is to say that there was no alternative. But there was an alternative, namely reaching an agreement with the Taliban for bin Laden to be extradited from Afghanistan, a possibility that existed before and immediately after 9/11. As Shupak writes, the U.S. rejected that option. As the Washington Post reported on October 20th, 2001, quote, over 3 years and on as many continents, U.S. officials met in public and secret at least 20 times with Taliban representatives to discuss ways the regime could bring suspected terrorist Osama bin Laden to justice. Talks continued until just days before the September 11th attacks, and Taliban representatives repeatedly suggested they would hand over bin Laden if their conditions were met, sources close to the discussions said. Throughout the years, however, State Department officials refused to soften their demand that bin Laden face trial in the U.S. justice system, close quote. Of course, that's not what happened. A former head of Saudi intelligence said that in 1998, the Taliban agreed to hand over bin Laden to Saudi Arabia, a close U.S. ally. The source says that the Taliban changed course after the U.S. fired cruise missiles at an apparent bin Laden camp in Afghanistan and a pharmaceutical factory in Sudan, following attacks on U.S. embassies in Kenya and Tanzania that were attributed to al-Qaeda. That's the Los Angeles Times in 2001. Then, just a week after the U.S. invaded Afghanistan, the Taliban offered to discuss handing over bin Laden if the U.S. stopped bombing Afghanistan and provided evidence that bin Laden was involved in 9/11. That's The Guardian in 2001. In other words, far from being necessary, the Afghan war was a choice the U.S. made when diplomacy appeared to be a viable option. And we now know those 20 years of war had disastrous effects on Afghans and resulted in the Taliban, in fact, returning to power. But again, the New York Times retrospective claims that invading Afghanistan was justified, even though it was clearly illegal under national law. And those claims seem to rest on the unstated idea that because bin Laden was in Afghanistan with the Taliban's permission, attacking Afghanistan was okay. The piece describes going to war with not just the attack's plotters, but with their protectors in Afghanistan. But Shupak couldn't find any New York Times editorials contending that it would be justified for example, Korea, Vietnam, Cuba, Chile, Guatemala, Nicaragua, Iran, or Iraq to bomb and occupy the United States following the devastating violence the United States had wrought in each of those nations. Papers of record in this country presented war as the only response to the September 11th, 2001 attacks, as if war were a surgical, careful operation, and there were only minor details to work out. For the New York Times, quote, there is no doubt that this week's terrorist attacks in New York and Washington were the opening salvos in the first American war in the 21st century. Less clear is just what sort of war this will be and how the United States can ensure that it prevails, close quote. Shupak at FAIR.org goes on to detail elite U.S. media's presentation of the war on terror that killed at least 4.7 million people, primarily in Afghanistan, Pakistan, Iraq, Syria, and Yemen, as justified, and yet still today talk in terms of those devastating wars as misguided or mistakes. I will only add one note that is often left out from what accounting there is for the indiscriminate murderous attacks that the U.S. carried out and that U.S. media carried water for in the wake of the criminal actions of September 11th, 2001, and that's that shortly before the launch of the War on Terror, an unnamed Pentagon war planner seemed to warn reporters everywhere. When he told Washington Post journalist Howard Kurtz, this is September 24th, 2001, quote, this is the most information-intensive war you can imagine. We're going to lie about things, close quote. You're listening to Counterspin, brought to you each week by the Media Watch Group FAIR. On September 21, 1976, former Chilean diplomat Orlando Letelier, his colleagues at the Institute for Policy Studies, Ronnie Carpen Moffat, and her husband Michael Moffat, were riding in Washington, D.C. when a car bomb exploded, throwing Michael Moffat from the car and killing Orlando Letelier and Ronnie Moffat. The horrific act, which Secretary of State George Shultz called at the time, quote, perhaps the only clear case of state-supported terrorism that has occurred in Washington, D.C., close quote, was subsequently tied directly to Chilean dictator Augusto Pinochet. The 50th anniversary of this event is reawakening memories of the attack for some people. Some are no doubt hearing about it for the first time, and some don't need reminding, because the atrocity, its meanings, and its impacts, the work it's taken to unearth it, are very present-day concerns. Sarah Anderson directs the Global Economy Project at the Institute for Policy Studies and co-edits the site inequality.org. She joins us now by phone. Welcome back to Counterspin, Sarah Anderson.
1: Great to be here. Thank you.
0: Well, I want to be clear, we can't do chapter and verse on this. I would refer folks to IPS's work, of course, and that of National Security Archives and Peter Kornbluh for more details than we can give now. And the details are, of course, important. But I would ask you to take us back to September 1976 and the political climate of the time. What should we know about, for instance, U.S. and Chile relations that can provide some context for what happened on that day?
1: Absolutely. Well, this was the Cold War era, and the Nixon administration and President Nixon's sidekick, Henry Kissinger, very much viewed Chile through that lens. The United States was competing against the other global superpower, the Soviet Union, for global dominance. And Chile had elected in 1970 the world's first democratically elected socialist candidate for president, Salvador Allende. And he ran on a campaign of helping to redistribute wealth in this very unequal country. And Nixon and Kissinger just viewed him as a threat, that he could start a beachhead for the Soviets in Latin America. And so Orlando Letelier, one of the two people who was assassinated here in Washington, was President Allende's ambassador to the United States. And then he also became his defense minister. And he was defense minister at the time of the coup in Chile in September 1973 that the U.S. government had helped create the conditions for through a combination of economic and psychological and political warfare for several years. And so there was a key meeting between Henry Kissinger and Augusto Pinochet, the Chilean dictatorship, in June of 1976, where we know from declassified documents that Kissinger told Pinochet that the U.S. was supportive of what he was doing and that he'd done a great service for the West, even though the dictatorship had been, you know, murdering and torturing tens of thousands of people. And so Pinochet took this as a green light. The big global superpower in the United States seemed to be fine with whatever he wanted to do. And so it was just a few months later then that they carried out this really incredible act of international terrorism less than 2 miles from the White House.
0: Well, and it's taken a lot of work to expose the fact of Pinochet's ordering of that attack. But that fact is no longer in real dispute, right?
1: That's correct. The Clinton administration did provide an important service in declassifying 24,000 documents related to this history from U.S. government files that has been helpful for journalists and also helpful for people who've brought various legal suits to try to get accountability for their lost loved ones during the dictatorship. But there have been many dogged investigative journalists and others who've gone after this question, and it's widely assumed now that nothing like this would have happened without Pinochet's direct approval.
0: And though he left office in 1990, he was then still head of the armed forces. And just to put a point in it, he was never indicted. Pinochet was never indicted for this particular crime, right?
1: No. So the big bombshell related to Pinochet came in 1998 mm-hmm. when he was in London and was arrested on an order from a Spanish judge. And this just shook things up so much. It struck fear in the hearts of dictators around the world. Even Henry Kissinger reportedly canceled a trip to Brazil because he was afraid of being Pinochet.
0: The verb that
1: came up. He was held in house arrest in London for about a year, and then they let him go for medical reasons. And during that period, while he was under house arrest, we and many others tried very hard to get the U.S. government to indict him for the Letelier-Moffitt case. Apparently, the Clinton administration prepared an indictment but never acted on it. So Pinochet got to go back to Chile, but the whole, you know, global spotlight had really shaken things up there, too. And so they stripped him of his immunity. And at the time of his death in 2005, there were hundreds of cases that he was facing.
0: Well, I'm going to bring you back to news media in just a second, but I did want to say it seems that it's taken another level of work to get accountability for Ronnie Moffitt's murder in particular, but there has been meaningful movement there too, right?
1: Yeah, pretty astoundingly, there was a breakthrough on that front just a few months ago in June of this year. A Chilean judge convicted three former Chilean military officers for their roles in her murder. For some reason, her death had not been included when they had prosecuted various military officials for Orlando Letelier's death. Mm-hmm. And so, you know, it's very late. It took 50 years. That's twice as long as she was alive. She was a 25-year-old American woman. But it's still a step forward in terms of progress. And I think it just goes to show that even over this half century, the pursuit of justice and the memory of these two people who lost their lives right here in the United States, it just hasn't waned. And people just keep pursuing it. And I think they've proved that persistence really pays off.
0: Absolutely. Well, Karen DeYoung at The Washington Post has been following the story for decades. In her piece from just 2 weeks ago, she said that several officials involved in the case at DOJ and FBI under Clinton and Bush declined to comment. You know, so I know that other folks have been pushing for it, but it's taken a lot of pushing on this story, and that journalism has something to do with why it hasn't entered the collective memory in the same way, you know, for example, as other events, but also journalism and information has been the thing that's been pushing it forward. Yeah.
1: Yeah, I think it's a mixed record. I mean, I wanted to go back to the political, you know, scenario back in 1976. And mm-hmm. I mentioned that the Nixon administration had a whole covert CIA operation to create the conditions for a coup. And a big part of that, and I think the part of it that they think was probably most effective, was the propaganda campaign that they funded. Mm-hmm. They put a couple $1 million into this newspaper, El Mercurial, which was a kind of floundering right-wing rag, and turned it into a very powerful propaganda arm for the dictatorship. And that was very effective, I think, in helping to create the conditions that led to the military coup. In the United States, there's been some real, you know, journalistic champions over the years. There was a columnist for the Post named Jack Anderson, who broke a lot of this story way back in the 70s, exposing Nixon's role in the covert operation. John Dinges, a reporter for the Washington Post, has dedicated decades of his life to first working with one of my colleagues, Saul Landau, on a book called Assassination on Embassy Row that also exposed a lot of the story. And then more recently, he's written books about Operation Condor, which was the alliance between the Chilean dictatorship and dictatorships in other South American countries to assassinate their opponents around the world. And the Letelier Moffat assassination was just one of those. So it's been a mixed story. There have been some real champions in the media who've kept this story alive. We really appreciate Karen DeYoung as well. But it's also a story of how the media can be exploited for all the wrong reasons.
0: And it's a story also about collective memory. You know, there's a reason that some of us always say September 11th, 2001, because
1: the other 9/11.
0: September 11th, 1973 yeah. is a deeply meaningful date for people. There's not just one September 11th. And I just kind of feel if journalists had it's not just covered it at the time, but invoked it when it was meaningful to invoke it, we would have a better understanding.
1: Yeah, and, you know, the role of the media in glorifying Kissinger and his legacy, you can imagine the groans that erupt around my organization, the Institute for Policy Studies, whenever he would get a prominent op-ed in, you know, leading media, this, that, or the other topic over the years. And he's someone who, you know, should have been completely discredited, if not prosecuted, for the crimes that he was involved in. And there's really, a strong argument, and John Dinges made this in an article last week, that he could have prevented this assassination in downtown Washington, D.C. He had the opening in a meeting with Pinochet. He knew that they were starting to carry out these kinds of actions around the world. He could have put a stop to that, and he didn't. He was still seeing Pinochet as an ally in the Cold War.
0: Yeah, yeah. And that idea of allyship, meaning that the U.S. doesn't seek international justice, that's a 2026 issue. That's not something that is consigned to the past. If we integrated the understanding of what happened, you know, it would have meaning for our understanding of what's happening today, right?
1: Absolutely. I mean, as I look back on this history, one thing that's clear is that progress on human rights is not linear. You know, you think you've gotten to a place where there are some norms and you've got institutions that have been built up to try to defend human rights. And then you've got a moment like today when the current administration is busily trying to dismantle that system, withdrawing from the UN Human Rights Council, gutting the annual human rights reports that the State Department is supposed to do, you know, bombing these boats in Venezuela, all of the charges around human rights abuses in the immigrant detention centers. And unfortunately, our history, is always going to be a few steps forward and a couple steps back. Right. And people just need to keep pushing through that. And I just commend all of the diverse forces around this case, the family members, the lawyers, the journalists, the human rights activists, the artists who've helped inspire people to continue to build momentum around this. That is really a key lesson, I think, from the history around the Letelier Moffat case, that it takes very diverse forces to keep these movements going through thick and thin. And we're in a dark moment now, but we're going to get through it.
0: Well, and you may have just answered it, but I was just going to say finally that I saw a quote from you from 2023 speaking at Sheridan Circle saying, "We're gathered here because the military dictatorship that took power 50 years ago tried to put its bloody mark on this spot, but we've taken it back. We've turned this site of the assassination of Orlando Letelier and Ronnie Carpen Moffat into our place for remembering our fallen heroes, a place for renewing our commitment to justice and democracy, and a place of hope." That's you speaking a few years ago. And I want to just say, you know, where are you seeing that hope? I think you've addressed it, but what would you have folks think about? And just I'll tack on to that. IPS has been doing Letelier Moffat Human Rights Awards for years now. And that's part, right, of connecting this lamentable past to a more hopeful future.
1: Absolutely. And one of our awardees this year I am so excited about, because it's Unidos Minnesota, one of the leading groups in the Minneapolis area that has been the backbone of the resistance to the ICE surge there. And one of the things they've done is conduct constitutional observer trainings so that anyone could go and learn what you can do if you are seeing an act of injustice, how you can document that, how you can, you know, use that information to build accountability. Hundreds of thousands of people by now in Minnesota, but across the country, have engaged in that kind of training. And I see that as one bright hope. Everybody today has a camera in their pocket. Mm-hmm. We can use them to document things more easily in a way that they couldn't back in 1976. Mm-hmm. And it's going to be so critical for our long-term history to be documenting what is happening in this country. Media can't be everywhere, but we can try to document this so that the people who are harmed in the current moment are never forgotten, and that what is happening to them is documented, and we can build stronger systems to protect people for the future.
0: All right, we'll end on that note. We've been speaking with Sarah Anderson. She directs the Global Economy Project at the Institute for Policy Studies. You can find their many, many years of work online at ips-dc.org. We're also referring folks to National Security Archive. 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Sarah Anderson, thank you so very much for joining us this week on Counterspin.
1: My pleasure. Thank you.
0: And that's it for Counterspin for this week. Counterspin is produced by FAIR, the National Media Watch Group based in New York. 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The show is engineered by Michael Cherry. I'm Janine Jackson. 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

0: There's a good book on this one too. This just tells you something about American academic life. The first study that I've ever heard of, you know, in the United States on this major theme of modern history just appeared. University of Illinois Press, a book called Selling Free Enterprise by a woman named Elizabeth Fones Wolf, F-O-N-E-S-Wolf. It's kind of apolitical, but like she doesn't have any special point of view, but the material in it is pretty revealing. It's the next part of the story that I was going to get to. This hazard facing industrialists, you know, and the rising political power of the masses that led to the Mohawk Valley formula and so on, that terrified the daylights out of the business community. Now, it was kind of put on hold during the Second World War, but it took off immediately after the Second World War at a huge scale, instantly, you know. And that's what she's talking about, selling free enterprise. The idea was, as they put it, remember that the United States came out of the Second World War pretty social democratic, like most of the world. You know, like just like those Italian workers who had to have ideas about worker management beaten out of their head by force. An awful lot of people in the United States, too, like maybe half, thought that there ought to be popular control over industry in some fashion. You know, this is so exotic in the United States that the fashion was never described, but somehow that the government could do a better job than private power, things like that. There was enormous support for social programs, you know, medical programs and so on. That had to be beaten out of people's heads and fast. The leaders of the public relations industry, she quotes a lot of them, they said, look, we have 3 to 5 years to save our way of life. We have to fight and quickly win what they call the everlasting battle for the minds of men and indoctrinate people with the capitalist story so fully that they can repeat it, you know, on every opportunity and on like that. And they weren't kidding around. I mean, for example, about a third of the material in American schools, elementary schools, was coming straight out of corporate propaganda offices by the early 50s. Sports leagues were taken over. The churches were taken over. The universities were attacked. I mean, it was across the board, you know, major effort to try to win the everlasting battle for the minds of men. And it's still going on, you know. I mean, here it's conscious. You know, that part of it's conscious. Most of it is, most of the participants, it's just, you know, it's in your bones. I mean, you've gone through the, especially if you've been through an elite educational system. And, you know, then it's, you're really deeply indoctrinated in it. So I don't know how to measure this, but like personal feeling is that you find more passivity and obedience in the elite centers than you do, like, you know, out in the streets or in the state colleges.
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0: From Washington, D.C., this is On the Ground. This year's United Nations General Assembly met during what is arguably the most dangerous time in global affairs since the Cuban Missile Crisis. We hear one view from the global majority by Mia Motley, Prime Minister of Barbados.
1: The mindset that established, justified, and sustained slavery is the same mindset that sustains the iniquities and the inequities within the power structures.
0: And as we live in a time of monumental changes on the world stage, we also live in a time of giants falling all around us. D.C. celebrates the life of artist and educator Yuzeke Allen Nelson, and the world remembers master calypsonian the Mighty Sparrow.

0: nation must stop.
1: All that and much more coming up. Welcome to On the Ground, the voices of resistance from the nation's capital. I'm Esther Ivarum. First, our headlines. And joining me for our headlines is our geopolitical analyst, the activist and writer Gerald Horn, professor of history at African American Studies at the University of Houston, and the author of more than 40 books, including the very latest, Slavery, the Slave Trade, and the Roots of U.S. Imperialism. Welcome back to the show, Gerald.
2: Thank you for inviting me.
1: And thank you for joining us. So the first thing I wanted to talk about are these two deadlines. One, the government of Iraq gave the U.S. a deadline to leave their country after, I guess, you know, more than two decades of occupation, after a disastrous war that killed more than a million Iraqis. And there were violations of their sovereignty before that, dating back to the 90s. That's one. And second is this deadline that Iran, which the United States attacked on February 28th, the deadline they gave the U.S. to fulfill these conditions laid out in a memorandum of understanding, or there would be continued closure of the Strait of Hormuz, and that would become the status quo. Well, after the Iranian delegation was here for the United Nations General Assembly, and there were supposedly negotiations on the sideline, the Iranian delegation left, and there was no agreement. Meantime, on Thursday, President Trump continues with his very bellicose rhetoric toward Iran, threatening annihilation again, or musing whether he will destroy the country. So these conflicts are connected, and we're decades into this U.S. hegemony in West Asia, which some people say is ending. So what's your understanding?
2: Well, I read with interest a column in the Wall Street Journal, which suggested that with the withdrawal of U.S. troops from Iraq, this marks the end of an era. This particular columnist did not foresee a future intervention in that part of West Asia, given the debacles that have been witnessed in Afghanistan, ongoing in Iran, and now Iraq. I'm not so sure, because recall that it was not so long ago that U.S. troops withdrew, and then when the Islamic State began to make advances in Iraq, they returned. Mm-hmm. Likewise, the United States has developed over the decades a special relationship with the Kurds in northern Iraq, and that has not gone down very well amongst many Iraqis. And so the Kurds may have an incentive to call for U.S. troops to return to Erbil, for example, the Kurdish center and capital, so-called. And then at the end of the day, when you go over the ledger, it appears that what has happened as a result of the U.S. intervention in Iraq is to increase Iran.

0: fly Dubai flight from the United Arab Emirates to Israel, where we are told an Omani co-pilot tried to ditch the plane and kill scores of Israelis on board before a bit of heroism, we are told, by passengers. This is being used to whip up further hysteria against Iran, and it's almost a guarantee that after the November midterm elections, if not during the month of October 2026, the Trump regime will seek to inflame further the situation in Iran by further attacks, this time perhaps in concert with Israel.
1: Well, I guess I would be one of the people to dismiss these, what some people are calling false flag operations in the UK and on Fly Dubai. But this is some of the rhetoric from Trump before reporters on Thursday. This is what he had to say about his current thinking on the war on Iran.
2: We have to make that decision. We blow them up, make a deal, but the time is coming. It's going to end very soon, one way or the other.
1: Okay, so he has choices to make, you know, whether he singularly is going to blow up Iran, make a deal or whatever. And listening to Professor Mohammad Mirandi, also speaking on Thursday, he's a professor in Iran, often speaking not on behalf of the government because not part of the government, but he's often a informed spokesman on what's happening there. And he basically said that if, kind of repeating what he said in the past, that if Iran's attacked again, the government has said that they will go back to the original playbook and everything around the Persian Gulf will be destroyed in all those countries that have aided the U.S. And Israel is always in the crosshairs because they've also attacked Iran. So I guess I'm just kind of continuing on that thread that the U.S. sounds very much like it would try to continue to attack Iran.
0: Well, it's not going to be easy in light of the fact that a number of the U.S. bases have virtually been destroyed in Bahrain and Kuwait. In particular, they've come under unremitting assault from the Iranian forces. Even Jordan has been attacked as well. And we all know the story about the USS Abraham Lincoln, which was on duty for about 8 to 9 months, apparently less than a dozen sailors tried to commit suicide before that ship steamed away from the region. And we all know as well about the deficit in terms of missile interceptors, which have made the U.S. forces in the vicinity, not to mention Israel and the Saudis, more susceptible to Iranian missile launches. So Mr. Trump can issue all the bluster that he can dole out, but I'm not sure if that changes the basic facts.
1: Well, the other story that I want you to comment on is the recent visit of President Xi of China. And also happening at the same time was the United Nations General Assembly. For this show, we're playing much of the address by the Prime Minister of Barbados, Mia Motley. But what was your biggest takeaway from this really momentous week really here in the U.S.?
0: Well, first of all, not receiving much publicity was what happened on the sidelines of the United Nations General Assembly. Once again, Prime Minister Motley of Barbados was featured when she accepted an invitation from Mayor Mamdani of New York, along with Prime Minister Sanchez of Spain, to participate in a forum of social democratic leaders, progressive leaders. Of course, Mia Motley has been at the forefront of campaigning for reparations to the descendants of enslaved Africans, not only in North America, but in the Caribbean and Africa as well. This session by Mr. Mamdani was highly important. It follows in the wake of a number of Democratic Socialists of America incoming congresspersons traveling to Uruguay just a few weeks ago to participate in a similar event, that is to say, a gathering of progressive and left-leaning leaders. This is of maximum importance. It's a breath of fresh air. With regard to Mr. Xi Jinping's visit to the United States of America, David Frum, who you may recall was a speechwriter for George W. Bush, coining the phrase axis of evil. According to David Frum, Mr. Trump was, quote, sucking up, unquote, to Xi Jinping. And I think what he meant by that is that there has been a shift in the balance of forces globally. China is viewed as a virtual equal of the United States of America, if not surging ahead of the United States of America. And that constrains Mr. Trump. Recall that he had to back down in 2025 from his so-called tariff war because China threatened to withdraw rare earth minerals and carry through on that particular threat. And so, as some have put it, I think that the takeaway from this Chinese-U.S. summit is that Xi is simply not that much into Mr. Trump.
1: Okay. Now, I know that we have just like a few minutes left, but kind of switching back to the area of West Asia and the Horn of Africa, actually, there are new flare-ups and fighting in Ethiopia, and it's not getting a lot of press here. It's usually just like the Ansar Allah in Yemen, who are called the Houthis here. They have actually taken back a lot of their land that has been occupied by Saudi-backed forces in Yemen and controlling much of the Red Sea. But all of these issues, Yemen, what has been an ongoing issue in the Sudan, now there's flare-ups and fighting in Ethiopia. There's flare-ups in between Somalia and Somaliland, which is somehow in bed with Israel. That whole region seems to be on fire.
0: On fire indeed. And as you correctly put it, a lot of it has to do with external interference, starting with Somalia and the breakaway province of Somaliland, the latter being recognized diplomatically by Israel, and we expect the United States to follow suit. At the same time, in terms of the larger Somalia, headquartered in Mogadishu, Turkey plays the major role, as we've reported more than once, and there is a real danger that the ongoing conflict between Israel and Turkey will be played out on African soil. With regard to Ethiopia, as you correctly suggest, a number of Ethiopian dissidents have allied together, including a number of Tigrayan forces, including certain Oromo forces as well. The problem, amongst others there, is that the Addis Ababa regime under Prime Minister Abiy Ahmed is backed amply by the United Arab Emirates, which in turn is also backing the so-called rapid support forces in neighboring Sudan, which is assaulting and attacking the government and the Sudanese armed forces, lurking dangerously in the background is Egypt, which is not reconciled to Ethiopia building the Grand Renaissance Dam, which Egypt claims threatens its lifeblood, speaking of the Nile River. And if that was not a sufficient amount of crisis for you, consider that in South Sudan, the government of Salva Kiir is under siege and has responded accordingly. Alert listeners might have detected a through line. That is to say, South Sudan secedes from the larger Sudan, Somaliland is attempting to secede from Somalia, and I could have mentioned how Eritrea seceded from Ethiopia decades ago, and even though it backed Addis Ababa in terms of the conflict waged in Tigray province a few years ago, now it switched sides. And in fact, the recent news is that Eritrea and Ethiopia have broken off diplomatic relations, which does not bode well, to put it mildly.
1: Well, we have a lot more to discuss. I mean, my immediate thought is just how so much of the play of U.S. imperialism has been to break up countries, like it broke up Yugoslavia, like it wants to break up Russia into little pieces, like it broke up, I guess, the Soviet Union even into little pieces. And this has repeated itself. So we'll definitely keep an eye on the Horn of Africa and have a lot more to discuss about the region and also the outside players that are constantly meddling.
0: Here, here.
1: Okay. Well, I've been speaking to our geopolitical analyst. Thank you so much for joining me today, Gerald.
0: Thank you for inviting me.
1: And those are our headlines and happenings. Stay with us.
3: Hawani leo, hokumari wo.

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Here I stand, loved his family and his history. Here I stand, an engineer that made art for the community.

0: That's kind of like when I started doing art, because I think I would do artwork, sculpture, dedicated to black people, monumental people, as mm-hmm. I would call them, Garvey, different other people, and Paul Robeson. I didn't know anything about Paul Robeson until I came to Washington, D.C. But the reason I didn't have any place to show it, so I decided, well, I could show it. I always show it at my house. And then I could show it other places, too, but not downtown at all. There was no opportunity for me to show anything downtown. Because that's the federal government. The federal government tell you who could put up anything downtown.
1: Mm-hmm.
0: They don't ask the people in the district what to do. Federal government. So, but anyhow, the last year Marion Barry was mayor, before he became city council in the Southeast, he approved me getting this land on 16th Street and Georgia Avenue. The city paper ran an article. I had all kind of problems trying to find a place to put my sculpture.
1: Mm-hmm.
0: So finally, I wrote this article in the paper, you can adopt parks. And so I decided, okay, why don't I see about adopting two parks? So I looked at one on 16th Street and one on Georgia Avenue. Then I wasn't going to unveil it another week later after I fixed the glass, but somebody told me you better do it now while Marion Barry is mayor.

0: Love you, Baba Yuzi. Thank you for bringing so much beauty to the world, resilience and truth.
1: That was Navasha Deya offering song at the Celebration of Life for the artist and educator Yuzeke Allen Nelson on Wednesday, September 30th at Union Temple Baptist Church in Washington, D.C. Mixed in was a portion of an interview with Yuzeke conducted by Kimon Freeman. Yuzeke Presente.

The Assembly will hear an address by Her Excellency Mia Amor Motley, Prime Minister, Minister for Economic Affairs and Development, and Minister for National Security of Barbados.

0: Mr. President, excellencies, my friends, we meet at a time when the obstacles confronting human progress are multiplying. Obstacles to peace, obstacles to food and clean water, obstacles to finance, medicine, and education, obstacles to movement and opportunity, obstacles to technology, to the knowledge and infrastructure needed to use it. And increasingly, obstacles between nations, between communities, and between people who no longer agree on the same facts or trust the same institutions. War continues to destroy lives and communities, even though the international community possesses more tools than ever before, to prevent conflict and to facilitate dialogue. The climate crisis is accelerating. Even though the science is clear enough for us to act, and many of the solutions are already known. And despite unprecedented global wealth, millions remain without reliable access to food, water, health, or shelter. These challenges, my friends, are creating the polycrises of which we constantly speak. And at the same time, new challenges are emerging. Artificial intelligence is opening extraordinary possibilities in health, education, science, and productivity, while also creating new risk of exclusion, exploitation, surveillance, and the distortion of truth. And yet the cooperation needed to confront these challenges is under strain. It is why I believe the theme this year is so apt: restoring trust, managing transformation, a united nation that delivers for all. The theme reminds us that we have institutions created to preserve peace, to advance development, and yes, to protect human dignity. The institutions are these very United Nations. We have shared principles grounded in sovereign equality and in the recognition that our responsibilities extend beyond borders. The reality is that we understand that there is, regrettably, enough for us to be able to invest in prevention rather than waiting to finance reconstruction. We understand enough about the climate crisis to reduce the emissions that are warming our planet and take the necessary steps for our populations to adapt. We equally now understand enough about the rapid development of AI to know that as we welcome its promise, we must anchor its development in a universal, humanizing framework that does not imperil our existence as human beings. The failure, my friends, to address these challenges, therefore, is not one simply of knowledge or capacity. It is our repeated failure to convert what we know into what we do, to turn principle into practice and global capacity into solidarity. So beneath our many crises lies yet another one. And yes, it is a crisis of responsibility. Mr. President, that responsibility begins here in these halls. The transformation we seek for a better world will only happen when we trust each other and we accept our responsibility for each other. We in the Caribbean understand something about the necessity of living together. We had no choice. Barbadian novelist and essayist George Lamming once described the Caribbean as perhaps the first global experiment in human history, bringing together, and I quote, every branch of the human family, from the indigenous peoples of the Americas to the diverse peoples from Africa, Europe, and Asia. It is as though that we, through this torturous and shared history of migration, conquest, slavery, and the difficult work of constructing a common national and regional destiny, that we give the world an example to follow. Against all the odds, the Caribbean produced what Lamming called a new kind of global family. Our history has taught us that difference need not mean division, that coexistence requires dialogue and negotiation, and that those without the power to compel must learn the power of persuasion. These are not merely Caribbean lessons. They're universal. And it is in this spirit I'd like to thank Her Excellency Annalena Baerbock for her leadership of the General Assembly's 80th session and for helping to advance the work of the member states on UN reform. And to you, Mr. President, Barbados extends its warm congratulations. We look forward to your stewardship of this assembly and we move to restore trust and indeed to carry reforms from proposals to implementation. But reform cannot be selective. We cannot move swiftly to reorganize offices and reporting lines while allowing the most consequential questions of power and representation to remain unresolved. Transformation and development, peacekeeping and humanitarian aid cannot succeed if member states are unwilling to fund it. Let's be very clear. No organizational chart can overcome the refusal of states to respect decisions that they find inconvenient. We cannot continue to ask international organizations to do more while failing to provide them with the resources necessary to fulfill the mandates that we ourselves have agreed. And if member states believe in the institutions that they have created, then we must also be prepared to sustain them. Barbados has consistently met that responsibility, and I give this body the assurance that we will continue to do so. Our commitment to multilateralism, to an international rules-based order, must be measured not only by what we ask of these institutions, but by our willingness to support them. So yes, let us improve the machinery. But let us also reform the exercise of power. The Security Council still has 15 members, 5 of them permanent and armed with that veto. Africa, with 54 states, has no permanent seat. And you've heard speaker after speaker after speaker come to this platform to say that this must change. Small island developing states equally confront threats that now reach squarely into the Council's mandate, from climate insecurity and illicit armed flows to organized crime and displacement. And yet, despite constituting 1/4 of the world's states, we have no assured representation within the councils. This too, my friends, must change. And the world, we know, has already changed. The council has not changed with it. But reform is not only about who sits at the table. It is about how power is exercised. Barbados is therefore joining 123 other member states in supporting the Franco-Mexican initiative on the use of the veto in the cases of mass atrocities. Its principle is fundamental. Where populations face genocide, crimes against humanity, or large-scale war crimes, the veto should not be allowed to paralyze the Security Council when action is most urgently needed. This is why people are losing trust in the United Nations and its council. And Mr. President, it's not fair to the majority of member states who still believe in the promise of this body, even as we call for greater equity with the reform of the Security Council. We must equally reform the Secretariat to better support peacekeeping and the resolution of conflicts. We've been told that there are more conflicts today than at any time since the United Nations was established. And regrettably, these conflicts are in almost every corner of the planet. The Oslo Peace Institute reported that in 2025, last year, 245,000 individuals faced battle-related deaths. That is almost Barbados' population. I'm told that this makes it the third most violent year in the post-Cold War era. My friends, the scale of human tragedy is mounting. And whether it is in Gaza, or the West Bank, or Lebanon, or Yemen, or Sudan, or Ukraine, or elsewhere. Last year, we feared that there was a risk of conflicts in the Middle East widening even further. And the conflicts continue. These fears, regrettably, have come to pass. And with a global impact, nevertheless, indeed, conflicts are more protracted and more fragmented. And when coupled with hunger and unsustainable debt and a warming planet, it becomes a veritable hell for the citizens of those countries. Increases in energy and transport costs and in interest rates have spurred inflation. It means that no one, even on the other side of the world, can escape the hardships in meeting their daily needs. The truth is, until there is a two-state solution that respects the rights and territories of both the Israelis and Palestinians, we will continue to live on the edge in this world. I'd like, sir, to turn to the topic of artificial intelligence, which is one of our new challenges. AI is already transforming how we work, learn, and govern. And it is clear that its potential is extraordinary. We have found that it has great capacity to detect disease earlier, predict disasters, improve agriculture, and expand access to education and public services. And yet, these same extraordinary systems can just as quickly reproduce discrimination, widen surveillance, and spread falsehoods faster than institutions can respond. We must not allow a new technological age to reproduce all hierarchies of access and power. And this is why Barbados is so honored to host the second in-person meeting of the Independent International Scientific Panel on Artificial Intelligence, which will be held in November of this year. We recognize that yesterday's Security Council encounter may well and should speeden the question of how we as a global community deals with this issue. In the growing age of AI, governance cannot be left to voluntary corporate practices or to a small number of technologically advanced states. We need globally agreed rules that protect human dignity, preserve meaningful human oversight, and ensure that the benefits of AI are shared widely and equitably. I caution, a technology that will affect every state must be governed by the rules that every state has had the opportunity to shape. Mr. President, exactly 65 years ago, that great Caribbean, French, African intellectual and psychiatrist Frantz Fanon published what has now become a classic, The Wretched of the Earth. And across the vast range of observations and analysis that he made in that extraordinarily lucid and prescient book, he said the following: what matters today is the issue which blocks the horizon, is the need for a redistribution of wealth. Humanity will have to address this question, no matter how devastating the consequences may be. My friends, this was harryingly true in 1961 and sadly remains manifest today. This is why Barbados throws its full support behind the establishment of the International Panel on Inequality that is being proposed. Growing inequality is at the center of geopolitical discussions, tensions, distrust in institutions, and indeed the increasing number of conflicts that we see. It is for this reason that we reject the notion that governments must refrain from policy interventions that are essential to creating a level and fair playing field for ordinary citizens. We know that it is the policy choices of government that has led to this injustice, and it is the policy choices of governments that must now remove it. For us, this is as important a battle as the climate crisis. And Mr. President, that brings me to that crisis. Minister Murat Kurum, representing the incoming COP31 presidency, has put the challenge plainly. The time for simply setting out goals is behind us. anyone who experienced this summer in Europe and elsewhere knows that. It was the hottest on record. And the super El Nino has not even yet hit. The proposed action agenda places methane reduction at the center of climate implementation. And we welcome that focus. It is true that carbon dioxide must remain central to the global energy transition. But emissions are not falling quickly enough. And the full benefits of action will take time to emerge. So, Mr. President, under Barbados's presidency of the CVF Climate Vulnerable Forum and its V20 countries, 74 countries got together and advanced the call to pull the methane emergency brake. At the V20 ministerial dialogue in April of this year, the finance ministers agreed that methane reduction must be treated not only as an environmental priority, but also an economic, fiscal, and public health opportunity. We must now implement. The climate vulnerable countries need to mobilize approximately $490 billion each year by 2030. And yet, the current inflows are roughly $90 billion. As the young people in Barbados would say, the math simply ain't mathing. We must also correct the inequity of the borrowing costs that these countries face. It is almost 1.2 percentage points higher for climate vulnerable countries than for advanced economies. Now, that figure seems small to you, but that actually generates an estimated $62 billion more a year in excess interest payments each year. This cannot be fair. So that, believe me when I say that change is possible, as we have seen consistently with measures from the Bridgetown Initiative. In less than 1 year, Barbados, as chair of the Climate Vulnerable Countries, the V20 countries, along with the OPEC Fund for International Development, designed and launched the Vulnerability to Viability Compact on four pillars, bringing about 74 countries along with 16 development finance institutions globally to expand access to affordable, long-term capital for education projects, health projects, and water infrastructure. The CVF also had its governors of the central bank meet to establish the Lifeline Fund, which will shortly be operationalized. It seeks to provide rapid liquidity when climate shocks create balance of payments pressures for countries. So we are moving to help ourselves. We have been resolute. And the reason for it is that we know that you cannot build hospitals and schools and water infrastructure with 10 and 15 year money. It crowds out critical investments for our people and leaves you flat-footed. And that is why this important initiative represents real progress. But mechanisms such as this one cannot on their own address the underlying flaws of the international financial architecture. I repeat that for almost 5 years, the Bridgetown Initiative has consistently argued that climate resilience, debt sustainability, and access to affordable finance cannot be treated separately. For many vulnerable countries, the problem is not simply the availability of capital, but whether we have the fiscal space to borrow and to invest on reasonable terms. Mr. President, as I turn to my region in the Caribbean, I'd like to highlight a series of crises that continue to threaten our peace, stability, and development. Let me say at the outset that when I speak about letting many hands make light work when it comes to conflict resolution, that this is one of the areas in which the political leaders of the Caribbean can play a pivotal role in its own region. Firstly, Haiti. The security crisis continues to retard political renewal and economic recovery. And still, the preparations for a return to constitutional government, yes, are moving forward, even with great difficulty. But those efforts cannot succeed unless security improves, particularly in the areas containing more than half of Haiti's electorate in the capital and surrounding areas. Barbados therefore supports the full deployment that has been too long promised, and the renewal of the mandate of the gang suppression force. Let me remind you that it was in 2022 that this recent more heightened state of insecurity began with the fuel riots just before the General Assembly met in 2022. And in 2026, we have not kept faith with providing the level of security that would minimize the loss of life. At the same time, we have to give thanks where thanks is due. And there are member states who have contributed in whatever way to helping Haiti find its path. This includes, of course, the Caribbean Community's Eminent Persons Group, which has been helping to build consensus and maintain engagement with key international partners in the last few years. In addition, Mr. President, we are deeply concerned by the worsening humanitarian pressures facing the people of Cuba. Too many people are suffering. Too many people. Restrictions on trade, finance, and access to fuel are intensifying hardship, not only for Cuban citizens, but for all others who study and live there. Barbados has each year opposed the use of the embargo and other unilateral coercive measures against Cuba. And as always, we call for constructive engagement. Constructive engagement grounded in dialogue, sovereign equality, and respect for international law. That is why we are here as individual states. We will also extend our continued solidarity to the people of Venezuela, who regrettably are recovering from the devastating double earthquakes in June. The horror was mind-blowing. Barbados was proud to stand with our neighbor in the immediate aftermath, dispatching our field hospital and personnel to Venezuela. We remain committed to supporting them in their longer-term recovery. A stable, sovereign, peaceful, and democratic Venezuela is vital to the security and prosperity of not just Latin America, but the wider Caribbean. In this regard, however, I must take this opportunity to reiterate Barbados's steadfast support to its sister CARICOM, Guyana, as it seeks to bring a peaceful resolution through the International Court of Justice for the long outstanding territorial controversy with Venezuela. This is in the interests of the people of Guyana, the people of Venezuela, and the wider people of the Caribbean and Latin America. The Caribbean, my friends, must remain a zone of peace. We cannot accept our region becoming a theater for confrontation or for the unilateral and unjustified use of force. Mr. President, brings me to another matter. On March 25th of this year, a historic resolution was passed in this General Assembly. The overwhelming majority of states acknowledged the truth that we in the Caribbean long knew. The trafficking of enslaved African and racialized chattel enslavement of Africans is the gravest crime against humanity. And we know it. Regrettably, we still carry the scars. I've reminded us that it was my country, Barbados, that passed the first slave code that the world knew in 1661 to deal with chattel slavery. Others regrettably followed, including the infamous Code Noir of 1685. That Code Noir was only repealed this year, and then hence the wounds are still raw. We in Barbados accept the moral responsibility of removing the cross of slavery with its horrific consequences. We must effect healing through reparatory justice, for it is the right thing to do. As a result, in July of this year, CARICOM heads of government approved the revised CARICOM 10-point plan for reparatory justice for the Caribbean, for Africa, and for those countries concerned. The honest engagement must begin. And I thank President Mahama of Ghana for coming to the table with the force with which he has come. We do not ask for reparations without accepting responsibility for our own self-repair, which we have undertaken for decades. I want to be very clear about this, Mr. President. I make the same mistake as President Mahama. We are parliamentarians. I want to make this clear. Let there be no doubt, Mr. President, that the mindset that established, justified, and sustained slavery is the same mindset that sustains the iniquities and the inequities within the power structures of this very institution and within the international financial architecture. It is the same mindset. It is the same mindset that caused a global map to remain grossly inaccurate on the size of Africa for centuries. As if the true size of Africa would intimidate the rest of the world into understanding its power. Mr. President, if we want to restore trust in these United Nations, and we want to manage transformation as is your theme, and we want a UN that truly delivers for everyone, then at its core, we must treat every human being as having equal value and deserving respect. And I can find no better reference than His Majesty Haile Selassie, speaking in this very assembly on the 4th of October, 1963. And those who know the words can say it with me. Until the philosophy which holds one race superior and another inferior is finally and permanently discredited and abandoned, everywhere is war. Until they are no longer first-class and second-class citizens of any nation, until the color of a man's skin has of no more significance than the color of his eyes, there will be war. But, Mr. President, equally, there will be no trust and no transformation. We want peace. I say to you as I leave this rostrum, let us together ensure that the flames of hope, peace, and dignity burn so bright that in the midst of all the odds against us, that they shine on all of the world. I thank you.
1: That was a portion of the speech delivered by Barbados Prime Minister Mia Mottley at the United Nations General Assembly on September 24th, 2026. This is On the Ground, Voices of Resistance from the Nation's Capital. I'm Esther Everam. Well, we'll end today's show, staying in the Caribbean, by remembering world-renowned Calypsonian the Mighty Sparrow, who joined his ancestors on September 27, 2026, at the age of 91. Michael Byfield has more.
2: The past week, the Caribbean lost a mighty and beloved icon, the Mighty Sparrow, named Slinger Francisco, who made his transition in Jamaica, New York, where he has resided for the last 28 years. Born in Grenada, his family moved to Trinidad and Tobago when he was only 2 years old. Sparrow emerged over his illustrious career to become the most prolific Calypsonian in history and believed to be one of the most beloved Caribbean musicians along the lines of the great Bob Marley. From his early satirical style of presenting many political issues, both regional, Caribbean, and later global geopolitical events, Sparrow used his talent to express the issues of the common Caribbean sentiment in his own style. In 1982, he wrote the song Isolate South Africa to support the anti-apartheid movement

0: ammunition must stop.
1: His early hit of Dan is the Man in the Van criticized the British primary school education of its Commonwealth subjects as misguided.
2: In my days in school, they teach me like a fool. The things they teach me, I should be a block-headed mule.
1: Prime Minister of Trinidad, Dr. Eric Williams, tried to ban Calypso because Calypso was critical of political leadership in the late 50s and early 60s. While his most popular hits like Gina and Dinah, Obia Wedding, Mr. Walker, 10 to 1 is Murder, and many others, he ruled the Calypso King competition in Trinidad many times, which earned him the title Calypso King.

In the early 80s, New York City emerged as a powerhouse in the production and distribution of calypso and the emergent soca music genre, which the labels like Strakers, VP, Charlie's Records in Brooklyn, over the next two decades, New York Carnival and Toronto's Caravana grew as artists and the music, which might have been reason enough for Sparrow to relocate to New York. Sparrow is being celebrated all over the Western Hemisphere, with the Caribbean diaspora acknowledging and honoring this great titan of the Caribbean, the mighty Sparrow Presente. You got the-

0: Again, Mighty Sparrow Presente. And that's it for today's show. This is On the Ground, Voices of Resistance from the nation's capital on 36 stations on the Pacifica Radio Network and on all your podcast platforms, including Spotify, Apple, and Android at On the Ground, W. Esther Averam. Further information is available on our website and on Twitter and Facebook at On the Ground Show, or on my Instagram page, which is Esther_Averam. That's ESTHER_IV=VERM. The music we played this hour included Navasha Deya singing at the Celebration of Life for Yuzeke Allen Nelson. Dan is the Man in the Van, Gene and Dinah, Isolate South Africa, and Capitalism Gone Mad by the Mighty Sparrow. And our theme music for the show is Voodoo Child by Jimi Hendrix. I'm Esther Averam. Until next time, take good care and keep raising your voice. Peace.
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4: 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However you find yourself here, the transmission currently scrambling your brainwaves is Radiodrome. And I'm your host, Alex Oblivion. And once again, the dream of the 90s is alive here in Fairbanks, or at least it is for 2 hours, from the hours of 12 to 2, while I radiodrome at you. It's a beautiful sunny day outside.

Right. Probably one of the last we'll see for a while. The snow will be here upon us soon, so let's enjoy it while we can. And yeah, perfect weather for a little nostalgic stroll, I think. And you might be concerned, you might be worried that you're not dressed appropriately for this 90s sojourn. Maybe you left your Doc Martens at home. Maybe, you know, all your flannels in the laundry. You know what? It's okay. Don't worry about it. I welcome you on this journey regardless. You know, come as you are.

Well, hey there, Radio Knots, and specifically Radio Knot Andy, who is being sassy about that song coming out in 2000, but forgets that he requested Teenage Dirtbag by Wheatus on one of my other 90s episodes, which came out also, I believe, in 2000. So we can be chronologically lenient. That was by the Presidents of the United States of America off of their third album, Freaked Out and Small. That was their first album post-breakup, and that was their first reformation. I believe they then broke up shortly thereafter and then reformed again for a 2004 album. I am not sure about all of the incarnations of the Presidents, but before that, we had Confetti by the Lemonheads. That was from the band's fifth album, 1992's It's a Shame About Ray. The title track was inspired by a quote that bandleader Evan Dando had seen in a Sydney newspaper in November 1991. The newspaper story was about a 15-year-old boy named Ray who had left school in Nora and moved to Sydney, where he was homeless and considering sex work to survive. So yeah, that is a shame. No one should be forced into sex work by desperation. You should only do sex work when of legal age and because you want to do it. Anyway. Before that, we had No Rain by Blind Melon, the second single from their self-titled 1992 debut. The song was written mostly by bassist Brad Smith, who at the time was dating a woman who was struggling with depression, and he recalled her sleeping through sunny days and complaining when it didn't rain. Before that, we had Rock and Roll / EGA by Daniel Johnston. I'm not actually sure if it's EGA or EGA. But that was from the Outsider Artist's second studio album, his 14th overall, and his first and only major label release. The album was produced by Butthole Surfer Paul Leary, and according to Leary, Johnston was suffering from severe lithium tremors at the time, having recently been released from Austin State Hospital, where he was involuntarily committed after a manic episode that involved throwing away the keys of his father's airplane mid-flight. We've told that story many times, probably one of the more famous things that Johnston did in his curious lifetime. But because of the tremors, Johnston struggled to play many of the instruments, leading Leary to provide much of the album's backing instrumentation. On its initial release in September 1994, the album only sold 5,800 copies, leading Atlantic Records to drop Johnston from the label by 1996. And I meant to look up, because that was his second studio album, I meant to look up what his first was, but I didn't. So, sorry, you'll have to look that up yourself. And I couldn't also find any explanation as to the meaning of the EGA in the song's titles. Possibilities include the Enhanced Graphics Adapter, a 1984 IBM PC graphics adapter, standard capable of a whopping 16 colors. EGA, a language spoken in the South Central Ivory Coast area of West Africa, a river in Spain, or something else entirely because, let's admit it, Johnston was kind of weird. And that's okay. We love him for it, or loved him for it. R.I.P., dude. But yeah, could have just been nonsense. Who knows? No one on the internet did, from what I could find. Before that, we had Shady Lane by Pavement from their penultimate album, 1997's Brighten the Corners. Out the Window by Violent Femmes from their fifth studio album, Why Do Birds Sing? My personal favorite after their debut album. I like all their other stuff, but that one I feel like is like their second peak. Before that, we had No Aloha by The Breeders, of course, formed by Kim Deal and Tanya Donnelly in 1989 as a side project to their bands Pixies and Throwing Muses. Donnelly left after their first album, and after the breakup of Pixies in 1993, Kim Deal focused on The Breeders as her full-time band. And we started off that set with the shallowest of cuts, Come As You Are by Nirvana. That was from the band's sophomore studio album, 1991's Nevermind, which was also their first to feature drummer Dave Grohl. That was the album's second single after Smells Like Teen Spirit. The band and its management had debated which song to choose for the second single. They were also considering In Bloom, but they were concerned by Come As You Are's similarity to Killing Joke's 1985 song 80s. Killing Joke did eventually complain about the similarity and considered legal action, but nothing actually came of it. However, there was and still is some legal action against the album.
Although this one being much more frivolous. As you probably know, the cover famously features a baby in a swimming pool seemingly chasing after a dollar bill on a fishing line. The cover was inspired by Cobain watching a television program about water births, but after finding the available footage either too graphic or too expensive to use for the album cover, the band sent photographer Kirk Weddle to a pool for babies. He shot a couple of, you know, a variety of little wee bairns in the pool, and they eventually decided on that picture, which featured four-month-old Spencer Eldon. However, 30 years later, Eldon would sue Cobain's estate and the remaining bandmates, alleging, quote, lifelong damage from what he said amounted to child pornography and child sexual exploitation. Now, at the time of the album's release, record producers were concerned as well about the nude baby, and Cobain, I think, rightfully pointed out, if anybody's offended by a naked baby and thinks it's sexual, they're the weird ones. Like, it's just a nude baby. It's fine. Everybody's naked, especially as a baby. So they did not cover anything up. You can see the baby's penis. That's fine. Penises exist. But Eldon kind of freaked out about it later in life. In what I imagine is probably just like an attempt to like get some money. Like, I don't think he's actually traumatized by any of this, because, like, frankly, whom stomach us wouldn't want to be the Nevermind baby, right? Like, that's a nice little icebreaker, you know. Probably get a, you know, few free drinks at a bar out of that. But the case has gone through various iterations. It's been dismissed. It's gone to like higher courts. It's gone to lower courts. It's been appealed. As of 2025, which was the last reference I could find to it, the case had been dismissed, but Eldon was appealing. So who knows what will come from the Naked Baby saga? Not I. I can't tell the future. But anyway, let's see. Let's just get back to the 90s, shall we? Where most of these songs come from, and if they don't, it's fine because it fits the vibe. Although I do want to share a little fun mathematical fact. So I joked that the dream of the 90s is alive in Fairbanks, which of course is a reference to the sketch comedy show Portlandia. That show debuted in 2011. So the joke about the dream of the 90s being alive in Portland is now, we are now further removed from that joke than that joke was removed from the 90s. The 90s famously ended in 1999. That would have been 12 years in between the 90s and that joke. And it's now been 15 years since 2011, if my math holds up. So we can now all be Matt Damon morphing it into an old man together. Speaking of other things that destroy us, Possum Dixon is coming up next, and they have a simple request. Watch the girl destroy me.

Well, hey there, Radionauts. You just heard To Fall Is Not to Fail by Dear Nora. That was from their compilation and rarities album Three States, which spans a time frame from 1997 to 2007. I could not find exactly when that song was recorded, but again, it fit the vibe. So if it actually creeped into the 2000s, then so be it. Before that, we had Jackass by Beck from his fifth album, 1996's Odelay. The cover features a 1977 photograph of a Commodore, a Hungarian breed with a distinctive long corded coat. Unfortunately, the dog passed away before he could sue Nirvana. Before that, we had Strange Powers by the Magnetic Fields. That album was from Holiday, which was, if I remember correctly, recorded after Born on, wait, there's a The Charm of the Highway Strip, and that one of those was recorded first but released after because they were having problems with their label, and I can't remember which way, but there's some chronological shenanigans with that one. Before that, we had Lucky Ball and Chain by They Might Be Giants, a band which takes its name from the 1971 George C. Scott comedy mystery film They Might Be Giants, which is in turn inspired by a passage from Don Quixote. However, at their first concert, they were introduced as and performed under the name El Grupo de Rock and Roll, which of course is just Spanish for the Rock and Roll Band, because the show was a Sandinista rally in Central Park and a majority of the audience members spoke Spanish. So, you know, if you ever meet one of the Johns, you can praise them for their inclusivity and Spanish language. Before that, we had The Way by Fastball. That was the lead single from their second studio album, 1998's All the Pain Money Can Buy. It was inspired by a sad tale from 1997 about the disappearance of an elderly married couple, Leela and Raymond Howard from Salado, Texas. The couple had left their home to attend the Pioneer Days Festival in nearby Temple, Texas. Unfortunately, Leela suffered from Alzheimer's, and Raymond was recovering from a recent brain surgery. The couple was eventually found 2 weeks later, hundreds of miles away in Hot Springs, Arkansas. Sadly, they were dead at the bottom of a ravine. The investigators looking into the case theorized that Leela might have been trying to find an old vacation spot that, because of her Alzheimer's, she got confused about. But either way, a bummer of a tale that led to a catchy tune. And we started off that set with Watch the Girl Destroy Me by Possum Dixon, which is a minor hit from that band's eponymous 1993 debut. But hey, would you look at the time? The time, right now, is 1 o'clock in the afternoon, and you are tuned in to KWRK LP 101.7 FM Fairbanks. 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However you find yourself here, the transmission currently scrambling your brainwaves and your chronometers is Radiodrome. I'm your host, Alex Oblivion, taking you once again on a trip through some 90s nostalgia, because at least for the next hour, the 90s and the dream of the 90s is alive on Radiodrome. But at the 2 o'clock hour, we're going to switch over. I believe we are going to get a new, brand new Quanta radio, which is becoming less of a rarity these days. And I know that just tickles me to, not death, to life. It tickles me.

to life. I am so excited whenever we get a new Quanta Radio. Love learning space facts from Solar System Ambassador Hannah, and also just dope tunes. You know, if you're in the market for some dope tunes, you could do worse to tune in to Fairbanks Open Radio between the hours of 12 and 4 on Saturdays, because that is our bag, baby. But anyway, speaking of that bag, let's get back to the 90s with that most 90s of devices, a phone booth. We're standing outside a broken phone booth with money in our hand.

Well, howdy, howdy, howdy, Radio Knots. You just heard Solo by Self, which I'm very tempted to pronounce like Matt Berry in Garth Marenghi's Dark Place when he's talking to Garth Marenghi as Dag. He says, like, when I first got to this hospital, I was strictly solo. So whenever I want to say it solo, and I did. I found a way to do it. It was a little meta, but I did it. Anyway, that was from the band's 1995 debut, Subliminal Plastic Motives. Before that, we had Everything to Everyone by Everclear. Good by Better Than Ezra, the lead single from their major label debut, 1995's Deluxe. The song was an attempt to write a positive breakup song about the, you know, the nice things about a breakup, like reflecting on the ways that you grew as people and everything, and how, like, it's not always the end of the world when, you know, a relationship ends. Before that, we had Molly, 16 Candles Down the Drain by Sponge, the third single from their 1995 debut, Rotting Pinatas. Of course, the lyrics are an allusion to Molly Ringwald in the John Hughes classic 16 Candles. I say classic. It's kind of problematic. It's got, like, weird racial stereotypes and also some rapey elements, or at least, you know, sex creep elements. So maybe classic's too strong of a word. It is definitely a movie that exists, though. More of a Breakfast Club guy myself. And also a Pretty in Pink guy. Although I don't think Hughes... Did Hughes direct that one? I think he just wrote it. I think it was directed by somebody else. Anyway, this is not a John Hughes retrospective, so it does not matter. Anyway, we're talking about Molly, 16 Candles Down the Drain. And the lyrics were also partially inspired by a story the band had heard about a girl who fell in love with one of her teachers shortly before her 16th birthday, and who then attempted to take her own life after the teacher rejected her advances, which is both sad, but also, like, good job, teacher. Thank you for not being a creep. That could have gone much more poorly. So yeah, thank you for meeting the base level of human decency, random apocryphal possible teacher. Before that, we had Bound for the Floor by Local H, from their sophomore album, 1996's As Good as Dead, which was a concept album about dead end life in a small town. Before that, Son of a Gun by The Vaseline's, an initially short-lived Glaswegian alternative rock band, originally active from 1986 to 1989. The band came to more prominence post-breakup when Nirvana covered both this song and Molly's Lips in a Peel session with the late English DJ John Peel. Before that, and starting off that set, we had Standing Outside a Broken Phone Booth with Money in My Hand by Primitive Radio Gods. Featured on both their 1996 debut album, Rocket, as well as the soundtrack to The Cable Guy. The chorus samples B.B. King's 1964 song, How Blue Can You Get? And also, just thinking about phone booths, like, they are both, like a nostalgic thing for me, but also, like, I think about how disgusting they were. Like, it would be cool if we could, like, bring them back in a way that's, like, futuristic and space age, where it's, like, every time you hang it up, there's some kind of, like, ultraviolet light that completely eliminates all of the grossness from the previous human that just touched it. But yeah, it was I mean, you know, not to get Andy Rooney on y'all, but, like, do you remember, like, having to, like, call people from a payphone because you didn't have a cell phone and you, like, for whatever reason were running late and weren't going to be at the place, you know? I mean, I don't know. Adversity through hardship, I guess. Whatever. Anyway, yeah, I'm getting to be an old man yelling at a cloud here, so I'm going to just stop right there. And we are going to get back to our 90s nostalgia trip. We've got a half hour left before we make way for a brand new Quanta Radio. I, for one, am excited. And if you are not excited, then you are wrong. There is no room for debate on this. You must be excited. But yeah, let's get back to it with L7 and Fast and Frightening.

I see trees are green and red roses too.

0: Well, hey there, Radionauts. It is a wonderful world, isn't it? Especially on a beautiful Saturday like today in the year of our Lord Dern, 2026, October 3rd. We've got both a brand new Radiodrome and a brand new Quanta Radio coming up right after this. But you just heard What a Wonderful World by The Flaming Lips from their fourth studio album, 1990s, In a Priest-Driven Ambulance. Before that, Little Trouble Girl by Sonic Youth, featuring Kim Deal on vocals, along with Kim Gordon. That was off their ninth studio album, 1995's Washing Machine. Before that, we had Los Angeles from the debut solo album of Frank Black, a.k.a. Black Francis, a.k.a. Charles Michael Kittredge Thompson IV, recording the album during the hiatus and breakup of Pixies in late 1992, early 1993. Of course, that was before they reformed. And if you are curious, there is a Los Angeles in Chile, which is in the geographical region of South America known as Patagonia, which encompasses the southern end of South America and is governed by Argentina and Chile in their respective countries. Before that, we had Onina by the Muffs. The co-founder, lead vocalist, guitarist, and songwriter Kim Shattuck briefly served as the bassist for post-reform Pixies in 2013 following the departure of Kim Deal. Shattuck unfortunately passed away in 2019 at the age of 56 of complications from amyotrophic lateral sclerosis, aka Lou Gehrig's disease. Before that, Celebrity Skin by Hole, and we started off that last set with Fast and Frightening by L7 from the band's 1992 sophomore album, Smell the Magic. I've been meaning to play something from them recently because we did lose their longtime primary bassist, Jennifer Finch, earlier this year in July of 2026. She was diagnosed with an especially aggressive form of brain cancer and passed away shortly thereafter. But anyway, that is my time. I have to go. I have to make way for some wonderful space facts and tunes from Quanta Radio. So I've been your host, Alex Oblivion, reminding you to be kind to yourself, be kind to others, and if necessary, fix your hearts or die. Thanks so much for keeping the dream of the 90s alive with me here for these couple of hours, and I will catch you on another episode of Radiodrome next time. But in the meantime, I've misplaced something. Does anybody know? Where is my mind?
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It is 2 o'clock in the afternoon, and you are tuned in to KWRK LP 101.7 FM. It's a Fairbanks Open Radio. And we are now shifting like sands through the hourglass from Radiodrome, where you just heard absolute banger of a hit, Where's My Mind by the Pixies. And for the last 2 hours, it's been very 90s, early aughts in here, and I, for one, deeply enjoyed it. Thank you to your host and my comrade, Alex Oblivion, for another great show. Now, from now, 2 o'clock to 4 o'clock, it's Quanta Radio, and I'm Hannah, your host. I'm a solar system ambassador with NASA's Jet Propulsion Laboratory, wherein we talk about space science, and play music here on KWRK LP 101.7 FM. That's what we do on Saturdays, and it's what we're going to do today. Today is Saturday, and Saturday, you probably know, is named after the sixth planet from the sun, Saturn. Saturn, the planet, was named after the Roman god of agriculture and time, and in Roman mythology, Saturn was the father of Jupiter, which is wild. To the Greeks, Saturn, the god, was known as Cronus, the youngest of the Titans, and for a time, the ruler

of the universe. Cronus is mythologically famous for devouring his children. You may know him from the famous black painting by Francisco Goya. In Saturn Devouring His Son, Goya paints Saturn as a naked, crouching giant, tightly gripping the waist of a headless man that he is consuming. Cronus's mouth gapes. His eyes are frenzied. Fun and wholly unrelated fact, Goya painted Saturn Devouring His Son and the 13 others in the black painting series on the walls of his own home. They were uncommissioned works, private pieces that tell a sad story of his increasingly dim view of humanity. Huh? Anyways, so Cronus became the king of the gods after he castrated his own father, Uranus, and tossed those titanic balls into the sea. Cronus later learned that he was very ironically destined to be overthrown by his own children just as he had overthrown his father. And over time, what even is birth control, I suppose, he beget Demeter, Hestia, Hera, Hades, and Poseidon. For the Greeks, that's Ceres, Vesta, Juno, Pluto, and Neptune in Roman mythology. And anyways, he gorbled them all as soon as they were born to prevent the prophecy from being fulfilled. When his sixth child, Zeus, that's Jupiter, was born, Cronus's sister wife, Rhea, and their mom, Gaia, devised a plan to save that child and get revenge for all of Cronus's filicide. And according to De Astronomia, I don't speak Latin, and that is Latin for concerning astronomy, is an ancient book that focuses mostly on Greek and Roman mythology of the constellations. In that book, it tells us that Rhea secretly gave birth to Zeus, Jupiter, and gave her brother husband a big old stone wrapped in swaddling clothes to gorble instead of the child itself. Cronus asked her to nurse their child for one last time, which is weird, before he gorbled him up, and when Rhea pressed her breast against the rock, her milk sprayed across the heavens and created the Milky Way. Cronus, who seems to be a bit of an idiot, then ate the rock. So, you know, I said Astronomia was an ancient book, and it is for us. De Astronomia was likely written during the reign of Augustus, circa 27 BCE to AD 14, somewhere in there. And that is hundreds and hundreds and hundreds of years after the ancient Greeks were doing their thing. Like, all this early Greek cosmology of Cronus has its beginnings with Minoan and Mycenaean singers in the 18th century BCE. Ancient Greece itself was from like 15 BCE to 300 BCE, give or take. So this book, which was written more than 2,000 years ago, is nearly as far away from its own source material as we are from the Bible. So, grains of salt all around. Anyways, Cronus ate this rock, Zeus grew up in a cave, and eventually overthrew his dad and made him barf up all his siblings. In the Iliad, Cronus ultimately finds his fate being imprisoned with the other Titans in the abyssal Tartarus, which is rough. Anyways, it's interesting to me that most of the modern English days of the week are actually an evolution of words that are associated with Old Germanic Norse culture, like Wednesday is Woden's Day, or Odin's Day, right? Thursday is for Thor, Friday is for Frigg, but Saturday is for Saturn. So anyways, back... okay, yeah. How about we play some music? In a rabbit hole, I dove right in, but we do have music to play as well, and a lot more to talk about Saturn, so we can take our time. What about some Nick Drake? Yeah, we're gonna play some Nick Drake with Pink Moon. We got Telenovela, Mary in the Junkyard, Thou, Phoebe Bridgers, because of course we do, and that's how it's gonna go here on today's Quanta Radio, KWRK LP 101.7. Fairbanks Open Radio.

Who there, Star Stuff. It's 2:35 in the afternoon, and you're tuned in to KWRK LP 101.7 FM, Fairbanks Open Radio, and you're tuned in to Quanta Radio. Playing ya set there. You just heard some Fleetwood Mac. For that, we had Squirrel Flower, Freak Slug, Phoebe Bridgers, Thou, Mary in the Junkyard, Telenovela, and we started off the 2 o'clock hour with some Nick Drake doing Pink Moon. Yeah, and there's lots more good music lined up for you here on Ye Olde Quanta Radio. But we're also talking about space, because that's what we do, Solar System Ambassador, and we're here to talk about space. And today being Saturday, I've really been thinking a lot about Saturn, and so we're talking a lot about Saturn, but also why we're talking about Saturn and how we're talking about Saturn. Back at the last mic break, we were talking about how it's interesting to me, at least, that most of the modern English days of the week come from old Germanic Norse culture, but then some are Roman, which of course comes back to Greek mythology, which is where we get Saturn and Kronos and Jupiter and Zeus and all this stuff. So, we got 7 days of the week. And as we know, we got 4 that are Norse. We got Saturday. We got 2 that are then what? The sun and the moon, right? So this is the 7 days of the week. And who can we blame for that? The Babylonians. Ancient Babylonians were the first to develop a 7-day calendar. And that was way back yonder in 2300 BCE. So that is like more than 4,000 years ago. These fools put us in a calendar. Very rude. And that week, the 7-day week, was adopted by ancient Romans, who named the days after their own gods and the sun and the moon. So they named it sun, the moon, Mars, Mercury, Jupiter, Venus, and Saturn were who the 7 days of the week were named with under the Romans. But Romans got around, yes? And they encountered Germanic peoples as well through both conflict and economy, I suppose. And the Anglo-Saxons went ahead and yoinked this idea of a 7-day week and started replacing Roman gods with their own gods, as one does. So the Romans, you know, they got all up into Brittany, in this colonization, and they withdrew. We're doing deep history here. When the Romans left Britain, that was back in like 410, right? The then Anglo-Saxon settlers established themselves in that land and brought with them the names that they were using for the week. That's how this happened. So these names have been so rooted in the lexicon that we use now today. It survived the arrival of Christianity, and none of that theology got put into the weekday names, which is pretty impressive, even though now, by large and by far, these names of the days of our weeks have long survived the religions that they honored originally, which is super interesting. So, let's think about this. What do we got? We got Sunday, first off. We know what this is. That's about the sun, and we're just sticking with, because that's the big boy ever. And then Sunday, Monday. Monday is Moon Day. That's, again, very self-evident. But where we get down to this is, these were transmutations, right? So this is adopting gods into their counterpart places. So even though the names that we now use are of, like, Germanic and Norse language for 4 of the gods, they have an equivalent to Roman gods, and that's how these were selected originally. So Tyr is Tuesday, and that is imagined as to being Mars, right? So Tyr was, how deep are we going into this? Probably we should not go this deep. Okay. Tyr is Tuesday, and Tyr is the Norse equivalent of Mars, right? Wednesday, Odin's Day, Woden's Day, Woden, Wodan, however that goes. Odin is sort of, again, this is like not one for one, but imagine as Mercury. These are both gods of wisdom, and also war to a certain sense. That's Wednesday. Thursday is Thor's Day, obviously god of thunder. So this is actually Jupiter. Day of Jupiter is Thor's Day. Thor and Jupiter, they share a lot of similarities
in myth. So that's these 2 days is that. And Friday is Frigg or Freya, depending on which part of Germanic you're talking. And this, her equivalency was Venus. So the equivalent of Roman's Day of Venus, this is the Day of Freya or Frigg as it goes. And then there you go. Bob's your uncle. That's how we got the days of our week. And I just think that's fascinating that here we are in as Alex Oblivion says, the year of our Laura Dern, 2026, still using this ancient language for where we are today. Anyways, so going back to classical antiquity, the Romans counted 7 bright non-fixed objects in the night sky as quote-unquote planets. This included the sun, which is not a planet, and the moon, which is also not a planet, and 5 bright actual planets in our solar system, which is Mercury, Venus, Mars, Jupiter, and Saturn. But not Earth. They didn't count Earth as a planet. Not yet, anyways. Most folks hadn't thought of Earth as being a planet, because that would consider us thinking about it revolving around the sun, and not many folks were doing that until 1543, when Polish polymath named Nicholas Copernicus published On the Revolutions of the Celestial Sphere, wherein he proposed that, quote, we revolve around the sun like any other planet. Which back in 1543 was, to put it mildly, not a popular scientific take. Copernicus had actually begun writing this manuscript on heliocentrism in 1515. And he was done with that work by 1532, but was so worried about how his revolutionary ideas would be taken that he didn't actually publish it until the year he died, 11 years later in 1543. He also chose to be buried in an unmarked grave because he was like, it's going to get ugly. And it did. It did. One contemporary of Copernicus was the Italian esoteric cosmological theorist Giordano Bruno. Giordano Bruno got himself burned at the stake for teaching Copernicus's model of the universe, among other heretical ideas like an infinite universe, oh, ahead of his time, pantheism, oh, transmigration of the soul. Bruno was one real rowdy friar. So a full century and a half later, in 1610, Galileo pointed his newly invented telescope at the sky and became the first human to observe Saturn. Period. Right? But because of the crudeness of his telescope, man, I shouldn't call it crude. He built it himself after learning about that invention in 1609, the year before. He heard about how the Dutch had made this model of a telescope and was like, brah, yeah, I can do that and do it better. And he built it from a 3 times to a 30 times magnification. So yeah, maybe it wasn't the most awesome telescope ever made, but it was like the first one at that level, and he just heard about it and made it. Oh, Galileo. So even so, even though he was awesome and brilliant, it was a rough working model, and he couldn't see what the rings actually were. Galileo incorrectly described them as being arms on either side of Saturn, which when we're like, why would you think a planet has arms? And it's like, listen, this guy was looking at planets. He had a lot going on. He's like, sure, they can have arms. Why not? That same year, 1610, Galileo also observed moons orbiting Jupiter. And so if the geocentric theory of Earth being the center of the universe with all things revolving around us were actually true, then moons could not orbit Jupiter. But Galileo saw it. Galileo also saw the phases of Venus, which are very similar to the phases of our moon, as seen from Earth, which proved that Venus also orbits the sun. Bad news bears, right? So by 1615, Galileo's writings on heliocentrism had been submitted to the Roman Inquisition, bah, bah, who declared it to be, quote, foolish and absurd in philosophy and formally heretical since it explicitly contradicts in many places the sense of the Holy Scripture. The Catholic Church ultimately issued a formal prohibition against the Copernican theory of Earth's motion, and Galileo was ultimately found, quote, vehemently suspect of heresy, but he was not formally charged, and so was spared Bruno's corporeal fate in flames. Instead, our guy Galileo was merely sentenced to house arrest for life, and a formal ban put against his work, past and future. And when he died, the church forbade Galileo's body from being buried on consecrated ground.
Yeah. Yeah. Many years later, in 1659, a Dutch astronomer named Christian Huygens solved Galileo's mystery of Saturn's arms, because at this point, the telescope had improved enough in its optics that he was able to see that the arms were actually the planet's now famous ring system. Nobody had seen that in what it was. So Huygens also discovered Saturn's moon, Titan. What a mensch. Okay. What are we talking about? Saturn, kind of, I guess, in a roundabout way. So, what if we play some more songs and get ourselves back on track to talk about a planet? Trying real hard, and I'm trying to talk to you about Saturn for a reason that we haven't even got to yet. It's only 2:46 in the afternoon. We're only 45 minutes into this, and I haven't told you why I'm thinking about Saturn so much. And we're going to have to wait some more, because we got Au Revoir, Simone, with A Violent Yet Flammable World. We got some Emerson Wolfe and the Wishbones, Mr. Boulevard, all kinds of things. All kinds of things here on KWRK LP 101.7 FM, Fairmix Open Radio, on Quanta Radio. Listen to this music. Think about Saturn. I'll talk at you in a minute, Star Stuff.

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Oh my gosh, it's 3 o'clock in the afternoon, and you're tuned in to KWRK LP 101.7 FM. It's Fairbanks Open Radio, and this is Quanta Radio, playing you music, talking a lot about Saturn, as we are wont to do between the hours of 2 and 4 on Saturdays. Thanks for being tuned in, space babes. Golly gosh. We're talking all about Saturn today. So, we're learning about Saturn. Saturn is the sixth planet from the sun. Yep. Orbiting our star, our shared star, from 886 million miles away on average, and is the second largest planet in the solar system after Jupiter. This gas giant, like Jupiter, is a massive ball made mostly of hydrogen and helium. Not unlike the sun, just way smaller. But it still has an average radius that is 9.5 times that of Earth, but only 1/8 the density of Earth, even though it is more than 95 times more massive. Incredible. If we had an unimaginably large pool of water, Saturn would float. Because it is 30% less dense than water. It's a gas giant. So if you try and stand on the planet's surface, you would sink. Because again, gas giant. But because it's a gas giant, it is massive, even though it is made of gas. And if you did try and stand on it and you sank, you'd be crushed. Your frail little body would be crushed under the massive gravity of this planet. Together, Jupiter and Saturn hold 92% of the total planetary mass of the solar system. But the sun still holds 99% overall. We're so tiny. To date, Saturn has 274 known natural satellites in its orbit, which is far more than any other planet in our solar system. As of March 2025, which was the last time that they really did this, astronomers had confirmed the discovery of 128 small moons around Saturn, which added to the official count of its already notable numbers of moons. So many moons. Saturn's moons range in size from larger than the planet Mercury, that's the giant moon Titan, to as small as a sports arena. Enceladus is a smaller moon, and it has a global ocean under a thick, icy shell. Scientists have identified both moons as high-priority science destinations for future deep space missions.

missions. It takes Saturn 29 and a half years to complete one revolution around the sun, compared to Earth's 365 days and a change. This means that we lap Saturn once every 378 days-ish, about every 12.5 months. Last year, in 2025, Saturn reached opposition on September 21st. This year, it's October 4th. That's tomorrow, if you're listening right now, and not from the future when this is in the past. So today is October 3rd, 2026. Tomorrow is October 4th, 2026. And that is the day that Saturn will reach opposition for this year. Next year, it's October 17th. So what's opposition? That's really what we're here to talk about. Let me tell you, because it's coming up and it's going to be cool. So buckle up, buttercups. We're going to talk opposition after we play some more music, because I'm trying real hard not to have a tangent here, and we got a lot more playlists to get through. Golly goodness me, oh my. Like what? Some Chelsea Wolfe? Some Man Woman Chainsaw? Kashina Sampson? Yeah. Kaya Cantor? We're listening to all kinds of good things here. Talking about Saturn, because it's up in the sky with the moon. Spoilers! It's bright. We're going to talk about how you find it. But first, music. So, write.

Hey, Star Stuff. It's 3:33 in the afternoon, and you're tuned into KWRK LP 101.7 FM. And I can't believe we're on the last quarter of the show here. It's time has really flown by today. And so I want to make sure we get through our Saturn talk and not get too wrapped up into, you know, excellent tunes, as you have been hearing. That was just YOLA with Starlight. For that, we had some Chastity Brown, Nikki Lane, Kaya Carter. I don't really know when we started this. Oh, no, yeah. Kaya Carter, Kashina Sampson, Man, Woman, Chainsaw, and Chelsea Wolf started off that set. There I was paying attention. Good job, Hannah. So what? We're talking about Saturn. We're talking about Saturn for a reason. Because we're talking about opposition. Bow. As mentioned, it takes Saturn 29 and a half years to complete one revolution around the sun, as opposed to Earth's 365 days-ish, you know, which means that we lap Saturn once every 378 days, just about every 12.5 months. And tomorrow at 4 a.m. Alaska Standard Time, I guess, you know, tomorrow tonight, on October 4th, 4 a.m. on October 4th, all of us here on Spaceship Earth will pass between the Sun and Saturn. So every 12.5 months, our cosmic journey brings golden Saturn to its brightest and closest for the year as we lap it in our respective orbits. Lucky for us, here in the Northern Hemisphere, this cycle has been happening during the dark part of our year for a while and will continue apace for many years to come. This is opposition! Saturn's annual opposition means the planet is visible all night, opposite of the sun. Yes, yes. So it's rising in the east as the sun is setting in the west, and it is highest in the sky in the middle of the night. Saturn is as bright or brighter than the brightest stars, but it is the faintest of all the bright planets. I get a lot of texts about Venus blazing out there, but never about Saturn, right? People are like, what is that? It's Venus, probably, or one of the freak stars that we have that are just very bright. Nobody ever wonders about Saturn, though. Venus is the brightest, having the benefit of both proximity and what is called albedo. Albedo, A-L-B-E-D-O, is the fraction of the sunlight that is being reflected by whatever given body, right? So Venus is closer to Earth than Jupiter by far, and also has these juicy clouds of sulfuric acid that reflect the sun's light really, really well. So in order of brightness, we got Venus, Jupiter, Mars, Mercury, and then Saturn for planets that we can see without a telescope. That means during its opposition month, when Saturn is a little bit brighter than it usually is, it is a great time to look for it. How do you find Saturn, which is bright, but not that bright? Hard to see. Tonight, you know, a lot of times you can look at, I can tell you where a planet is or something based around other constellations. It is not currently near things that are readily recognizable. So what the best thing we can do for is go with time at this juncture, right? Because if I told you where it was at, I wouldn't be able to find it. I'm like, Pisces? I don't know, man. I can't find that. So that's complicated. What we can say, though, is that tonight, astronomical twilight ends right around 10 p.m., which means then it's like true night on the other side of astronomical twilight. Astronomical twilight is the twilight time wherein you can see the brightest stars, but it is easier after that point in time. So 10 p.m., if you are outside, and it should be a nice night for this, look due south in the sky, look to the south in the horizon, and you will see a steady golden point of light that does not flicker like a star. That's Saturn. Check it out. Get your eyes to the sky, Star Stuff, because there's cool things going on out there. Speaking of cool things, on last week's episode of Quanta Radio, we talked about how sometimes we can see the moon during the daytime, and how the time of the day when the moon is visible is related to its current phase. Today, here in Fairbanks, there is a very crisp day moon happening right now on this bluebird day, this rare bluebird day, over in the west of our sky. Generally speaking, a waxing crescent moon rises in the morning after the sun is up and sets when the sun goes down. The first quarter moon rises around midday and sets in the middle of the night. A waxing gibbous moon rises in the afternoon and sets before sunrise. A full moon, of course, rises at sunset, sets at sunrise. This pattern keeps going through all of the moon's phases. But I say generally speaking because, like so many things celestial, generally is not always. And all celestial bodies, including the stars, the sun, and the moon,
act weird near the poles. We got a unique situation going on up here. Constellations nearest Polaris, the North Star, like Cassiopeia, Ursa Minor, Ursa Major, Draco, and Cepheus, just spin like cosmic clockwork. They don't set, right? Just like our midnight sun, but on a much tighter orbit, the moon sometimes remains up in the sky without setting, while still waxing and waning. Other times it doesn't rise for days. That's our sweet circumpolar moon! So, generally speaking, a third quarter moon, like the 45% full one we have right now, waning into next week's new moon, it would rise around the middle of the night and set around midday. But our moon hasn't set at all this month. She's a hard-working woman. Here at Fairbanks' 64th parallel, the last time the moon rose was the evening of September 29th. She's not going to set until October 4th, tomorrow. And even then, she's just going to be down for a couple hours before bouncing back up. So I say hard working. But that's exciting. So as the moon reaches its last quarter today, tomorrow it's a waning crescent officially, we have a new moon coming up on October 10th. This is 2026 again. So that makes for an increasingly useful week for evening observings of the Draconid meteor shower. Yes, did you know this is happening? It's true. The Draconids are not the biggest, grandest show that's ever happened. They're usually fairly light, but they are visible here in Fairbanks, especially when we have a nice moon not being full and all that. So the moon is right to see these meteors, which is exciting. It can be up to a few dozen meteors a night, a couple an hour, except for when they're storming, and then there could be hundreds and hundreds, but that's not anticipated for this year. The parent of this particular shower is the comet Jacobi-Zinner, which was at its closest last year. It has a 6.5-year orbital path. So March of last year was the closest that it got to us. So we don't anticipate a storm this year, but you never know. You can keep your eyes to the skies and check that out. One of my favorite points about the Draconids is that it's an early evening shower. A lot of time meteor showers happen late in the evening, almost towards dawn is when they're the most active. But this particular one is earlier in the day. So it's going to be peaking next week as we get towards that new moon, which is also, like we're saying, it's a great time to look at Saturn out there in the night sky to the south. The Draconids come from Draco, which is north, looking to the north, but you can look anywhere. They appear to come all over the place. So these are exciting things that you can see with your little meatball eyes. If you're here in Fairbanks, Alaska, if you're somewhere else, I don't know what you're looking at, but if you have questions, you can hit me up and I'm happy to try and answer those. So we got just about 20 minutes left in the show. So we're going to play a little bit more music for you as we creep towards the 4 o'clock hour. Space Babes, thanks for being tuned in. Thanks for doing this thing. You bring me such an incredible amount of joy in my life. I love doing this, and I am stoked that we get to keep doing the show. At least for another 20 minutes. So what? Ada Victoria? Yeah, you like that. And Cherry Glazer? I like that too. Bedouin? Yeah, let's go.

0: 'cause if you close the door, I'd never have to see the day again. I'd never have to see the day again. Once more, I'd never have to see the day again.
1: 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It is 4:01 in the afternoon, and you are tuned into KWRK LP 101.7 FM Fairbanks. I'm Hannah. This has been Quanta Radio, and I want to remind you to keep your eyes to the skies, because there's cool stuff out there for you to look at. And until next time, I don't know. Be well. I love you. Check out that daytime moon. It's cool. Okay? Okay.

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